0: of men. You know, like it says, removing the heart of stone and replacing it with a heart of joy and a heart of flesh, so that we could be in relationship with him. And I love that. And I think we need to champion that story and that journey more within our church.
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2: 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This is where God's truth meets everyday life. This is Engaging Truth. All right. Well, welcome to Engaging Truth. I'm your host, Pastor Trey Sansom from Joy Summerwood in Houston, Texas. And today I'm joined by a very special guy, a dear friend, a fellow church planter, Pastor Travis Hartgen of Reclaim Church in Justin, Texas. Travis, man, it's great to have you on the show. How are you doing today, my friend?
0: Trey, I am doing fantastic. And whatever coffee you drink in the morning, I need more of it because your energy is always infectious, even at this late hour in the afternoon. I'm ready for a nap and you're like, let's go. So whatever it is, I want some.
2: Man, don't even get me started on coffee. Like I'm so bougie when it comes to coffee. You know those coffee snobs?
0: Oh yeah. Oh yeah.
2: They call me a coffee snob. Man, oh. I've got a coffee lab in the office. I weigh out all the beans and the water and I time it. And I even roast my own coffee sometimes. It's crazy. It's a sickness, but my coffee is so good.
0: And all of us need something that we love and we're passionate about and we become the expert in. Every one of us does. So it makes sense, man. It makes sense.
2: Yeah, it's just fun. It's fun for me. I love the stories behind the coffees, where they come from and stuff like that. But man, Travis, it's awesome to have you on the show. And Travis is one of those guys that I like to call a serial church planter. You know, it's not the Captain Crunch kind of cereal, but he has planted a number of churches. Travis, how many churches have you planted at this point?
0: We are currently working on our fourth in Justin, Texas, called Reclaimed. We moved into a space in September of 2025, and the congregation just last week voted on expanding and doubling our space here this month. So next September of 2026, we should be doubling our space. So that's exciting.
2: That's awesome. Yeah. Yeah. Justin, it's, north of Fort Worth out in the, around Denton. I spent some time there as a young man. My great grandmother lived out there. And so we used to spend some time in the summers out there. That was back before it grew. It's a different place now.
0: It is growing. It is growing. And the old timers don't like it, but unfortunately progress marches forward and, some good people are moving out there. I promise you that.
2: Yeah. I mean, there's good people everywhere. And so, but they all need Jesus. And I'm glad that the Holy Spirit has sent you out there for them. And so let's jump right into it. So on this show, we ask one simple question. We ask, what in the life and ministry of Jesus Christ never leaves your heart and mind? And Travis, when we were talking, your answer is that Jesus chose fishermen.
0: Right.
2: So like, I want you to unpack that for me a little bit.
0: A lot of it comes from my own tension and my own struggles, right? Because I'm just, over years of struggling with it, I've come to realize I'm not a deep theologian. I am not going to be an author. I am just a dumb fisherman. And I just follow Jesus. And he calls me and I'm like, I don't understand it. I don't know how it's going to work, but I'm just going to follow you. And what I found is a lot of encouragement for myself as well as other people. Because if you look at like the scriptures from a 30,000 foot view, one of the themes or the threads that you see over and over and over again is Jesus picks and chooses the unqualified, the underappreciated, and kind of the outsiders. You know, mm-hmm. I mean, the Israelite nation, they were not inherently anything special. In fact, they were slaves for 400 years. They were the weak of the weak. They were the least of the least. And yet this is the very people that God chose to raise up, rescue, and then put in the promised land. And then you have the apex king. Who's the apex king for Israel? It's King David. Who was David? He was the forgotten son in the field, the youngest, And he was kind of quirky. He was an artsy kind of guy.

0: When the world is just too much, turn it off and turn on positive, encouraging K-Love.
1: I'm gonna praise.
0: World I'll off. Praise K-Love on.
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4: Positive, encouraging K-Love.
5: Right? The nobodies.
6: Yeah, actually, the guys that you would not want your daughter to bring home on a date.
5: That's so true. That is so true. And yet, that's the very people that over and over and over again, God continues to choose and to raise up into places of mission and ministry to make an impact. And I think there's a whole host of reasons why on that. But it's one of those threads that the older I get, the more I'm encouraged that it's less about me and my ability. And it's more and more about my posture of just saying, God, I'm just a dumb fisherman. And I just want to go where the fish are. And so, Lord, if you would direct me, let me be faithful enough to follow you. And man, let me just experience what you have in store for me, wherever that is. And for me, it's been so encouraging and so life-giving, for sure.
6: Yeah, I've always loved that about how God works. He always takes the least of these. Right.
5: Yes.
6: And even, you know, and when he said, you know, at the end of the, when I come back and we're having a conversation and, you know, I'm going to say, you know, you didn't know me if you didn't do it for the least of these, and you knew me,
5: right.
6: You know me if you did it for the least of these, because he's got a real heart for the least of these. And I think a big part of it is that, well, first of all, God loves every single one of his children so immensely.
5: 100%.
6: All the way, he loves them all the way to the cross, right? Like a self-sacrificial, never-ending, no holds barred kind of love. But there's also a point where he's like, he wants to do great things with not so great people so that everybody knows that it's him that did it, you
5: Correct.
6: Know? And,
5: Correct.
6: My favorite guy in all of scripture is Peter. Like, I love Peter. He's such a buffoon and he messes up so bad, and God still uses him. And then, after he's restored, you know, at the end of John, he's not done messing up. I mean, we see it in Galatians, you know, Paul calls him out for messing up and God still uses him. But the thing is, I don't think that it's just these guys that we look at as the heroes of the faith that God uses in this way. I truly think it's the everyday, ordinary, average disciple of Jesus, the normal guy or lady who's just trying to follow Jesus, that God uses in amazing ways.
5: Right.
6: And so, how does this, how do you tap this into that, you know, just the everyday person that shows up at your congregation on a Sunday?
5: Well, the first thing is, it's one of the motivators why we named the church Reclaimed. Because the thought is that there's so many people in our culture that feel discarded either by culture or particularly by the church for whatever reason. But you and I know, because we've experienced it in our own lives, that what the world discards as useless or forgotten or worthless, God reclaims for his own good and his own mission, his own story. And so the way that we see it play out in everyday lives is, it's an invitation to say, this truly is for everyone. This isn't just for the MDiv guys. This isn't just for, you know, the uber rich guys that can fund whatever mission and ministry we need. Don't get me wrong. God loves them just as much as they love everyone else.
6: Absolutely.
5: But I think you said something else that's really important is, the tendency is that the more we rely on our own gifts and our own abilities, the more likely we are to get the credit and not give God the credit. And I think that was one of the stories that Jesus talks about with the parables. Is like, it is easier for a rich man or a camel to get through the eye of that needle, you know, that gate right there, than it is for a rich man. Is that saying that rich money disqualifies you? No.
6: Absolutely
5: but what
6: not.
5: It's saying is there is a reliance on God that the poor

0: have that the rich will never understand, because the rich have the backup plans. They have the plan B, the plan C, the plan D, the plan E, the plan F. Whereas with the poor, they're like, my plan is Jesus. And if he doesn't show up, I'm not going to it's not going to happen. And that's one of the things I love about church planting too, is we don't have any endowments. We don't have any extra funds. We literally have the tip of the spear. Holy Spirit has to show up to make it happen. And it has been a joy to see that. So a lot of encouragement for everyday people, a lot of encouragement for, you know, the old trope, if I stepped foot in the church, God would strike me down with lightning. And we just, you know, we as a community, we're like, we don't try to be pretentious. We try to be authentic and, you know, approachable. You know, that this truly is a mission and a movement for everyone.
1: Everyone.
0: So, yeah.
1: Yeah. You know, and that's, I was actually thinking about this morning, in my life of ministry. So I've got a past, you know, before I was a pastor, before I was a church worker, I was a touring musician. I toured all over the country. I got almost famous twice.
0: It's better than most.
1: But I was into everything that the rock and roll lifestyle is famous for, right? Or infamous for. And then God got a hold of me and turned me around. But then, you know, after he saved me, after I was caught up in his grace and he gave me faith, some of the most impactful ministry moments were actually before I was in ministry. It was when I was teaching guitar lessons, and I was teaching guitar lessons at a church, but I started doing that before I was a believer. And it was through the love and what I call positive Christian bumps of my students and their parents, just ordinary everyday Christians making an impact in my life, bringing me to faith. But then I started, my life changed, and it reflected into the life of my students. And, you know, and now there's a ton of people that went through that program. You know, I wasn't a minister. I wasn't a professional church worker. I was just a guitar teacher who loved Jesus and was teaching my students to love Jesus. And now a bunch of them are worship leaders all over the country. And so, yeah.
0: Because the active agent is the Spirit, and the Spirit who dwells in you, the Spirit who was given to you as a gift at your baptism, that Spirit is the one who's the active agent. And we just happen to be a tool in the hand of the Spirit to have a smile, to, you know, let the fruits of the Spirit start to grow through us. And then he's the one that takes all of those things and produces fruit in the hearts of men. You know, like it says, removing the heart of stone and replacing it with a heart of joy and a heart of flesh, so that we could be in relationship with him. And I love that. And I think we need to champion that story and that journey more within our church. And that's one of the things that we also are seeing, particularly at Reclaimed, where Paul was phenomenally good at pointing out and reminding everyone, you know how bad I was. You know my past. And so he didn't fall into the trap of Adam and Eve, where he tries to hide it or minimize it or forget about it. He turns to the cross and he says, wait. In Jesus, this has all been redeemed. What was meant for evil is now being redeemed for good. And that's a practical story I think our people and the people of our culture need to hear more and more of, like, hey, when God saves you and redeems you, that doesn't mean he's going to shove all of that past down. What he's actually going to do is he's going to shine the light on it and say, if I can do that for him, I can do it for you. And so you don't have to run from it. You don't have to hide from it. You don't have to make excuses for it. What you can do is own it in the shadow of the cross and saying, but by the grace of God, I deserve nothing but death. And how good is he that he would take someone who knows my past, the past that it is, and would still find grace and mercy enough to see it in me. And so I think there's more power in God redeeming our pasts than us running from and hiding from our pasts, if that makes sense.
1: Absolutely. Absolutely. Because the thing is, like, the stuff that I was into, the stuff that God redeemed me from, especially equipped me to connect with people who are wrestling with that same stuff. That someone who never wrestled with it would not be able to connect with, would not even be able to understand. Right. And so, you know, if you're listening, whatever God has redeemed you from, he can use that as that equipping to send you to somebody who's wrestling with that same darkness. And there's somebody out there who needs you to show up and shine a light on it, but a light that shines the love, the grace, and the mercy and the redemption of Jesus Christ on it. And like, that's why it's so awesome that Jesus called fishermen.
0: Right. Because fishermen have a past. The shepherds have a past. The Israelites have a past. David, he had a past. And that past would disqualify him from almost every office of the church today, if we're honest, right? I mean, he was a murderer and he was an adulterer. And yet he was a man after God's own heart. Because when confronted with that, he didn't stand up in pride. He humbled himself and said, Lord, have mercy on me. Against you only have I sinned and done evil in your sight. So wash me, you know, white as snow, take the hyssop and cleanse me from my unrighteousness. And it's that posture that we are invited to. And the other thing that I love about fishermen, they see through the posturing. They don't have time for it. Like, if you think about a lot of blue collar guys out there, in so many ways, they're so wise because they see right through all of the games and all of the manipulation, and they just get right to the heart of the matter because their life has honed them to not play the game and just, you know. And so, I again, our God is a God who delights in men and women who give themselves over to higher studies and to deep theology. Thank God for Paul and all of the wisdom he brought to the early church with doctrine and theology. Thank God for the early church fathers like Basil and, you know, Polycarp and Augustine and all of Luther, as well as the guys that we have today. But thank God for the fishermen, the guys in the trenches, the gals in the trenches that know, man, I don't belong here, but by the grace of God, I am here. And so I'm just going to be faithful and say, God, whatever you want, let me follow faithfully.
1: Yeah, well, the thing like about Paul, I love this about Paul is like, yeah, Paul was very educated, but Paul also had a past. But what Paul did is he went out on
0: yes, he did.
1: On his missionary journeys was as wherever he went, he would find the ordinary people in those communities. And then he would equip them. He would raise them up. He'd empower them. And then, you know what he'd do? He'd leave. He'd go to another place. And he'd find some more people. And he left just the ordinary people in charge, right?
0: Yep.
1: And it just continued and continued and continued. And so...
0: Well, and isn't that one of the critiques that that people had about the early church? Like, who are these uneducated simpletons? Mm-hmm. And at the end of the day, they're like, we are uneducated, but we've been with Jesus and it's changed us. And I think that is so powerful and something that our culture and our world desperately needs to, in the social media sphere where the best of the best have platforms that we all tag into on a regular basis, we can unintentionally disqualify ourselves because we're not like that, or we're not smart like that, or we couldn't figure out the arguments like that. And we can think God doesn't use us or doesn't have a plan for us. And that is a trick of Satan, and it's not true. God uses all, from the smartest of the smart to the simplest of the simplest, to the fishermen, to the professors, all of us. And there's nothing that can disqualify you outside of rejecting the Holy Spirit from the love, grace, and second chance that the Spirit gives us.
1: Yeah, well, and I think ordinary, everyday followers of Jesus are actually more effective out in the world, right? Because honestly, you know, when someone finds out that I'm a pastor, all of a sudden everything changes, right? Like, that's actually one of the last things I want somebody who's disconnected to know about me, is that I'm a pastor, because then all of a sudden they either run for the hills or they start speaking the King James English, right?
0: Yes, you know, yes,
1: and, oh
0: yes.
1: Brother, that, right? And it just gets weird, and it wasn't weird until they found out I was a pastor, and I think that that everyday disciples of Jesus are much better equipped and have much better tools for reaching everyday people. I've got another buddy who's a church planter, and he's just getting started. And he was telling me about how they're getting so many people coming in who are wanting to get baptized. And it's not him that's been bringing them in. It's the people that he's been gathering together and he's been equipping, and they're going out talking to their disconnected friends, their disconnected neighbors, yep. their disconnected server. And then people are coming like, we want to get baptized. I mean, I think the church's most powerful, most amazing resources is so untapped. And that is the everyday, ordinary believer and follower of Jesus.
0: Yep. Agree. Wholeheartedly. I could not have said it any better myself.
1: All right, well, we're going to get back to our conversation with Travis in just a moment. But before we continue, I'd love to invite you to connect with us beyond today's program at engagingtruth.org. 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Box 568, Cypress, Texas, 77410. And so let's get back to our conversation with Travis Hartgen. So we've got one final question. What is one simple, practical thing that someone who's listening today can do this week to follow Jesus as an ordinary person who's been called and sent by Jesus?
0: I would say this. There is no replacement for sitting at the feet of a master, and God is the master. And so the time that we have to abide in him and be with him is, just cherish that. It's like, if I was a fisherman and I wanted to be the best fisherman, I would go and find another great fisherman and I would learn from him. I would steal all of his tricks and then I would put him in my tackle box. If I wanted to be a phenomenal woodworker, I would find a guy who was working wood and I would steal all of his tricks and then I'd put him in my toolbox and I'd go. Same thing is true. Jesus Christ. Time with him is time well spent. He is the master. So abide. Just spend little times with him on a regular basis, and he will transform your life, your posture, and your outlook in ways you can't even imagine.
1: Yeah, and as you were saying that, it just reminded me of what he said to those first fishermen that he called. He said, from now on, you're not going to be catching fish. You're going to be catching people. And then they spent 3 years sitting at the feet of the master who fishes for people. And so as we close today, here's what I want you to hear. Jesus still calls ordinary people. Jesus called fishermen who were just trying to figure it out. Jesus called ordinary people to share the message of an extraordinary Savior. And Jesus still does that today. Travis, it has been a pleasure to be with you today. Thank you so much for sharing. We're going to have to do this again. And everybody remember, Jesus is better at forgiving than you are at sinning. So until next time, this has been Engaging Truth. Thank you for listening to Engaging Truth. 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
6: Good day, Washington, D.C., and friends of the program all across the country. I'm Greg Seltz. Welcome to Liberty Action Alert. On our program today, Dr. Daniel Huerta, he is the VP of Parenting and Youth for Focus on the Family. And Daniel, here, we're talking about Father's Day. You know, this is what we're talking about all day today. And I love what you were talking about. A father's presence is powerful. The dad effect,
7: yes.
6: Powerful in a child's life. So welcome to the program. Great to have you.
7: Thanks, Greg. Good to be with you, man. Excited about this topic. Yes.
6: You know, it's funny. I had Larry Elder on a long time back, and I said, if you were to do one thing, you know, politically, he said, I want to get the family and especially fatherhood on the platforms of either one of these parties. And he said, and I can't get anyone to put it on the platform. But this is key, man. If dads aren't in the home and our families aren't together, you can have all the policies you want. So just start off in general. Dads, you really matter.
7: You do matter. And what you do matters, and what you don't do matters.
6: Just okay.
7: And I mean, it's not to create guilt or anything like that, but just realize sometimes we miss things in the pursuit of things.
6: Right.
7: And family is nothing like the parent-child relationship. And there's nothing like a father-child relationship and then a mother-child relationship.
6: Right.
7: We need both in a home. And right now I'm talking about that dad effect. Dads, you're able to reduce the level of anxiety and depression in your kids. We're talking about mental health issues as a huge concern. Dads, you can be a part of the solution to that. Then when we talk about emotional regulation, that means being able to handle emotions when you're afraid, when you face challenges, adversity. Dads, you're able to impact that. You're able to have an influence on your child's life, not by being a perfect dad, but by being a dad that's present, that's listening, that's interested in being with your kids. They can tell if you're interested or not. And then if you're guiding them in a direction consistently and taking the time to find the wisdom to do so, it takes some training, it takes effort, but man, worth it.
6: You know, the one thing that's troubling to me is, and I think this is why we don't celebrate these days anymore, because we're even saying things like, there's no such thing as mom and dad, there's birthing parent and non-birthing parent or whatever, gestating parent and it was all this nonsense. But we've been told that moms and dads are interchangeable. You just pointed out, both are necessary. I think a lot of people say, yeah, moms, we really need good moms. But what troubled me in my early ministry was how insignificant people thought dads were. And now we're finding out in the data, just the data, you know, if you're psychological data, obviously scripturally we know this is not right. But talk to that a little bit. You know, they're not interchangeable, and you need the love of a mom and a dad. That's how God designed it.
7: Oh, he totally designed it that way. And both of them offer some amazing benefits. And so as we highlight dads, just know that a home without a dad is more likely to be in poverty.
6: Right.
7: If a daughter is without a dad's influence, she's more likely to struggle with anxiety, depression, body image issues, relational issues. If a boy doesn't have an involved dad, they're three times more likely to have behavior issues and much higher likelihood of potentially having jail time, almost 80% increase in the possibility of that. So we need a dad in the home engaged. And the teamwork between a mom and a dad, if a dad is showing leadership in a home, loving their mom, there's tremendous benefit. Now, let's say there's a single dad and they go, well, I don't have that. As a dad individually, you can still pour into your kids' lives.
6: Right.
7: And when you do it intentionally, just know that it improves their math scores, their reading scores. So academically and cognitively, there's growth. There's also growth emotionally, relationally, physically. Now they're finding brain-wise, you as a dad get to have some changes yourself. The dad effect is for you as well. Oxytocin goes up.
6: I love it. Give me some oxytocin, man.
7: Yeah. The bonding glue, that improves your relationships with other people, the way that you have a relationship with them. And I mean, and then on top of that, if you're thinking from a spiritual standpoint, man, your impact is long-lasting into adulthood on their retention of faith.
6: Right. You know, I was just thinking through all of this stuff too, because I had a grandfather who was involved in my life. I had a father who was involved in my life, even though they're very busy. Like you said, you know, they had to go make the money because we had four, I had five, there are five boys in my family. So we ate my father out of house and home. But I look back in that, and I always say when it comes to girls, and again, you can correct me if I'm wrong by the data, but when it comes to girls, if a dad is present in her life, he's a healthy presence, she starts looking for that in another guy, and she avoids the guys who probably don't have her best interests at heart. You know, she starts to see that, and she's less likely to be opening herself up to the things that could be hurtful to her in relationships. And for a boy, and this is what I saw in the city all the time, the problem with violence in the city is it's 14 to 20 year old boys high on testosterone.
7: Yes.
6: Yeah. And it's because moms cannot stop that boy from doing his foolish things, even if they love them and all that. Dads go, you're not doing that.
7: Because, I mean, what they're looking for is the core thirst. They want to find a sense of worth.
6: Right.
7: They want to find a sense of belonging. They want to find a sense of competence and autonomy. And through a dad, I mean, a dad can teach that in so many different ways. But you're right, that affection that a daughter's looking for, right, if she's not receiving it from a dad, she's going to look for it out there. And she'll probably attract a consumer, somebody that can manipulate and right, can get through that and
6: say the right thing. Right.
7: Yeah, say the right thing and then right, hurt your daughter. And one interesting new research study just in the last couple of years found that girls who have a close relationship with their dad at 16 have a much higher likelihood at 33 to have healthier mental health. And so if you think of that, that's a 17-year effect on a relationship marker at 16. And then at 33, look at that long 17 years as far as the effect that a dad can have on his daughter's life.
6: The dad effect. Talk a little bit more about the dad effect. Even.
7: Yeah. And I'll give an example of my son now. He's married, 23 and starting his own home. And I love looking in his eyes and saying, son, I absolutely love you. I'm proud of you. And I hold him tight. And we still wrestle around.
6: We'll
7: arm wrestle when we can. And it's a whole different relationship between a son and a daughter, but know that you can have an awesome relationship with both. And the dad effect is one where you're able to provide a developmental growth in your kids. And I want to give five mindsets if I can, just for dad. If you're thinking, man, how do I do this? I want you to set your mind this way each day. One of them is you're a steward of something. And that means you're a steward of your home, a steward of a relationship between you and your child. What does your family need from you today? And then being a servant. How can you serve in your home? And if you take that posture, it makes a huge difference as to how you show up with each of your kids. You're listening. Doesn't mean you're a pushover. It means you're saying, hey, I want to serve them as we discover who God has created them to be. And then be curious in your mindset. Ask them questions. Like, what's one thing you wish I knew about you that I just don't know and you wish I knew? And then having a loving mindset. That's 1 Corinthians 16:13-14. It ends with, in everything you do it with love. But it says to act like men. And then the last one is think about one win a day. One win a day. So one thing you can do each day that will make the day better for each of your kids and for your spouse. And as you do that, your home will be transformed. It's not going to be perfect. There's still going to be conflict. There's still going to be different things. But you will create trust and you will create peacefulness in your home. And you'll create relationship. And you're going to begin to see that there are deeper and deeper conversations. And as you do that, your kids are doing better developmentally. And the one thing that you'll see is resilience will grow in them. They'll be able to bounce back from adversity because they know that you've got their back.
6: That's right. Okay, we're going to talk more about that after the break here, living out the dad effect. Anyway, we're having some fun. We're talking about why you dads are so important, and you really are, and rising to the challenge. We're going to talk more about that in just a minute with Dr. Daniel Huerta, and we'll be right back. Stay tuned. Thank you again for tuning in today. If you want to get to know more about our sponsor, the Lutheran Center for Religious Liberty, go to lcrlfreedom.org. This is an organization that is here in Washington to advocate for you. So again, if you'd like to get to know more about us, go to lcrlfreedom.org. Get to know more about us because we're in Washington, D.C. for you. And welcome back. We're talking with Dr. Daniel Huerta, and he's VP of Parenting and Youth for Focus on the Family. And we're talking about Father's Day. I always love it because the U.S. Open is a golf thing. My grandfather was a golfer, you know, so we actually watched that together on Father's Day. My dad wasn't much of a golfer, but we always had these masculine things we did, from arm wrestling to throwing the baseball to playing basketball to doing these things to golfing together. Just things that dads do so that their sons can kind of flint off it and see if they're actually growing. But like you talked about, they have a role to play with daughters too. But let me start off with this question. This is also vital for marriage too, for the wives too, right? We need that. They need us to be those fathers.
7: Yeah, yeah. Wives absolutely love that. And just know there's a lot of attractiveness to it. Mm-hmm. And moms say that. When I see my husband engaged in the relationship with the kids, there's a sense of attraction. However, it's not just about the kids. If you guys are having issues and you step towards those, there's a sense of attraction and security that you're creating in the home. And so if you're going to begin with something, maybe a repair or reset, begin to consider, what is my relationship like with my wife? Mm-hmm. And that's where it begins. And if there needs to be something addressed there, some repair, some bridge work, that's just as effective as spending time with your kids. If they see
6: you doing it, yeah,
7: doing it and modeling that, it creates a sense of security for them. And just know, if you're having conflict, there are worries behind the scenes from your kids. So take care of that relationship.
6: And I always try to explain to people, you know, when Ephesians 5 talks about marriage, you know, a lot of times the women of today, they hear, oh, it says obey your husbands. Well, I hate to tell you this, but the man has the greater submission. Yeah. So there's mutual submission. The wives, they say obey. It's a respect thing, because guys need respect almost more than love. But then the other one is, husbands, agape your wives. Love them like Christ loved the church. Lay down your whole life for them and the family. And that's not just, heroic one day when a guy comes through the door. It's every day in the little things. Yeah. That is a huge submission.
7: It is.
6: That's the big one. And the other one is, and help him out in this, woman. You know,
7: that kind of thing. That's right. Help him win. Yes, yes.
6: So talk about, you know, how the little things, because sometimes we dads kind of make ourselves out to be, I know we want to be heroic to our families, but don't create this romantic understanding of that. You know, do it in the daily things and the little things, because that's what's going to bring it to fruition. So talk
7: about a couple big things that moms have said, man, it's attractive for my husband when he's doing these things. One is just finding ways to serve in the home. So if things need to be done, they come home, even though they're tired, and they say, hey, I want to help out. How can I be helpful? And they help out. And another one is repairing. Going towards repair and saying sorry, or what can we do to resolve this, and stepping towards it. And then another one is guarding time with their spouse for conversation and for time together. And the final one, actually, this one is a big one, having encouraging words, life-giving words from their husband, either written on a note or husbands, if you want to have a real big impact, right on the mirror, some words that are descriptive to your wife on what you love about her, how God has created her in a very unique way, just things you love about her, or even writing a quote that'd be meaningful to her on the mirror. Just know that your wife will love that. And as your kids see that, they're probably going to want notes on their mirror. So
6: right.
7: In our home, one thing we did is we put journals at each of our spots, and it was one where we wrote in each other's journal. Maybe it's a word of encouragement, a verse, a prayer, something to the other, but you didn't write in your own. And man, I treasure the one that I have, my two actually right here from my family. They've written notes in there. And when I go speak, there's sometimes I'll share something that my daughter had written before, or my son or my wife. And, that's one thing you could start in your home starting today, and you could create that momentum in your home of writing life-giving words to each other, and even drawing. Sometimes I draw a heart for my daughter and just say, man, I love you. Have a great day. And that she has treasured that, has taken it with her into college, and my son still has his, my wife as well. We love those words that we've written to each other throughout the years.
6: Now, I'm just going to say this to you. I'm going to call you Danny to say it, because you're the kind of guy that a lot of us guys said, hey, we got to take this guy out, man, because he's making us all look bad. You know, I had a guy, I had an elder like you that was, every woman is like, why can't you be more like Joey? And, you know, just what you said right there, I'm like, hey, that's a great idea. How come I didn't think about it? My wife's probably sitting there going, yeah, I'd like to see you put those out there. So I hate to tell you this, Daniel, but a lot of us guys, we're going to try to rise to some of these occasions, but some of us are probably sitting there getting a little jealous and saying, maybe we've got to watch. If he comes around the corner, you get him.
7: That's right. I love
6: it, Greg. Yes. All right. Now, listen, one of the challenges, obviously, that dads do have is that we're called to be the strong, the moral strength a lot of times. And head of the household talk is that you're the ultimate servant talk, that you're the one who makes the first move in a relationship. You're the one who takes the responsibility. You're the one who has to make sure that your family, you know, is in the word. That's all on us. And you know, leave and cleave. It's on the man to do the leaving and cleaving and making those first moves like you talked about. Yeah. That's, first of all, that's a lot of work. It's hard, but God is always sufficient. But talk about balancing, you know, strength and tenderness, because that's where a lot of times guys can be really strong. You're not doing this, but we fail to realize that there's a masculine tenderness. It's not the same as feminine tenderness.
7: No, it takes training. It takes awareness. Know that, it's for some guys, it's easier than others. Mm-hmm. Some of you may have been raised with in a home where there was a lot of expectation, high expectations, and it worked for you and your personality. And so you're saying, hey,
6: that's
7: it worked
6: a big
7: for
6: deal.
7: Me, so I can do it for my family. Just know each of your kids are different.
6: It's unique.
7: Yeah. Each one has different emotional needs. And so the first step would be getting to know each of your kids and even asking them, what would be the best thing I could do to guide you well and then help me do it well? There'd be times where maybe I'm going to be impatient. Right. Let's have a signal where it's too much coming at you. And but no, firmness is good. Consistency is good. The high expectations, those are all good, but balance it out with some warmth.
6: And learn.
7: Warmth, sensitivity, affection. Doesn't mean you're a bad dad. It just means you need some balancing out. And some of that can be learning from your spouse. It can also be maybe drinking a glass of water before you're going to react. And so you make that kind of your patience cup and you go, hey, hold on. And you take a full drink of water. I remember doing that with my kids sometimes. I go, hold on, guys. And I'd be drinking for a while. They'd just be staring at me. And I'm going, I'm trying to find patience somewhere in there.
6: There you go.
7: I'm filling it in. So it's finding what is going to help you be able to respond well. There's actually some dads that will say, man, I'm pressing the pause button. I need to go take a timeout. I got to go find my brain somewhere and then I'll be back. Mm-hmm. And know that if you increase in that warmth and sensitivity, it's gonna improve the communication, and there's gonna have to be less of that reactiveness from you, because you're gonna notice a change in how your kids are behaving around you.
6: Yeah, you know, it's funny that, like I said, there isn't a masculine. When I go back to this one track event, I thought I was gonna win the state championship, and I was running against this one guy. And in this, it was a 2 mile race. And in the sixth lap, those guys blew my drawers off. They just took off and I couldn't respond. And I come limping to, and my mom's, you know, hugging me. Oh, this, you're going to be just fine. I'm like, oh. My dad says, get up. You got another race. You know, there's a masculine love. But later on, my dad came up to me and kind of hugged me and said, I'm very proud of you for rising to that occasion. It was a different hug.
7: Yeah.
6: I needed both. You know, and if I would have just sat there and wallowed in my patheticness, I would have never accomplished the next things. But that's the point you're saying, that we have uniquenesses, and then tailoring it to, I'm a firstborn, so my second, third, and fourth brother's a little different. You can't do the same things that made them do things. Right. Yeah. So you're right on all that. Okay, final word, because I get so excited about Father's Day. And I'm going to end you. I'm going to let you have the last word on this. But when I was a young pastor, I said Mother's Day was this great day. I mean, celebrations, songs were great. Mothers, we can't live without you. Without you, I wouldn't even know who Jesus is if I didn't have you as my mother. And Father's Day was kind of like, what the heck's wrong with you guys? I mean, you know, it's almost like the sermons were chastising. And I finally said, the guys that are sitting in my pew, they came. You know, they're not out golfing. They're not out screwing around. I said, Father's Day should be just as much like Mother's Day or more. And I just don't think we're there yet. So final word to the dads out there and to the women who love them.
7: So here's an interesting stat. I didn't know this. There's been a 250% increase in time dads spend with children since the 1960s.
6: Oh.
7: And 63% of dads say they still want more time with their kids.
6: Right.
7: Dads are wanting that. And it's so hard to balance all the demands of fatherhood and managing a home and the pressures of what that means outside of the home. And then coming in the home and the pressures of maintaining a home and financial pressures that are very real. Guys, I want to encourage you that one win a day. Just look for small things, smile at your kids, hug them. You don't have to be perfect. You don't have to do all the journal stuff and all the markers. You don't have to
6: I do love the journal ideas. Stuff. Don't get me wrong. I'm just saying we got to take you out.
7: But I mean, these are ideas. And begin to think about how can I be more relational with one step at a time each day? And prioritize and reprioritize, rebalance your commitments and your schedule. You don't have to become everything for the world around you. Right. You don't have to pursue every dollar that's out there. But this is an investment that is worth your time. Maybe it's a little less money. Maybe it's a little less recognition out there. That is absolutely fine. You want to have those solid relationships because that's what's going to satisfy the deep core soul needs that you've got as a dad. It's going to transform you. Allow it to do so. It's been worth it to me as a dad. I've seen it and experienced it firsthand today. Hug your kids, look them right in the eyes, freak them out and say, man, I want you to know I love you and that I would die for you. Just start there. See what they do. Freak them out. Maybe do a Nerf gun fight today.
6: I'm going to tell you and to really even go further, because this is the kind of investment that will last into eternity. As a young pastor, I used to say to my powerful dads and the ones working hard, hey, great. You got to make money. Got to take care of your kids. But if your career becomes more important than your family, you're going to be disappointed in yourself someday, not just in your career and all this kind of stuff, because you're going to lose the things that really matter. It seems like the modern thing is, hey, dads are still seeking career more than anything else. And now the women are too. You're both wrong.
7: You know,
6: invest in your wife, invest in your husband, invest in your family, and let those other things be the servants to that. And I think you'll find your balance because this is an eternal investment.
7: Yeah. And Greg, I just want to say one more thing. We have a page of Focus on the Family dedicated to dads. It's focusonthefamily.com/dad.
6: Okay.
7: And you have a report card there. It's to be fun with you and your kids to have them give you some feedback, but also articles of encouragement and also growth. And there's a 7 traits assessment that you can take as well about these 7 traits that you can grow in as a dad specifically to each of your kids. Take the time to do so. Think about all the trainings and certifications you've gone through to do well in your professional life.
6: Right.
7: What kinds of things have you invested in to continue to grow in your parenting as a father? It's just not a natural thing. We have to learn.
6: Yeah,
7: parent, and it's not just I had a child and now I'm a good parent. That's not how it works. It's you're learning how to address some of the weaknesses that are there.
6: Right.
7: And parenthood will draw those out pretty quickly. And so list those out, have your spouse give you some input. Proverbs 15 and 16 talks about being able to take constructive feedback so you can be among the wise. And that's what you're looking for, wisdom in your parenting.
6: Absolutely.
7: Dads, keep doing it, man. You got it.
6: Keep doing it. And well, anyway, this is why I love talking to Dr. Daniel Huerta, because we have fun. First of all, I had a lot of fun talking to you today. But honestly, what I love about talking to you is there's a uniqueness to being dads that is just being lost, and there's a joy to it. So this isn't, and when a dad's full of joy being a dad and a mom's full of joy being a mom and a husband and a wife, suddenly the whole, the neighborhood is transformed because that home is transformed.
7: Yeah.
6: This is how God wants it. The Trinity of Civility starts with the home, and dads, you're that important.
7: Yeah.
6: And God bless you, and happy Father's Day.
7: Thanks. Happy Father's Day to you too, Greg.
6: All right.
7: It's good to be with you, man.
6: My pleasure. Take care. Thanks for tuning in today. 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I'm Greg Seltz. Have a great week.
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1: The Bible describes events that will mark the last days or end times. 2 Timothy 3:1 says, "This know also, that in the last days perilous times shall come." Matthew 24:44 tells us, "Therefore you must be ready, for the Son of Man is coming at an hour when you do not expect him." Bible teacher Ron Geyer leads us through scripture that will help us to remain strong in the Lord. 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
2: Good evening, family. I'm Ron Geyer with End Time Insights. Back again. Thank you for listening. And hopefully you take notes, you understand. I love to fill you with the Word of God, fill you with Scriptures. The Word of God is what? It's alive, sharper than any two-edged sword, piercing asunder the joints and the marrow, the flesh and the spirit. It tells you what's right. It tells you what's wrong. It tells you what's of the spirit. It tells you what's carnal. And it's alive. The Word of God is a person. His name is Jesus. Hallelujah. We are talking about Revelation, seeing Jesus, seeing God in the book of Revelation. Remember, Revelation to reveal. The Word of God is not concealed in the book of Revelation. It is revealed in the book of Revelation. Don't be intimidated. Don't be scared. But we're looking at the book of Revelation, and we're looking to see Jesus. You know, the Jesus that's being preached today isn't necessarily the Jesus of the Bible. And the Jesus in the Gospels doesn't quite look the same. For instance, we're on the seven letters right now, and a lot of that's been distorted. And so we want to give you an accurate picture of the Lord Jesus Christ. Matter of fact, at home, we're a bit ahead of where we are. And we are talking about where Jesus has the sword, the sharp two-edged sword that proceeds out of his mouth. And it's so exciting to see how that's being used, how Jesus is the sword of the Spirit also, by the way. But anyway, I'm drifting. We're still in Ephesians chapter 2, the book of Revelation, verse 3. Jesus has just congratulated the church for all their good stuff that they've been doing. He's pleased. They tried those that were false, that said they were apostles, that weren't. They've done really good. They've been faithful. And now he's about to give them the negative aspects of what's going on in their church, and it's very dangerous. Chapter 2, Revelation verse 3. Verse 3, this is where we finished. "And you have borne, you've had patience, and for my name's sake you labored and not fainted." And that's great. And that word labor there is kopos, and it means you have worked for me to the point of exhaustion. Whoa, what a standard. Need to up my game. Amen. But then in verse 4, he talks about, "Nevertheless," which is just a red flag. It's a warning sign. My antenna go up. He's just telling me all these good stuff that the church is doing. Then he comes in with, "Nevertheless, I have something against thee because you have left your first love." And notice there's only praise and condemnation so far in this letter. Pats him on the back. "You're doing great, guys. You're doing great." But here he says, "I've got a problem with you because you have left your first love." Notice, you didn't lose it. You've left it. That losing it, you know, that could be absent-minded or concerning when you lose things, whatever. You forget where you put something. Well, they didn't forget where they put Christ. They knew where he was, but they have left him. They have walked away. Jesus doesn't miss the good that we do, and he tells us about it, but now he's conscious of our disobedience as well. He understands all of our efforts in the face of the opposition that the churches were having. There was great persecution back in those days. And yet the flip side of that coin is revealed right here in Jesus' statement in verse 4. Jesus Christ, he is a hard taskmaster. He expects excellence in what you do. You've been given every advantage, right? You've got the life of Christ, the Holy Spirit living right inside you. He gave you an owner's manual. He gave you a book that tells you what to do, how to do it, why you do it, when to do it, and I will help you do it. And so we've got the love of God, the greatest characteristic. God is love. He has power, but he is love. And we've got that love living right inside of us. Behold, what manner of love the Father has bestowed upon us, that why we should be called the children of God. Hallelujah. And so we are equipped to succeed. Never doubt that. And the problem is we're such a carnal entity, the church right now, because our leaders are so compromising. They're cowardly and they're carnal. And so we deal with things carnally. And so what the world would consider success isn't necessarily what Jesus considers success.

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5: That the servant was a sinner, but that sin affected him deeply. The word sorrow, though used in connection with sin in Isaiah 53, it was usually used to convey mental and emotional anguish. This is what we put our Savior through. He was a man of sorrows. To some extent, he was characterized by mental and emotional anguish. Anyway, Jesus says, hey, nevertheless, I've got something against you. And I know it sounds gentle, but the Greek word infers, I've got a strong opposition towards you. It's more like, I've got a grudge against you. I got a gripe, man. I got a bone to pick with you guys. You know, it's one thing to be criticized by the world, but it's another thing, right, to be criticized by the Lord Jesus Christ. I don't ever want to do that. I don't want to go there. I don't want to give place to the devil where I can fall into that place of having to be rebuked by Christ. But to be criticized by Jesus, I don't ever want him to stop judging me or correcting me. I need that because I am far from perfect. But it wounds me as it wounds him when I am the cause of him feeling rejected. So we better sit up and take notice when Jesus talks to us like this, I've got something against you. Basically, the good that you have done, catch this, the good that you have done, church, remember, he starts out telling them all the good that they've done. They've tested the apostles. They found him out that they were liars, right? You have battled. You have borne for my name's sake, right? Persecution. Anyway, the good that you have done, Ephesians, does not cancel out the bad that you are doing now. You have left, he's talking about, let me read that scripture again so you don't get messed up. Nevertheless, I have something against thee because you have left, didn't lose, you have left your first love. This connotates a slow transition, something that has like slipped through their fingers. You have abandoned it. You have ignored it. First love, this is the preeminent love. This is the order of importance. Early, your early love, the beginning, the best love that you had for me, the foremost, the chief love that you had for me, agape love. The word used here for love is the strongest word for love in the Bible. It's agapen, A-G-A-P-E-N, from agape. It means you have turned away from feasting on your love for me. Wow. They were having a love feast with the Lord Jesus Christ, and they walked away from that. And he's challenging them. He goes, nevertheless, I've got something against you. This is personal. This has wounded me. What is going on here? Their works were great, right? But the reminder here is that intimacy with Jesus is the goal, and it should always be our first priority. Yet his love is an everlasting love. Let me prove that to you in Jeremiah, talking to the Jews. This is what the Lord says. I remember how eager you were to please me as a young bride long ago, how you loved me and followed me even through the barren deserts, talking to Israel. In those days, Israel was a holy people, the first of my children. All who harmed them were counted deeply guilty, and great evil fell on anyone who touched them. O Israel, says the Lord, why did your fathers desert me? That's Jeremiah 2, verses 2 through 4. And then in verse 9, he proves his everlasting love. But I will not give you up. Isn't that great? He says that to us today, too. Hallelujah. I will not give you up. I will plead for you to return to me, and I will keep on pleading, yes, even with your children's children in the years to come. What a great verse. He hasn't loosened his grip. We have let go on our hand. Remember, he holds the stars of the church. He's in the midst of the candlesticks in his right hand. We have let go on our end, and it wasn't just a quick drop of our hands or a tug to pull away of our hands. It was as if we just forgot we were connected. We have left the greater love for a lesser love. We have replaced the greater works with the lesser works. That is just, so it wounds me reading it that this is what we have done. And, you know, people talk about once you're saved, you're always saved. Well, not according to the Bible. Verse 5.

0: I love that. That word for remember, it's a very interesting word. I'll tell you it in a minute. Remember, therefore, from whence you art fallen, and repent. Joseph Prince, famous preacher, Word of Faith, talks about you never have to repent again because of grace. And please, he's telling the church right here, you got to repent. Matter of fact, five times in the book of Revelation, chapters 2 and 3, when he's talking to the church, the old church, the church then, the church today, it's the same church. When he's talking to that church, five times he tells them, you've got to repent. That kind of blows away Joseph Prince's doctrine that you never have to repent again. Anyway, I'm drifting. Remember, therefore, from whence you are fallen, and repent, and do the first works. What was the first works? Their first love. They love the Lord. And do the first works, or else I will come unto thee quickly, and I will remove your candlestick. Candlestick represents specific churches. And I will remove thy candlestick out of its place, except you repent. Jesus has just told the Ephesian church what was wrong with them. They had chosen to put something else first place instead of Jesus. Instead of loving Jesus, their attention was on other things now. And it may have been good things. They were working. They were ministering, right? They were discipling. Great! But that is secondary to building intimacy with Christ. Perhaps not intentionally did this happen, but it was first place in their lives now instead of Jesus, and it had caused them to fall away from him. How does Jesus respond to that? Well, first, he describes their current condition. And what is their current condition? Remember, therefore, from whence you have fallen. It is a completed fall. It's already done. They are not in the process of falling. It is a completed act of falling. The word remember, part of that word means grave. What? Yes, what has grave got to do with remembering? Well, it means grave or a sepulcher or a tomb. And another part means like a statue or a monument or a memorial. The meaning here is that you are not just to remember in vague terms, but dig it up to see what this first love looked like at the beginning, then brush it off, put it on your mantle in a place where you can see it and where you will not forget about it again. This is Jesus' rebuke. It's also his offer of correction. He's telling them their problem. Remember, verse 4, he told them, nevertheless, I have something against you. You have left your first love. Now he's going to tell them the solution. I want you to dig up this memory. I want you to remember where you were. Remember the former days in which you were first illuminated, right? The meaning here, I want you to dig it up. I want you to put it in a place in your heart where you can see it. Remember when the Jews crossed over the Jordan, God told them, now make a pile of stones, build it up, and then once a year, bring your children back and tell them what this pile of stones means. Well, that's what he's telling you to do. Remember the day when you loved me, when you chose to love me, your first love, and I want you to go ahead and think about that, and I want you to put that thought in your heart someplace where you can remember your first love. I want to be first place in your life again. Why do you think we wear wedding rings? They're to remind us that we're married. Just in case we get distracted, guys, they're to remind us that, hey, I am committed. It's a circle. I am committed to an everlasting bond with my wife. I will not go outside of that circle for anything other than my wife's love, which is within the circle, which holds me. The Bible talks about somewhere, I want to say, I think it might be in Song of Solomon, that we are held captive. We are captivated by her love. I am a prisoner of love for my wife. I love that. And so that keeps me safe. Amen. Basically, Jesus is saying, I want you to resurrect your love for the one who has resurrected you. Isn't that so good? I want you to resurrect your love for the one who has already resurrected you from death. It is the same principle that God gave to the Israelites after they crossed the Jordan. Pile up some stones for a monument, signifying how the Lord delivered you, and to remind you not to forget, and then bring your children once a year and teach them these lessons. Remember, therefore, from whence thou art fallen. From whence? That means remember sometime in the past what happened. Remember that. Fallen. The word fallen is a completed downfall from where you think you are to where you really are in the eyes of God. Remember, where you think you are isn't necessarily right. Many in that day will call, say to me, Lord, Lord, and no, you don't understand. That's where you think you are, but no, Jesus says you are not there. I am not your Lord because of your disobedience. Why call me Lord, Lord, and do not the things that I've told you to do? This is really good. Fallen, a completed downfall from where you think you are to where you really are. In the eyes of Jesus, that's what counts. Not where you think you are, but where Jesus sees you as being. That's reality. Yes, their downfall was complete. They weren't in the process of falling at the time of this correction from the Lord Jesus. It was a done deal, a fait accompli, a finished product. And then repent. I love it. That's one of my favorite words. I love it. I love it. I love it. Peter, how many times do I need to ask forgiveness? How many times do I need to repent? 490 times a day, if that's what it takes, Peter. But it's out there on the table for you. Repent. There's a great move out there in the church to do away with repentance. You don't have to repent. Grace. You repent once at the time of your new birth. That is it. That is heresy. That is false teaching. Repent. I want you to think differently. Reconsider what you were doing. Feel a compunction. I want you to turn from going one way, and I want you to go in another direction. Change course. That's what repent means. God was still turned towards them. He didn't turn away from them, but they had turned away from him. Remember, God said, I'll never leave you. I'll never forsake you. The door is always open. And yet we turned away from them, from God. Repent means to turn back to what or what you had previously been looking at before you got distracted, forgetful, whatever, attacked. But I want you to turn back and get back being in love with me, a love feast. But this thou hast, that thou hatest the deeds. Okay, he's moving on from that. Page 15. He's telling them now, he's dealt with that. This is what I want you to do. You need to repent to get past this falling out of love with me. You know, I don't really like the word fall out of love. You know, in marriage, you don't fall in love with your wife. You choose to love your wife. It's a conscious decision that you made. They chose to leave Jesus behind. They chose to abandon him. And it didn't happen by accident. And then he goes back to them again. I'm going to give you more praise. But this you have, that you hatest the deeds of the Nicolaitans, which also I hate. Even after that strong rebuke to repent, he again compliments the church at Ephesus. I love the church at Ephesus. I know they had a major sin and they would have lost their standing as the church of God, which is representative of all churches, but that's the way God does things. This is serious business. I don't care how much you're doing for me. If you don't love me, if we are not building intimacy, if we are not building an eternal relationship based on truth, based on love, if we are not building that relationship, then whatever you do doesn't matter. It doesn't count. Even after that strong rebuke to repent, he again compliments them for something that they both had in common, something that they both hated. Oh, Jesus doesn't hate anybody. Au contraire, mon ami, he most certainly does. The Nicolaitans, it comes from two Greek words, Nick or Nike, Nikki, to conquer, and Laos, the people. When combined, it means one who conquers or subdues the people. Hate. God doesn't hate anything. He most certainly does. From the Greek word miseo, that is the strongest word for hate used in the Bible, miseo, M-I-S-E-O, it means to detest, to abhor. That's how God feels against the works of the Nicolaitans. To find something utterly repulsive. Having deep-seated animosity towards something, being antagonistic towards and finding completely objectionable to. Revelation 2:6. But this thou hast, that you hate the deeds of the Nicolaitans, which I hate also. That is serious, serious business. You have got to repent. But this thou hast, thou hatest the deeds of the Nicolaitans. God didn't hate the Nicolaitans. He may have. But it's written here that he hates the deeds of the Nicolaitans. He goes, that's a good thing. And Jesus doesn't hate much, but he does hate. But let's look at what he hates. He hates what? Esau, right? Because he sold his birthright for a meal. He esteemed the meal more important than his birthright. Jesus, he hates divorce, right? you esteem your freedom to do as you want to rather than honoring the covenant to your spouse. Jesus hates the deeds of the Nicolaitans. Then there's Psalm 5. People struggle with it. The foolish shall not stand in your sight, Lord. You hate all workers of iniquity. Wow. All those who work iniquity, all those who work sin, all those who promote sin, all those who dwell in evil, all those who walk in evil. He hates all workers of iniquity. And then, of course, Proverbs 26, 16 through 19. These six things does the Lord hate. Yes, seven are an abomination unto him. A proud look, a lying tongue, absolutely hates all liars, Proverbs 26. All liars will find their place in the lake of fire. Three, he hates hands that shed innocent blood. Can you think of anybody, any hands in our society that are shedding innocent blood? How about the abortion doctors? Well, the Bible says he hates their hands. And where are their hands? They're attached to the rest of his body. He hates those that are committing abortion, that are murdering our young. Basically, we are carnivoring our young. We are, what's the word I'm looking for? Digesting. We are feeding off our young. We are killing them, tearing them apart inside the mother's womb. God hates those hands that are doing those things. Four, he hates a heart that devises wicked imaginations. Well, that goes back to workers of iniquity. He hates the plans of the evil. Five, he hates feet that be swift in running to mischief. Six, he hates a false witness, a liar, right, that testifies evil. And seventh, he hates this, he hates those that soweth discord among the body, those that bring division to the church. He hates them. These are people that the Lord hates. God loves everybody. No, he does not. Read your Bibles, folks. Get with it. Church history said that the Nicolaitans were a group of believers under the ministry of Nicholas, mentioned in Acts chapter 6, verse 5. Nicholas was a proselyte of Antioch, the early church, first place where the word Christian was used, believed he was teaching a doctrine of compromise. God hates compromise. That separating Christianity from the practice of occult paganism was not essential. I'm getting into another area that's really deep. I'm not going to continue there. I'm going to stop there. But remember, if the Christians here at Ephesus did not change their ways, Jesus said that I would take your church out. I would remove it from its place. There's a special place each house of God has, holds in the kingdom of heaven, and it's protected by God. But you've got to stay in the will of God. You've got to stay in the ministry of worshiping the Lord Jesus Christ. I pray that God would open your eyes to the truth. You were created to worship God. God seeketh such to worship him, those that will worship him in spirit and in truth. You ever feel like you're missing out on God? Just start worshiping him again. He will find you in Jesus' name.
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0: Hello, welcome to Moments of Scripture with Jan Coleman, sponsored by Beloved Bride and Morningstar Ministry. It is written in John 15:16, "You did not choose me, but I chose you. I appointed you that you should go out and produce fruit, and that your fruit should remain, so that whatever you ask the Father in my name, he will give you. This is what I command you, love one another." Today, I want to read from the book of Acts, starting in Acts 4. I want to read about these men who were preaching about Jesus and the resurrection from the dead. They were preaching in the name of Jesus. The message on this earth with Christianity is Jesus. It's not philosophy. It's none other than his name, Jesus Christ, the Son of God, born of the Virgin Mary, crucified. He died. He was buried. On the third day, Jesus rose from the dead. He ascended into the heavens. He is seated by God the Father at the throne, making constant intercession for us, the church. Someday, he will return in the clouds. There's a saying, keep your eye on the sky. Be ready to fly, because we're coming up out of graves, out of our bodies. We're going to rise with him in our bodies into that air. We're going to be changed in the twinkling of an eye. We're going to have a new body, but we're going to rise with him and be seated with him, ruling and reigning with him. He's got a banquet prepared for us. He's going to put a cloth on his arm and serve us at a banquet table, a mighty, mighty feast. Jesus is the Son of God. There's only one way to the Father, and the Bible says it is through Jesus Christ, his Son. There's no other way. The message is Jesus. These men in the book of Acts were martyred because they preached Jesus. The message is Jesus. Let's read. Peter and John arrested. Now, as they were speaking to the people, the priest, the commander of the temple guard, and the Sadducees confronted them because they were provoked that they were teaching the people and proclaiming in the person of Jesus the resurrection from the dead. So they seized them and they put them in custody until the next day, since it was already evening. But many of those who heard the message believed, and the number of the men came to be about 5,000. Peter and John face the Jewish leadership. The next day, their rulers and elders and scribes assembled in Jerusalem with Annas the high priest, Caiaphas, John, and Alexander, and all the members of the high priestly family. After they had Peter and John stand before them, they asked the question, "By what power and in what name have you done this?" Then Peter was filled with the Holy Spirit, and he said to them, "Rulers of the people and elders, if we are being examined today about a good deed done to a disabled man, by what means he was healed, let it be known to all of you and to all the people of Israel that by the name of Jesus Christ the Nazarene, whom you crucified and whom God raised from the dead, by him this man is standing here before you healthy. This Jesus is the stone despised by you builders, who has become the cornerstone. There is salvation in no one else, for there is no other name under heaven given to people by which we must be saved." Well, the name gets forbidden. When they observed the boldness of Peter and John and realized that they were uneducated and untrained men, they were amazed, and they knew that these men had been with Jesus. And since they saw the man who had been healed standing with them, they had nothing to say in response. After they had ordered them to leave the Sanhedrin, they conferred among themselves, saying, "What should we do with these men? For an obvious sign, evident to all who live in Jerusalem, has been done through them, and we cannot deny it. But so this does not spread any further among the people, let's threaten them against speaking to anyone in this name again. So they called for them and ordered them not to preach or teach at all in the name of Jesus. And Peter and John answered them, "Whether it's right in the sight of God for us to listen to you rather than to God, you decide, for we are unable to stop speaking about what we have seen and heard." After threatening them further, they released them. They found no way to punish them because the people were all giving glory to God over what had been done. For the man was over 40 years old on whom this sign of healing had been performed. So in the name of Jesus, we lay hands on people and people are healed through the power of the Holy Spirit. In the name of Jesus. God has to have vessels to flow through on this earth. We are the hands of God upon this earth. Now there's a prayer for boldness. After they were released, they went to their own fellowship and reported all that the chief priest and the elders had said to them. So a religious system comes up against them. The true church of God. When they heard this, they raised their voices to God unanimously and said, "Master, you are the one who made the heaven, the earth, and the sea, and everything in them. You said through the Holy Spirit, by the mouth of our father David, your servant, why did the Gentiles rage and the peoples plot futile things? The kings of the earth took their stand, and the rulers assembled together against the Lord and against his Messiah. For in fact, in this city, both Herod and Pontius Pilate, with the Gentiles and the peoples of Israel, assembled together against your holy servant Jesus, whom you anointed, to do whatever your hand and your plan had predestined to take place. And now, Lord, consider their threats and grant that your slaves may speak your message with complete boldness while you stretch out your hand for healing signs and wonders to be performed through the name of your holy servant Jesus." When they had prayed, the place where they were assembled was shaken, and they were all filled with the Holy Spirit and began to speak God's message with boldness. The believers began to share. Now the multitude of those who believed were of one heart and soul, and no one said that any of his possessions was his own, but instead they held everything in common. And with great power the apostles were giving testimony to the resurrection of the Lord Jesus, and great grace was on all of them. For there was not a needy person among them, because all those who owned lands or houses sold them, brought the proceeds of the things that were sold, and laid them at the apostles' feet. This was then distributed to each person as anyone had a need. Joseph, a Levite, and a Cypriot by birth, whom the apostles named Barnabas, which is translated son of encouragement, sold a field he owned, brought the money, and laid it at the apostles' feet. Well, in chapter 5, there's some lying to the Holy Spirit. But a man named Ananias, with Sapphira, his wife, sold a piece of property. However, he kept back part of the proceeds with his wife's knowledge and brought a portion of it and laid it at the apostles' feet. Then Peter said, "Ananias, why has Satan filled your heart to lie to the Holy Spirit and keep back part of the proceeds from the field? Wasn't it yours while you possessed it? And after it was sold, wasn't it at your disposal? Why is it that you planned this thing in your heart? You have not lied to men, but to God." When he heard these words, Ananias dropped dead, and a great fear came on all who heard. The young man got up, wrapped his body, carried him out, buried him. So there was great power in this early church. There was an interval of about 3 hours, then his wife came in, not knowing what had happened. "Tell me," Peter asked her, "did you sell the field for this price?" "Yes," she said, for that price. Then Peter said to her, why did you agree to test the Spirit of the Lord? Look, the feet of those who have buried your husband are at the door, and they will carry you out. Instantly she dropped dead at his feet, and when the young men came in, they found her dead, carried her out, and buried her beside her husband. Then great fear came on the whole church and on all who heard these things. So these men were tuned in to the Holy Spirit. The Holy Spirit shared with them the deep things of God. They had gifts. They had discernment. They had revelation and knowledge through the power of the Holy Spirit. And in the name of Jesus, they preached the resurrection of Jesus Christ. Great fear came upon people who met them. They knew these men were illuminated with the glory of God, had the presence of Almighty God in them, and had the power of God. Now, apostolic signs and wonders followed them, and the real Church of Jesus Christ has apostolic signs and wonders following each believer in the true church. Many signs and wonders were being done among the people through the hands of the apostles. By common consent, they would all meet in Solomon's colonnade. None of the rest dared to join them, but the people praised them highly. Believers were added to the Lord in increasing numbers, crowds of both men and women. As a result, they would carry the sick out into the streets, lay them on beds and pallets, so that when Peter came by, at least his shadow might fall on some of them. In addition, a multitude came together from the towns surrounding Jerusalem, bringing sick people and those who were tormented by unclean spirits, and they were all healed. So, if a person on this earth today is tormented? Have you met people who are tormented? They're tormented by an unclean spirit. So the strong man that's to be bound in prayer for the deliverance of that people, that person, is unclean spirits. And once that unclean spirit is bound and cast out, there is a loosening of the healing power of the blood of Jesus, the Word, the Holy Spirit upon that person to fill every empty and void place. Well, these men were in and out of prison. Then the high priest took action. He and all his colleagues, those who belonged to the party of the Sadducees, the religious system here, was filled with jealousy. So they arrested the apostles and put them in the city jail. But an angel of the Lord opened the doors of the jail during the night, brought them out, and said, go and stand in the temple complex and tell the people all about this life. In obedience to the angel of the Lord that came and spoke to them and told them what to do, they entered the temple complex at daybreak and began to teach. The angel of the Lord is sent to many people to tell them what they are to do. The apostles on trial again. When the high priest and those who were with him arrived, they convened the Sanhedrin, the full senate of the sons of Israel, and sent orders to the jail to have them brought. But when the temple police got there, they did not find them in jail. So they returned and reported, we found the jail securely locked and the guards standing in front of the doors, but when we opened them, we found no one inside. As the captain of the temple police and the chief police heard these things, they were baffled about them as to what could come of this. Someone came and reported to them, look, The men you put in jail are standing in the temple complex and teaching the people. Then the captain went with the temple police and brought them in without force, because they were afraid the people might stone them. When they had brought them in, they had them stand before the Sanhedrin, and the high priest asked, "Didn't we strictly order you not to teach in this name, the name of Jesus? And look, you have filled Jerusalem with your teaching, and you're determined to bring this man's blood on us." But Peter and the apostles replied, "We must obey God rather than men. The God of our fathers raised up Jesus, whom you had murdered by hanging him on a tree. God exalted this man to his right hand as ruler and savior, to grant repentance to Israel and forgiveness of sins. We are witnesses of these things, and so is the Holy Spirit, whom God has given to those who obey him." Let's take a break. Think on these things. These men were empowered by the Holy Spirit of God to preach the resurrection of Jesus Christ. The religious system was jealous of the power they had, of the influence they had over the people through their boldness. And they were told not to preach in this name anymore. Let's take a break. I'll be right back.
1: 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Obedience to His leading is our mission, and to God be all the glory. 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
0: Welcome back. You know, I think we should pray for boldness here in America to speak forth about the resurrection of Jesus Christ, to be bold even if the Gentiles rage and the peoples plot futile things, even if the kings of the earth begin to take their stand and the rulers assemble together against the Lord and against His Messiah. If that should ever happen in America, let's pray for boldness, to be as bold and even bolder as these men in Acts. I want to pray this never happen in America in Jesus' name. I want to pray that America always stands strong for the biblical principles she was founded upon, the principles of Jesus Christ. Our forefathers came here to escape a religious system in England, for liberty and freedom, for liberty and justice for all, and really for religious freedoms, they came to this new land. Father, in the name of Jesus, right now, we bind together this radio listening audience and me. We bind together, Father, in Jesus' name, and we pray for America. We pray for our president, for our leaders. We pray grace, mercy, truth to come in like a mighty flood into their hearts and lives. We pray salvation, deliverance, truth will come to them, that they will see so clearly Jesus Christ is the way, the only way. His word is a roadmap for divine order, for peace, joy, life, happiness. In Jesus' name, we pray great wisdom for them. We pray that America will always be a strong Christian body of believers. We pray Christians will always be the majority in America, that people, men, will be moved into Congress and into the Senate always the presidency will have Christian leadership in Jesus' name. We pray that they will rule with the principles of God's Word across this land, and that the Word of God will always go out from America, that boldness to preach about the resurrection of Jesus and to have Bibles and liberty and freedom. We bind and rebuke any assignments in Jesus' name to thwart the true gospel of Jesus Christ or to do away with biblical teaching in this land. We take authority over any assignments coming against this nation, against pastors, churches, men of God, against the way of Jesus Christ as Lord, Savior, and King, Healer, Deliverer, in Jesus' name. We rebuke those forces. We say, move in Jesus' name. For it is written, whosoever shall speak to this mountain and say, move, and shall not doubt, but believe in his heart that it shall be in Jesus' name. So move, O mountain, coming against godliness and righteousness and the Word of God and prayer in the Bible in America. Move in Jesus' name, and we loosen the word to come forth. For it is written, when the enemy comes in like a flood, the Spirit of the Lord raises up a standard against him. So Spirit of the living God, Spirit of the Lord, raise up a standard against him. Entertain us with your miracles. God, move your majestic, mighty hand across this nation and make a declaration from the heavens. It is done, and it is established throughout eternity. America will stand. America shall not fall. She shall stand on the Word of God, the testimony of God's Word, and the blood of Jesus. Thank you. Your blood has not lost its power. Now, Lord, consider all threats and grant your slaves that they may speak your message with complete boldness while you stretch out your hand for healing, signs and wonders to be performed through the name of your holy servant Jesus. And Lord, when we pray, let even the places where we are assembled be shaken, and let all be filled with the Holy Spirit, and let all begin to speak God's message with boldness in Jesus' name. Lord, we thank you for America. We thank you for our president. We thank you for godly leadership. And Lord, one other thing, we pray that Christians rise up and purchase and occupy and buy and take dominion over every television network, every media outreach, that there be Christian message and government and divine order to go forth and to rule and reign and occupy until you return. Lord Jesus, we pray in Jesus' name. God, raise up messengers to go into Congress, into the Senate, into the media, and occupy and take over for your glory, for your name's sake, that your righteousness and your kingdom will be established in America, solidly established. Let love be poured out. Love be poured out to all religions, to all people. Let even other religions and people see the love and the divine order and the peace that Jesus and his kingdom brings through the power of God's Holy Spirit. We pray this, Father, in Jesus' name. Well, we're out of time, but I pray that you will read your Bible, go to church, pray, get under the instruction of God's Word. I pray you'll come into the kingdom of God and experience His love, His peace, His joy, that divine order that God establishes on the earth through Jesus and His church. We'll come back. Shalom.
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17: 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I really don't. It was just plain fun. And that's another thing. Stuff in this book is just fun. Yeah. You know, and again, the minor things, making memories with your children, I think that's what, at least at my age, that's what I cherish, yeah, is those memories.
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18: You know, it's possible you're just getting through the motions of life. 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
18: And today we're going to talk specifically about how to do that in the parenting journey, particularly for dads, but there's application for mom too. 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It's not just mom's job to raise the kids, and I hope we prove that to you today.
12: Yeah, Jay and Laura LaFoon are authors and speakers, and they've written a terrific little book called Ultimate Dad Night, 75 Amazing Activities for Dads and Kids. 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
17: Great to be here.
19: Good to be here.
18: Yeah, it's
17: always
18: so fun. Let me just get to the point. Why do dads struggle to engage? Now, let me give dads some relief, because one of the things I experienced with Trent and Troy, when they were like less than two, I didn't know what to do with them. I wasn't great at changing the diapers. I wasn't big on feeding them with the spoon and then them spit it all up. Of course I did it. Gene was far better at that. But I remember thinking to myself, like most of us dads, when does this change? When can they throw a ball? When can they run with me outside? When can we do some kind of action? So to speak to that issue of dad engagement, and we kind of start slow, I think.
17: I think for me, I was afraid I was going to break them. I'm seriously, you know, here's this little person, and she was great with him. And I think part of it is the whole concept of it's something new. It's a new person. And how do we, how do we relate to them? And I think for most men, it's fear. There's a fear.
18: That's interesting. Yeah.
17: And that fear translates into flight. You know, it's fight or flight. It turns into flight for a lot of guys. And when really, children want their dads to be involved in their life.
18: Oh, yeah.
17: Children want that, even from the earliest age. And that's why I think this book is so important, is because it gives dads opportunity to do things, because as men, we like to participate in activities together and not just sit and talk. And this is what this is all about for the dads.
18: Okay, thank you, Jay. Let's go to the expert. Laura, you're the observer mom. Why do you think dads struggle to engage?
19: You know, I think it's the way God's created us. As women, we're more nurturing. As men, I don't know what you guys are.
18: We're going to keep you like off balance as long as possible.
19: You're something, but you know, yeah, you are something. But we're more nurturing. So it's just that we're more relational in that. So we automatically, and there's something inside a woman that just, I need to take care of this person. It also applies to our husbands. I need to take care of you. And so I think for men, there's a, at least for the men I've observed, when a new baby comes into your life, there's a bit of a power struggle. you know, my wife is now taking care of this. Well, she's not taking care of me anymore.
18: We're the little boy.
17: Exactly.
19: I want to be taken care of. So I think that starts it. But I think it's also exactly what Jay said. It's I don't know what to do. I just know from observing him, he was like, I don't know what to do with this child. Just tell me what to, you know, how do I change the diaper? How? And for women, sometimes we just, I don't know why we just know how to do that, but we do. And, you know, it just was, it, I feel like it's just a God-given innate ability that we have. And it's not that God didn't give men that, but men are more companion-oriented. Even when you talk about marriage, men want to do stuff with their wife. They don't want to, like Jay said, we don't want to sit and talk and share our feelings and all that stuff. They want to, let's go ride a bike, let's go play golf, let's go. So it's that, it's not that they don't want to be with their kids. They just, when they're little, you can't throw a ball. You can't make them run. They
18: things
19: can't
18: became
19: do that
18: much
19: yet.
18: More exciting when they could do that with me.
19: Exactly.
18: I was much more engaged.
19: And it's a lot easier then. Yeah. Now I know what to do. Now it's into my territory.
18: Yeah,
19: now
18: that's
19: I know
18: funny.
19: What to do.
18: Let me move to Laura, you. What would you say to wives who want to see their husbands get more involved? And, you know, it's kind of one of those things. And this is a natural thing for a wife to do. Honey, I think you should. And fill in the blank. How does an effective wife notice that there's maybe not the engagement level that she would like?
19: Right.
18: And then how does she spur her man on to become more the father she wants him to be?
19: Well, I can answer that a couple different ways. First of all, you're right. We try and tell this is, you should do this, you should do that, what we need to do. And I hope that women who maybe buy this book for their husbands will realize, let him be who he is. You know, don't, I would never tell Jay to take our son to a monster truck rally.

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5: I want moms involved if they can be, and dad has a plan for that, and it works out.
6: Absolutely.
5: So this isn't about just compartmentalizing fun with dad.
6: Right. It's not. It's the intent was to just give men ideas for things that they can do with their kids. Mom can participate. It could be a family activity. I know for us, we've done several of them together. But also, it seems like when we as women go with, again, let him be the leader in doing the activity. Don't try and take over and say, oh, we should have done this way. We should have gone to this ice cream place instead of that ice cream place, or whatever it might be. Or as a mom, a grandma, you can use the book too for the activities. It doesn't necessarily just have to be for dads, but
7: no, that's grandma, good. Because we run into a lot of grandparents who are parenting their grandkids.
5: Yeah.
7: And again, for grandparents who are looking for something to do, another great resource.
5: The good thing is you'll forget you did it and you can do it again. Hey, let's get into a couple of these just as examples so that folks listening and the YouTube watchers, they can get an idea. One, John, that you picked out as you went through the book was funny, because this is for an older child, obviously.
8: Right. Well, yeah, you can start young. I mean, it's detailing your car. It's sort of like wash and detail the car.
5: I wouldn't want my 2-year-old detailing my car, but I'm just saying.
8: This is on page 76. You might have to go back and redo it, but I love the idea because it's an activity, but it also benefits me. It does cause a little extra work, however, in training, right?
7: Yeah, but you can let the 6-year-old hold the Windex and the paper towel.
5: Kidding.
8: So describe what that one is all about.
7: Well, that one is about the fact that as you do this work together, as you're cleaning this car, you're clearly spending time with your child. You're teaching your child healthy work ethic and healthy habits to keep your car clean. I mean, there's just a million things that are behind the scenes. But it's also that God cares about every detail of our life. Mm. You know, and these are the simple things we've done in this book, is to just say, this isn't rocket science. We're not talking about deep theology. But dads, don't you want your kids to know? Mm. Moms, don't you want your kids to know that God cares about every detail of our life?
5: Yeah. You know what? What pops to my mind is that great proverb that says, train up a child in the way he or she should go. And when they are old, they won't depart from it. And that these are simple things that you're talking about. How to, you know, there is no thing. Cleanliness is next to godliness in the Bible. But order, you know, doing order from chaos is certainly scriptural.
7: And being a good steward of what we've been given.
5: Yeah. You know? So those concepts I'm getting at, that's the point you're making.
7: I think so. And I think this is cliche, but more is caught than taught.
5: Yeah.
7: You know, you're going to demonstrate, you're going to model this behavior for your children.
5: What was another one that you enjoyed with your kids as they were growing up?
7: I was telling Laura, we went on vacation. Our son was 6. Laura was pregnant with our daughter. And my parents were there. A couple other relatives were there. And we had this giant water balloon fight. And my 6-year-old could not believe that we were going to have this water balloon fight. And, I mean, he was just giddy. And, of course, you know,
5: you nailed him, right?
7: No, he was on my team. We nailed grandma.
5: Okay. Oh, gee. Poor grandma. That's terrible. Don't write or call us. Send your
8: it
5: notes
8: was water,
5: to Jay.
8: You know?
7: What he didn't realize was that we were at a rental house, you know, for the vacation, and we had to pick up all the balloons when we were done, you know.
5: Yeah.
7: But it was a great memory. I don't remember the spiritual significance of that one. I really don't. It was just plain fun. And that's another thing. Stuff in this book is just fun.
5: Yeah.
7: You know, and again, the minor things, making memories with your children, I think that's what, at least at my age, that's what I cherish, is those memories.
5: Well, and this, you know, now that my boys are 24 and 22, I think they have forgotten it, right? And they'll come back to something when they were a single digit young man, 6 and 8, let's say. They'll say, Dad, you remember when we did? I'm going, no, I don't.
7: Right.
5: But it stuck with them.
7: That's right.
5: They do remember those moments. And I think our brain chemistry kind of fires that way. God created us that way. When something exciting happens or fun like that, it sears into our brain and our memory. Speaking of that, Laura, I wanted to ask you about the benefits of dads engaging and playing with their kids. You did a little bit of research on the benefits of that. What are they?
6: You know, I think the benefits of a dad

0: dad playing in a culture where men, not of their own accord, have taken a back seat, have taken a beating, have taken a, you know, we're not as important. I think when a dad is engaged with a son or a daughter, there's a relationship that's built that is not acknowledged by our culture. When Jay would, one of the things he would do with our daughter was he would take her on dad-daughter dates. You know, sometimes it was a dress-up date. The big thing right now is these daddy-daughter dances, you know, where they all get dressed up. But you're teaching your daughter how she should expect to be treated by a man.
1: Right.
0: You know, and that he would take her and they would go. Sometimes it was just ice cream, but it was just the two of them. And then obviously he would do stuff with our son as well. And I think for a child, when someone starts talking to you about God the Father, God is our father. If you don't have a father model in your brain, you can't understand that. And so when a man takes a role in the life of his child, they are more able to see when someone says God the Father to go, oh, like my dad. So he's going to be like a dad. And that feels a little more personal, feels a little more. So I think one of the benefits is that you exemplify God the Father when you are a dad getting involved in the life of your child.
1: You're modeling that.
0: Yes.
1: No, that's so true. Or you're damaging that.
0: Right. Either way. Yes.
1: It's a good reminder for all of us as parents to make sure that you're thinking of that long game. You know, when you face the Lord, can you say to the Lord, I did the best job possible to parent and to steward that child you gave me or those children you gave me. Right. What a great place to start to keep your day by day attitude in check so that you're doing the best you can. Doesn't mean you're going to lose it. You may, and you got to go back in and then apologize. Right. But it's probably one of the things that grieves my heart the most when we get communication here at Focus about a seriously damaged person because their parents who claim to be Christian did not live up to it. And these children tend to go far away from the Lord because of that. Think of that.
0: Right.
1: And we need to make sure we're doing all we can. So in this way, you're doing those things. So try to live a life that is in alignment with the scripture, knowing that we're not perfect. Tell your kids you're not perfect.
0: Right.
1: It's a good thing.
0: Exactly.
2: And whether we believe it or not, our kids are watching us like hawks.
1: More than anybody in our lives, maybe outside of our wives.
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1: Some moms can get discouraged because they have to deal with those hard or boring parts of parenting. I mean, moms particularly. I was thinking Jane, she did biochemistry. You know, she could have been a veterinarian. That was her goal. But she chose to, let's have children, and that's what I'm going to pour my life into. And she did it very willingly and wanted to. And my boys were the beneficiaries of having a great mom. Speak to that kind of thing where how you as a mom are saying, okay, this is the decision I'm going to make. This is the call I have. This is what I'm going to do.
0: Yes, I felt, I knew from a very early age I was called, I was going to be a mom. I loved kids. I worked at the church nursery as a pre-adolescent. I was, give me the nursery work. I want to be in there. I loved kids. And so I knew that wasn't a difficult decision for me. I knew I'd been called to ministry, we were going to work together in ministry, but I knew working in ministry was a way I could be flexible with our life. I could be flexible with being home with the kids. But I know some moms deal with, well, how come I have to be the bad parent and he gets to be the fun parent?
1: Yeah. Did you ever say that to Jay?
2: No.
0: No, because ours was opposite. I was the
5: you were the fun
0: parent.
5: One.
2: I grew up in a home. My father was a minister who was in the military.
1: Oh, good.
2: So I was
1: left, right, left,
2: yes,
1: right.
2: Yes, exactly. So I was the bad guy in our home.
0: And when you traveled, you were speaking. He was traveling and speaking before we were doing that together. And so whenever he was gone for the weekend, the kids and I had a party. I mean, that was just, we hate out at McDonald's. We played games.
2: Pizza.
0: We didn't do anything.
2: I'd come home, the house was a mess.
0: But we still had those conversations. We still had those conversations of how come I have to be the stern parent and you get to be the fun parent. And I had to realize that, you know, that really is not fair. I need to be on a team with him and we have to come at this as a united front. Mm-hmm. And that was just when our kids would say, can I go spend the night at Daniel's house? Our son would say, can I go spend the night at Daniel's house? I would say we have to wait and Dad and I talk about it. Mm-hmm. We have to present that reunited front.
5: And Jay, and one of the ideas is to kind of stretch outside of your comfort zone. So what's the importance of that? Why should my kids see me maybe failing? Because like I just hear failure when I stretch outside of my comfort zone.
2: Yes.
5: Let's try a new activity. It'll be dangerous. It might go south, but let's try it. I'm not wired that way.
2: Right.
5: A lot of guys aren't going to go there.
1: Ego.
5: Why should we?
1: No, that's good. We all
5: well, there
1: it.
5: Is a pride
1: no,
5: issue.
1: We yes. all have it.
2: I will tell you that we've got a rock climbing wall at our college. And I am short in stature. I am stocky. I'm thick. Climbing rocks is not something that I was designed to do. But our son wanted to do it. And so I said, I'll give it a try. And, of course, he just scampered right up the wall, at, you know, 8 or 9 years old, had no fear. And I got about halfway up. And then I was done. I just couldn't. But I tried. And I think another great lesson for your kids is that you gave it a try. You put some effort into it. He knew that that was not my comfort zone, but that was something he wanted to do. So I'll give it a try.
1: Yeah.
2: Thank goodness he never wanted to do it again.
1: Yeah. No, I had a similar experience with Troy, my younger son. We went to something that Focus does from time to time, Adventures in Fatherhood. So these are dads and their 12 to 18-year-old children, either a son or a daughter. And I took Troy, I took him a year too early, but, you know, because it was a Focus event, I could sneak him in. But we're up on the prowl in the Sierra Madres in California. And this thing's like a 200-foot drop, and we're roped in, and he's trying to come over this rock face. He slams into the rock in front of him, and he starts crying. And I'm holding my weight. I'm a big guy like you, right? And I'm going, Troy, man, we got to get down. I know you're afraid. Just work your way down when you can. I've got to go. And then I was gone. And I get to the bottom. I'm waiting for him. So my face, seeing him in tears, I felt horrible. And then he lands, and he looks at me and goes, Dad, that was so much fun. We got to do that again. And I was like, oh my, what a man we have become in 200 feet. And that's your point.
2: Yep.
1: And that the other thing is three of the six dads in our little pod had to bail out because of height. Mm. And that night we're doing a devotion around the campfire. And to hear their 10, 11, 12-year-olds go, Dad, why are you afraid? They have never seen their father afraid. And they had to say something in the middle of this devotional to say, you know, I don't like heights or however they wanted to express that. But I think the kids were, again, amazed because I think so often kids look at their fathers as perfect or flawless or they're big and they're, you know, they're my dad and they can do anything, right? That's what we think at that age.
2: I was more out of my comfort zone with our daughter doing things with
1: her.
2: You know what I'm saying? Because, totally. Dad, let's go do sidewalk chalk. Well, first of all, I'm not artistic. Second of all, I don't like stuff on my finger. I mean, you know, it's all this stuff. I'm thinking, I don't want to do that, but that's what she wanted to do. And so, you know, sometimes it's scary. Sometimes it's just inconvenient. But when you step outside of your comfort zone, your kids notice.
1: How do you encourage, Jay, dads to set that example for kids on practically following God and serving others? These are all little, like you said, life lessons, but they should have an aim.
2: Again, I think as a dad, it's best done through activity.
1: Yeah.
2: You know, and
1: shoulder to shoulder.
2: Exactly.
1: Yeah.
2: One of the things that we did And our kids will remember it to this day, and they talk about it, is we had a woman in our neighborhood who was recently widowed, and it was fall in Michigan, and that means there are leaves everywhere. And our small group said, let's get all of our family, you know, you bring all your kids, we'll bring all our kids, and we'll do Mrs. Philippon's yard in an hour or so. And Mrs. Philippon was flabbergasted. She couldn't believe someone would do this for her. And, you know, we had an opportunity that evening to talk about it, what it meant to the children. You know, what did you learn today? That we really need to serve other people. And that when you do serve other people, you bless them. And I mean, our kids were maybe 13 and 6 at the time. It's not like they were older, but they really learned that because we went out and we did service together.
1: Yeah.
2: And churches offer stuff like this all the time that you can do with your kids.
1: Yeah.
2: So take advantage of that.
1: Laura, you jumped in on that one, right?
0: Oh, yeah. Raking? Sure. I brought the lemonade. No, we did. It was a fun day, and it's fall in Michigan, so the kids were playing in the leaves, and then they'd have to rake them back up. But I was going to say, it's about the failure. I think it's good to let your kids see you fail. Good to let your kids see that you have fears, and also letting them know that fear's not a bad thing.
1: Yeah.
0: But what I'm afraid of might be different than what you're afraid of. You know, I'm afraid of bridges over water, and my kids used to think that was hilarious. Why? I said, because I'm afraid the car is going to go off the edge of the bridge. It was something that I'd been afraid of since I was young. And the kids are like, okay, I can understand that. You know, I don't necessarily understand it, but I'm going to let you be afraid, Mom. I'm not going to make fun of you. But allowing kids to realize that what you're afraid of isn't maybe necessarily what I'm afraid of,
1: but
0: we all have fear.
1: Yeah.
0: And what we do with it makes a difference.
2: I think the overarching idea here is to let your kids see you have emotions.
1: Mm-hmm. It's a good thing.
2: Yeah, it's a good thing.
1: Dads struggle with that.
2: I know, and I don't understand why, because maybe I'm, you know, different, but, you know, I wanted my kids to see when I was sad. I wanted them to see when I was angry, but to be angry and not explode, you know, this really is not something I'm happy about, but I'm not going to explode over it. Or, you know, to let them see you cry. If you know, and not that it's a big, you're going to bawl your eyes out, but if, have that tear run down your cheek.
1: Yeah.
2: They're going to realize you're human and that you express emotions, and it's safe for them to express emotions.
1: It's a good thing. Right at the end here, you did have an activity or two in the area of teaching your children to be intentional about prayer. So let's connect that right at the end here. That, to me, is probably the most important lesson you could ever share with your child, is how to take your needs and pains to the Lord.
2: We no longer live in a neighborhood. We live in a around a block kind of neighborhood. But we lived in town, had a block. And one of the things that we encourage dads to do is to take your children around the block. And as you go around the block, say, hey, there's the Smiths. That's the family that right now they just lost their grandfather. Can we pray for them? Just as we're walking.
1: Oh, interesting.
2: And okay, here's your best buddy. Why don't we pray for him that he has a good day today? And as you go around the block, you know, at least in our small town, you know everybody. And so take some intentional time to just pray. And again, men fear this. It doesn't have to be some big elaborate prayer. Just, God, little Jimmy, he's Tori's best friend. Would you give him a good day today? Boom. The Lord hears that. And the kids hear you talking to God like he's approachable.
1: Right.
2: And that's huge.
1: That's so good. Well, what a good place to end. And again, you got 75 amazing activities for dads and kids. 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
1: Jan Laura, it's so good to have you. Thanks for coming.
2: Hey, it's our pleasure.
0: Our pleasure.
1: Yeah. 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We'd love to host you.
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7: Enjoying life and marriage, according to Ecclesiastes 9:9, is a decision. 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
5: Well, Ted Cunningham is our guest today on Focus on the Family with Jim Daly, and he'll share encouragement for every marriage at every stage. Thanks for joining us. I'm John Fuller.
1: John, I always enjoy hearing Ted speak about marriage because he combines biblical principles with great stories of his own family and some humor as well. He is so fun to listen to. You're going to hear it. And today's message was given at Liberty University, and he's encouraging the young people there to consider getting married sooner rather than later, which I think is great advice. And he has some wonderful marriage principles to share with all of us, principles that will apply to your marriage and mine too.
5: Yeah, and I always appreciate hearing from Ted, so let's go ahead and listen now. Ted Cunningham speaking on Valentine's Day, appropriately enough, on Focus on the Family with Jim Daly.
7: So, hey, you never know. I met my wife on a blind date at Liberty University in 1995. The night I met her, I said to my buddy, Austin DeLoach, I'm gonna marry this woman. And he looked at me and said, you can't decide that. I go, I just did. And I'll never forget walking into the kitchen of her 6'2", full-blooded Norwegian father. He's pretty much a Viking. You gotta see this guy, very intimidating. I said, I'd like permission to marry your daughter, to which he responded in his thick Norwegian accent, "Yo betcha." I said, but only under one condition. I had just graduated. Amy had 1 year left. I wanted to break all the rules. I wanted to get married between her junior and senior year. So I said, may I have permission to marry her now? And if you let me marry her now, I will pay for her senior year of college. To which he said, you betcha. And young guys will always ask me at events and at churches, bro, how did you get married at 22 and 21 and afford to pay for a senior year of college? I said it was this thing called a job. I had more than one. And I love it when they say, I can't afford to get married young. I'm like, bro, I would believe that if you weren't holding a venti caramel macchiato in your right hand and an iPhone in your left. You need to start thinking Folgers and flip phones, bro. You cannot start marriage with a wife and unlimited data. You really got to think this through. But you can afford to get married young. I'm convinced of it. You haven't started marriage right until you get your parents' hand-me-down mattress. I'm just saying. The dip already built in. You get that's a good way to start marriage. Don't go to Ethan Allen. Don't go to Ethan Allen. Go to Home Depot, buy 1x12s and cinder blocks, and that's how you have shelving. There's a lot of ways to get marriage started right. And I'm encouraging young people to get married. My son and I, we love watching YouTube clips together. His favorite YouTube clip is the German Coast Guard. If you get time, check that out sometime today. Guy's being trained day one on the German Coast Guard, and a mayday comes in. Mayday, mayday, we are sinking, we are sinking. Hello? This is the German Coast Guard. Mayday, mayday, we are sinking, we are sinking. What are you sinking about? My son thinks that's the funniest clip he's ever seen. Falls over in laughter. A few weeks later, we're driving down the road, and I start singing a hymn from my childhood that goes like this. I was sinking deep in sin, far from the peaceful shore. And from the back seat, I heard, hey, what were you sinking about? And I looked at my wife, and I said, they see everything we do. They hear everything we say. They forget nothing. And then they repeat. And so I want, my desire, 22 years into marriage, is to have a marriage worth repeating. In the Song of Solomon, you see the daughters of Jerusalem. And they say this about the young budding love of Solomon and the Shulamite woman. We rejoice and delight in you. We will praise your love more than wine. My desire is to praise the love of young people, to rejoice and delight in what God is doing in young budding love. I have that passion, and I have it for my children. I don't want them to be afraid of marriage. I want to model it well for them. And so I tell Amy all the time, we are our children's backup singers. We say this in our country music little town called Branson, Missouri, all the time. Every marriage is a duet in need of great backup singers. And we desire to start by being great backup singers to our children. I want them to get married one day. I want them to get married early. I tell them all the time, you don't have to wait to get married. You can get married and grow up together. I used to sit where you're sitting. Every Wednesday, Dr. Falwell would speak at convocation, and he constantly told us, don't leave this campus without a wife. He was always being a great backup singer. And I'm grateful he did, because I met Amy on this campus, and now we're raising two children that we desire to model marriage well for. But some of you have maybe not had the great models. For Amy and I, we decided years ago, we want a marriage that's going to be fun. Because some of you maybe have heard this message in church growing up, and it goes something like this. God gives you a spouse to beat you down and to suck the life out of you so you can be more like Jesus. And I want to take you to Ecclesiastes this morning briefly. I love the book of Ecclesiastes. It's dark, it's pessimistic, very much fits my personality. If you need a good winter read, go to Ecclesiastes. Chapter 1, life is hard. Chapter 12, then you die. These are the bookends of Ecclesiastes. And in the middle of this book, you get Ecclesiastes chapter 9, verses 7 through 9. And it says this. Go, eat your food with gladness, and drink your sparkling cider with a joyful heart. I clean that up for the Liberty Way. Let's stay focused this morning. Drink your wine with a joyful heart, for now God favors what you do. Always be clothed in white and always anoint your head with oil. It's speaking there of joy and festivity. And then in verse 9 of chapter 9, it says, endure life with your wife all your miserable days. It doesn't say that. I just misquoted. Here's what it says. Enjoy life with your wife, whom you love, all your meaningless days, for this is your lot in life and in your toilsome labor under the sun. Meaning you don't have to choose between life and a wife. You can have both at the same time. I meet young guys all the time that tell me, I can't get married. I don't want to get married. Or I meet guys that have gotten married and they say, you know, I got married young, but I had big dreams and plans and goals for the future. But when I got married, that all changed. God doesn't give you a spouse to beat you down and suck the life out of you. He doesn't give you a spouse to be the grind of life. He gives you a spouse to go through the grind of life with. And for some of you, marriage is not on your radar right now, but according to research, you got about a 90% shot of walking down the aisle one day. And I just want to encourage you. I just want to encourage you this morning. When it comes to love, it doesn't matter how you meet. When it comes to enjoying life and marriage, according to Ecclesiastes, it doesn't matter how you meet. It's what you do after you meet. Tell people all the time, I don't care how you meet, eHarmony.com, Match.com, FarmersOnly.com, Ancestry.com, I don't care how you meet. the bachelor, how you meet doesn't matter. It's what you do after you meet. And here's the bottom line. Enjoying life and marriage, according to Ecclesiastes 9:9, is a decision. It's not an outcome. It's something you decide. It's something you choose, not something you wait for. Not waiting for a certain season in life. You make the decision. Let's enjoy life together. And be honest with you, the first 7 years of marriage, Amy and I, we did not enjoy it. We got to the point, I mean, we were in love and we were committed and we removed the D word, the divorce word, from our marriage. But man, we had the struggles early in marriage, as many young couples do. Until about 7 years in, we made the decision that we are going to enjoy life together. And my wife, Amy, is way better at this than I am. She said, you know what? We're going to have fun with everything. Anything irritating, frustrating, annoying, pet peeves, we're just going to choose to find a way to enjoy life together. And she said, I'm going to let you pick the first topic, the issue that we may have, and I'm going to show you how we can have fun with everything. So this is what I told her. This is where I started. It's where I was at the time. I said, babe, there's not a lot of adventure for men in the world anymore. So would you please let me find my own parking space? I want to do it all by myself. I want to provide this for my family. And she said, all right, game on. And I pull past her third space from the door spot she picks out. I drive 20 spaces down. And the first few years of marriage, she just looked at me with those eyes that said, you stubborn, stubborn man. Just take the help, receive the help. And I'm, nope, I got it. We are going to walk, right? I was passionate about this. Now, all these years later, every time we pull into a parking lot, I find the spot still. And my wife does this, and I love it. She leans over, and she starts massaging my bicep. And she'll say, you did this all by yourself. I'm so proud of you. You know what I caught her doing a couple years ago? She knows those Andy's candies at the end of an Olive Garden meal are like crack to me. I love Andy's candies. I can't get enough of the Andy candies. She bought a bag of them, and she keeps them in her purse now for when I do something good. Ladies, on your date tonight, take a little bag of treats, okay? Because it was in a parking lot that she handed me my first one, and I ripped that thing out of her hand. I'm opening it up, and I realize, huh, my wife just gave me a treat. She is rewarding my good behavior. I am a dog. I was all right with it. You got to be good with it, and you got to go with it. Having fun. I just started studying comedy about the last year and a half. And comedy is very simple. It's premise, punchline, premise, punchline, premise, punchline. My favorite thing is the callback. The callback is where you bring a punchline from earlier in the set and you bring it off of a different premise 10, 15, 20 minutes later. As I studied that, I go, why don't we do that as couples? Why don't we turn every conflict, like a parking lot situation, into a callback? And have fun with it instead of always being irritated with each other. Instead of always choose to have fun. Because enjoying life and marriage is about having fun. It's about choosing to have fun. It flows from the same place, your character, the commitment flows from. So here's how I do it now. Now, some of you are going to find this early in marriage or in your dating right now. My wife would ask me questions when we were first married, thinking I had the answers to everything she asked me. And I'd be like, why do you think I know that? We'd drive through a construction zone, and she'd be like, hey, babe, yeah, what are they doing right here? I wasn't involved in any of the meetings on this project. I have absolutely no idea what's going on here. And I used to drive down the road going, why does she think I know these? And she, you know why? She's wanting to connect with me. She's not looking for information. Guys, we make this mistake a lot. We think when she's asking questions that she needs answers. No, she needs connection. She needs us just to listen and to talk. So watch. Now here's how I've turned that into a callback. When we drive through a construction zone to have fun, she'll say, hey, babe, what are they doing right here? I turn into the construction foreman. I told him, rip it up, boys. We're going 12 lanes, not 6. You got to have fun with it. Roll down the window. Talk to the construction workers as you go by like you're the foreman.
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7: 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And he sees a couple twirling around on the screen. And he thinks to himself, boy, I'd like to have that right now, but I can never have that because we never took a test. We'll never have that. And I always tell the guys in our church, stop looking for greener grass. 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Stay home and water your own lawn. For a good time, call home. But he sees, you know, if I want to have fun again in life, if I want to enjoy life again, I need to find someone new. No. Here's the bottom line. You will never find compatibility. You'll never discover it. There's not an algorithm in the world that can put you with someone compatible. Compatibility is something you choose. It's something you create. It's a decision that you make. Now, my wife and I, we come from two very different backgrounds. I grew up independent, fundamental, premillennial, King James Version only Baptist. I have what's known as a guilt-prone nature. She grew up Assembly of God, set free in Jesus, right? So she... I see all signs on the road as laws to be followed. You break one, you go to jail, God stops loving you. That's how I view signs. She sees all signs on the road as suggestions for other people. Very different. I grew up in a home that taught savings was money you put away for a rainy day. She grew up seeing savings as the difference between the actual price and the sale price. She has two love languages. If you know what a love language is, it's the way we give and receive love. She has two love languages, acts of service and quality time, which means I serve her for long periods of time. That's how I show Amy Cunningham love. We make the choice to enjoy life together. We're watching movies. We love watching movies. For Amy, watching a movie means surfing Pinterest and reading a magazine, which puts all of the burden of watching the movie on me. Something will happen and she'll be like, oh, what just happened? Oh, this wears me out. I have to pause the movie and say, hey, there was an explosion on the space station. A big piece of metal broke off and hit the space shuttle. Now they're stuck in outer space. She goes, oh, what are they going to do? Again, this is that question needing information. I'm not an astronaut. I have absolutely no idea. But I bet if we watch the rest of the movie together, we'll know how to fix the space shuttle the next time we need that information. Choosing to have fun together. It's another great passage. Genesis 2:24 says, for this reason, a man will leave his father and mother and be united to his wife, and the two become one flesh. The first half of that verse is a parenting verse, that you should leave home. You're already starting on that journey, but you should leave home. It's not God's plan for your life to be in your parents' basement at 35 with Star Wars bed sheets on your bed. That's not his plan. He wants you to leave and to separate. And it's a good thing. My kids, 12 and 14, soon to be 13 and 15, I share this verse with them all the time. And you can ask my son at 12, what's your dad's definition of maturity according to Genesis 2:24? And Carson will go, I will not be with mom and dad forever, so plan accordingly. That's right. You're eventually going to go. And I tell my kids all the time, we love you. You're a welcomed addition to this home. But I want you to know, we got big plans, your mom and I, after you leave. And he'll say, well, what are you going to do? Well, first of all, we're going to Disney World. That's where we're going to kick this whole thing off. But your mom and I, we're preparing you. We want you to leave. And when my daughter was 5 years old, she was kind of taking over the house. And I sat her down. I said, Corinne May, there's only one queen in this house, and you ain't her. She looked at me with those eyes that said, we'll see. big talker. The next day she tells my wife, there's room enough in this house for two queens. And I said, Corinne Mae Cunningham, one day I'm going to stand at the back of a church with you, looking down the aisle at some pervert. No, I didn't say that. I didn't say that to my daughter. I would never say that to my daughter. I said, I'm going to stand at the back of a church with you. I'm not walking you down the aisle until I know he loves you as much as me. Because here's the thing. You are not my queen, but you're my princess. And one day, I'm going to walk you down the aisle to give you a way to become another man's queen. I said, and that's Genesis 2:24. For this reason, a man leaves his father and mother, is united to his wife, and the two become one flesh. The bond, according to that passage, the bond between a husband and a wife is to be stronger than the bond between a parent and a child. And I said, Corinne, I want to show you to the best of my ability every day how a queen should be treated. That's my goal. So you know what to look for. Because I love it when a mom comes up to me at a wedding and says, I don't feel like I'm losing a son today. I feel like I'm gaining a daughter. I say the same thing every time. Nope, you're losing a son. And it's time for you to back away so these two can become one. Because we're watching Genesis 2:24 take place. A husband and wife, two becoming one. I want to rejoice and delight and praise your young love today. I want to tell you, you got this. You can do this. And the culture is telling you, no, you can't. You're too young. And I challenge the unnecessary delay of marriage, but that doesn't mean that I encourage the rushing of marriage. But I'm just saying, you can get married and grow up together. You can pursue marriage and you can enjoy life together if you make that decision. Include it in your vows. Include it in your vows, because I meet couples all the time that are walking away. I'll never forget on the East Coast years ago, a lady came up to me after a session I did called From Anger to Intimacy. She was shaking. She was so mad. And she walked right up to me and she said, Pastor! I was like, whoa, all right, yeah. She said, I need to say something to you. It's like, wow. I said, what's that? She said, my husband left me. Do you know why he left me? I said, I'm getting a little picture of it, but it's just a real small little picture of it. She said, he left me because he couldn't handle being married to a successful woman. I went, oh boy, here's a key relationship truth. The issue is rarely ever the issue. Don't sabotage your relationship over issues. Get below the surface of the issue. And I am here, I can say with confidence, not even knowing this woman, her success did not cause her divorce. There was something else going on. I said, ma'am, can I pastor you for 5 minutes? I took her silence as consent. I noticed it from across the room. She said, what's that? I said, the ginormous chip on your shoulder. I don't know who said what. I don't know how long it's been there, but I got great news for you today. She goes, what's that? I said, you're 100% responsible for it. You can choose today what you're going to do with it. You can stay angry and sabotage your next relationship, or you can choose to resolve it. You can do something with it. I taught her two things that day about anger that a mentor shared with me 17, 18 years ago. And it's simply this. Unresolved anger is like drinking poison, expecting the other person to get sick. I said, ma'am, and I say this comes from the heart of a pastor who loves you. You're drinking this poison by the gallons a day. I said, and the second thing about anger that I've learned is you never bury anger dead. You always bury it alive. And it will resurface in another relationship if you don't deal with it, if you don't do something with it. And she was standing there next to her son. And I said, if you're not careful, it'll come out on him. I want to encourage you to resolve this anger. I want to encourage you to do the same thing. For some of you, maybe you're realizing, like, why can't I keep a relationship? Why am I sabotaging every relationship that I'm in? Above all else, guard your heart, for it is the wellspring of life. What do you need to resolve? I view anger like a pet. We just carry it around with us everywhere we go. Some of you can handle anger like a carnival goldfish. You got it for a couple of days and then it's gone, right? You don't have it after that. Others carry it around like a guinea pig. I remember my daughter wanted a guinea pig. We went into the pet store and my daughter's looking in the cage, excited to get the guinea pig. I call the sales associate to the side. I said, yeah, ma'am, can you tell me how long is this thing gonna live? And with enthusiasm, she said, 5 to 7 years. I was like, I was thinking something more like in the 2 to 3 year range. What do you got in the 2 to 3 year range? This smug sales associate looks at me and she says, sir, maybe you're not ready for the responsibility of a pet. I said, I don't want the dang thing. I'm trying to teach my daughter without so much commitment, but that to me is always a picture when I see someone carrying around unresolved anger. She's just holding this thing, carrying it around, and every day with their thoughts toward that other person, and in her case, her ex-husband, who she thinks left him because of her success. She's just feeding this guinea pig. But you know, I meet a lot of folks in church ministry that they don't even have a guinea pig. They got a parrot. I don't know if you know this about parrots, but they outlive their owners. Can you imagine? I mean, going to the lawyer's office after someone dies, and yeah, you get the house, you know, you get the accounts, and you get the bird. But that was this lady, and I told her, you know what needs to happen to the bird? You need to take the bird down off your shoulder. Get rid of it. Get rid of it. Resolve your anger. Choosing to enjoy life and marriage. It's a decision that you need to make early. It's a decision that you need to work through. I want to encourage you, don't be afraid of marriage. Hebrews 13:4 says, marriage should be honored by all and the marriage bed kept pure. It simply is saying, whether you're young or old, married or single, we're all called to esteem marriage as highly valuable. And that is my prayer for you. Thank you, Liberty University, for having me today.
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1: John, it's so important to remember that we get out of our marriage relationship what we put into it, and that we can choose to pursue joy with our spouse. And I love that line Ted used earlier, for a good time, call home. Boy, that should be a bumper sticker. What a great reminder.
5: Yeah, that'll preach.
1: 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And you know what? 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
17: 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You brought an

is the great I am. He is the door by which we can go into heaven and have relationship with God. He is the one that caused

0: prepared people.
1: Man.
0: Prepared place for prepared people.
1: My God. So that's not enough words to adequately apply to him. So we just want to say thank you. Each and every one of you all out there with us tonight. Thank you so much for joining into this program. We welcome you this evening. For truly the presence of the Lord is here. The person of the Lord is here. The person of the triune God here is here. God the Father, God the Son, and God the Holy Spirit, you all. And there's no way that we can live without him. And he represents, he is the oasis. He is the body. He is the living water that wants to come into that desert place, that deserted place, that dry place in your life to fill you up with himself. If you're not a Christian, if you're not born again, if he is not the head of your life. And that's our job tonight, to bring you all the hope of having a chance for a new life and having the chance for a personal relationship with him. Father God, we want to say to you before we say to anyone else, we just want to say happy Father's Day to you, dear God. I saw one post over Facebook today, and that's what it says. Happy Father's Day to you, dear God. We thank you so much for sending your son to die for our sins.
0: Thank you, Jesus.
1: And we give you the glory, the honor, and the praise for it, and we thank you. In Jesus' name we pray. Amen. All right. Myself and Brother Max is here with you all tonight. Brother Lee, I think he and his family went to go visit his son today, too. So he may call in tonight, but if not, as always, he sends his love to each and every one of us out there. We pray that these phone lines are working. I tried the phone lines earlier tonight, and our helper said that the phones worked last night. So if anyone wants to call in, that number to dial is 1-800-808-5548. If you all want to call in, y'all can go ahead and start calling now. Praise God. Come on, bro.
0: Oh, man, I just want to give a shout out to those brothers on the bird unit. Amador, Brother Jones, Brother Mike, Brother Carlo, Austin,

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5: Yeah, and send you right back. You better do what you need to do while you're down there. Get into your word, get as close to God. Before you come out, make sure you have a prayer life. Amen.
6: Amen.
5: Because you're going to need that, because this world is not the same one you left.
6: Amen.
5: It's steady declining. It's the moral decay. You can look at the White House and tell. So, man, I tell you, it is something else.
6: My God, my God, my God. Y'all, he is so good to us.
5: Amen.
6: He loves us. Tonight's message that the Lord just inspired me to bring us tonight is on I got to turn this up some. Okay, I'm better now. The sufferings. The suffering. The challenges of the suffering. Of what the Apostle Paul went through. So we'll be in that message in the second half at the 11 o'clock hour. But I just want to say this. There was two forms of suffering that the Lord inspired me to look at and share with us for tonight. And the reason why is because you all, those that are incarcerated as well as those that are not incarcerated, the Lord Jesus Christ has said this to us, y'all, that he is coming back when he does for a church without spot or wrinkle. Now, just a little help for you, for us right now. Some of us don't believe in the rapture. I hope the way y'all heard me say that, I believe in the rapture. I don't believe the church today, the church of this era, is going to go through the tribulation period. My Bible doesn't teach me that. I'm not here to argue with anyone about it, but I'm looking forward to our Lord and Savior.
5: You know what the scripture says about that, brother?
6: Come on. It says,
5: who are saved from the wrath to come.
6: That's it.
5: That's what the scripture says. So
6: that's it.
5: I don't know who has debates.
6: There's so many that does. We know it's all because it done been to us. So we know it. And I don't care. I really don't. Because if it's one thing, I say this to everybody. This is what I say to them. And I'm not dogmatic about this situation. But when you know who you know and what you know through the person of the Holy Spirit, because Jesus himself said he is going to lead us and guide us into all
5: truth. Amen.
6: He said, foolish and unlearned questions, avoid that. Man, I don't get into arguments. I don't do that no more.
5: That's what he said.
6: I don't do it. I want to be obedient unto the word of God. So that's why I said it like I said. But come on, finish your point. No, yes, sir.
5: It's just, you know, the word of God, it speaks for itself. And unfortunately, you know, the interpretation that people like to take is one that suits their self instead of the truth of the spirit. You have to try every spirit. You know, we are saved from the wrath. You talking about suffering. I asked God, why we got to suffer so much down here? What, why is that about? And he gave me such the most beautiful answer. You know what that was, Lonnie?
6: Come on.
5: Because once you leave here, you'll never suffer ever again.
6: That's true.
5: Suffering won't have nothing to do with you.
6: That's true.
5: Ever again.
6: That's true. That's true. But look, okay, now, this is what I'm going to say about the way he made me approach this subject for tonight. Brother Chuck, I pray that you're listening tonight. I pray that men and women all over the prison units that has access to this signal, please listen with us tonight, because we have to speak God's word in spirit and in truth.
5: Amen.
6: Brother Ricky Fowle,

0: you all there in the Amarillo area, hello to you all as well. That number, if anyone wants to call in, is 1-800-808-5548. And we have all five lines open right now. So y'all can call in. Praise God. But two forms, two different views of suffering. The first example of suffering was this. In Acts chapter number 9, verse number 16, Jesus Christ told Ananias, he said, I've called Paul, I've called Saul, S-A-U-L.
1: Yeah.
0: And there are many things.
1: He must suffer. Come on.
0: That he must suffer.
1: For my name's sake.
0: For my name's
1: sake. Amen. Amen.
0: There are many things.
1: Amen. Amen.
0: That he must suffer for my name's sake.
1: Amen.
0: And that suffering didn't include the suffering for his teaching how to depend on God. That suffering was for the persecution that he was going to face.
1: Standing up for Christ.
0: For speaking for Jesus
1: Amen.
0: Christ.
1: You Amen. Know? You 100% on that, bro. You 100% on that.
0: Boy, y'all going to be mad with me, some of y'all. But, man, I don't care. I care enough to tell you the truth.
1: Amen. That's all that matters.
0: Some of us don't want to go through no nothing, suffering for the sake nothing, of Jesus Christ at nothing, all. You nothing. Get scared. You want to run. You become ashamed of him. Don't you know that he says, if you be ashamed to confess me before men, I will be ashamed to confess you before my Father, which is in heaven.
1: That's what he said. That's what he said. That's what the word says. That's 100% pure word, Lonnie, Brother Lonnie. That's 100%.
0: He said, I have not given you the spirit of fear.
1: Come on now. But a power and a love and a sound mind.
0: If the devil can be bold enough to get in the Christian's face and tell them who that they are, you don't have to argue with nobody. The persecution gonna come just simply by mentioning the name of Jesus. They gonna make fun of it. They already doing it right now in the body of Christ to this very day. And Christians get scared. Don't want to say nothing. Don't want to say a word. So that's the one area of suffering that he wants us to minister on tonight. The other area of suffering, and we can't get around it. You can't get around it. You cannot get around it. And that's the suffering for the process, for the experiences of learning how to trust Jesus Christ for your needs and your dependence upon him to bring you the victory that you need over this world, this flesh, and this devil.
1: Amen.
0: Because he does not want us to depend on ourselves Amen. At all for nothing.
1: Hard lesson.
0: And that's the only way we can do it. We have to do this. We can't depend on self for nothing.
1: Amen.
0: So those are the two areas that we will be ministering on from those two perspectives on tonight. And guess what, you all? Man, brothers, sisters, when we depend on him, we win.
1: Every time.
0: We win.
1: Every time.
0: We get the victory.
1: Every time.
0: And Jesus Christ is worthy. He's worthy. We don't say that enough. We don't say that enough. He is so worthy.
1: Every day, every night, all day.
0: He is so worthy. And we need him. Do we have any callers right now? Okay. I don't know if that phone line is working or not. I really don't know.
1: Hey, Brother Lonnie.
0: Dial that 800 number and let's see if it'll 1-800. Praise God. Oh, yeah. To go into this part now. 1-800-808-5548. If that board lights up over there, then that phone is working. It's working. Okay. Mama Nelly. You can come on call, okay?
2: can I
0: know that you listen. Yeah, come on.
2: Can I tell you about an experience I had?
0: Come on, yes, sir.
2: I was in Beeville, and they had a, Beeville is close to San Antonio, and they had it was highly gang related. Mm-hmm. And I had been in the Lord for a good little while. And one thing about me, God had always given me that boldness. I'd stand up for Christ no matter what. And we had a young brother, they called him Skunky, because he had a little gray top in the hair. He was a young Mexican brother. And he would come and teach me Spanish, and we'd sing Christian songs, and we had our prayer line, Bible study, and everything. And one day, he told me, Brother Mac, I got to stop coming. I said, why you got to stop coming? He said, because the gang said they're going to get me if I don't stop coming. Mm-hmm. So I went and told the brothers about it, because I wanted to pray about it, and I wanted the brothers to stand with him. And I had one friend that I had done time with before. His name was Myers. He said, Mac, he said, man, if you want to do this, he said, man, I'm with you. He said, I'm with you. I'm one of them brothers, man. I don't back down from anything. You know, I believe I'm like David. All of y'all going to be Goliath, and every one of you going to get slew. Mm-hmm. So it all boiled down one day. The brothers, I told them about him, and they said, let him go back. Let him go back to his people, Brother Mac. Mm-hmm. We don't want no trouble. I said, you know what, man? I'm going to tell y'all something. I said, if I got to stand with this man all by myself, I will. Mm-hmm. So I started working out, Lonnie. I used to be, you know, football player. So I started working out. Mm-hmm. He working out with me, and this other guy wanted to work out with us. Mm-hmm. But he said, no. I said, yeah, man, let him work out. He said, no, Brother Mac. I said, yeah. So the guy started working out with us, and we worked out for about 2 months. Mm-hmm. And he finally told me, say, I didn't want you to let him work out with us because he one of the guys in charge of the gangs that's going to get me and you. I said, man, don't worry about him. God got this. You, Brother Skunk, God got this. You ain't got to worry about this. These folks ain't going to do nothing. Mm-hmm. They all cowards. That's what I would tell him. They all cowards. Mm-hmm. So one day they told me that the gang leader, he wanted to talk to me. Mm-hmm. And so I said, okay, I'm not tripping. Mm-hmm. So I went and I had the little meeting with him. And he was on the same dorm I was on. Mm-hmm. And he said, man, you know what? He said, you real about what you about? I said, yeah, I am. I'm real every day about God and Christ. And I'm real about Skunky, too. Mm-hmm. He said, I tell you what, man, from now on, you ain't got to go to lunch. You ain't got to go to dinner. Mm-hmm. I'm going to give you the key to my lock. You can go in my lock and get anything you want to eat every day. Mm-hmm. He said, when we spread every day, that's going to be a meal for you. Mm-hmm. He said, man, because you're about as real as get. I've never seen nobody that real. Mm-hmm. So you guys don't have nothing to be afraid of, because the devil is more afraid of you than you should ever be afraid of him once you have Christ truly in your heart and your soul. But that's the kind of suffering that you have to go through, because you're going to get tried. Who you are in Christ while you're locked up, they are going to try you. And you just have to stand strong on faith that God's got your back. Mm-hmm. It's that simple.
0: Praise God.
2: It's that simple.
0: Praise God. He will not allow us to be tempted or bothered any further than we can, you all. He is faithful.
2: Very faithful.
0: And he does those, he allows these things for that personal suffering to teach us how to depend upon him and not depend upon ourselves.
2: Amen.
0: So praise God. Listen, we got Mama Nelly on hold, so we're going to take Mama Nelly right now. Praise God. Come on, Mama Nelly.
3: Hello. Good evening. How's everybody tonight?
0: We're fine. Yes, ma'am.
3: That's good. Well, happy Father's Day to all of you.
0: Thank you so much,
2: Amen.
0: Mama Nelly.
2: Thank you.
3: Mm-hmm. You're welcome. My nephews had fixed a meal for their fathers. Then they invited us over. We had a wonderful time. Just sat around and flapped our jaws, had some good food, and enjoyed ourselves. So now I'm back home. Hi, Katie. Hi, baby. Hi, all you ladies there at Carol Young. Hi, all you guys that I normally speak to, and Preacher Williams, I got your card. I appreciate it. I'll be writing you a little letter here soon. I just want you all, Misty got back, and I'm so glad, Misty, that you're back down in Pod B with Katie. I don't know if you could be any better place. Of course, I could be prejudiced. But the Lord has got you protected. And just like they were saying, you don't have any better friend. You don't need anybody other than the Lord to keep you safe, to keep you on the path. All you have to do is pray and ask. Just ask. It's not hard. It isn't hard. You just close your mind to all that's going on out in the world and things that are affecting you, and you just talk to God just like you were talking to your father. Now, you may not go, "Hey, Dad, I'm here. I need to talk to you for a bit." If you want to, you can. But you don't have to. You don't have to be proficient like the preachers who have had a lot of education and have done this a lot of times. You do it on your level. Don't be embarrassed. Do not be embarrassed. The Lord is going to send His Holy Spirit. He's going to open up your mind. Believe me, He does that to me a lot. The other day, I was trying to go to sleep, and this one song kept going through my head over and over and over again. And I said some more night prayers. And I said, "Okay, good night, Lord. Thank you for your son, Jesus." Boy, it didn't stop. Here it comes again. Song. "What a friend we have in Jesus," the song. "What a friend we have in Jesus." And I said, "Lord, I don't know what you're trying to tell me," so I had to get up. And I had to come out into my living room and sit in my chair and just close my eyes and wait for Him to talk to me. Sometimes it's early morning, and sometimes it's late at night. Sometimes it's in the middle of the night. But it doesn't matter when it is. It's that we pick up the little nudging, and we answer Him and say, "Yes, Lord, here I am. Send me. Let me do your work today." And He'll let you. He'll encourage you. And that's really all you need in life, to be encouraged by God the Father through the Son and the Holy Spirit. He just wants to give you such an abundant life. Such an abundant life. I had a blessing this week for one of my friends. One of my friends called me, and we were talking about how you don't get the blessing because you don't ask God. And so she did. She asked for the blessing because she needs to move, and she put it in her Bible right at Psalm 121. And 2 days later, there was this huge amount of money that appeared in her checking account. And she called me and she said she was scared because she thought it was somebody else. I said, "Well, call. If the Lord has blessed you and given you this as a blessing, why are you doubting Him?" So she finally called the bank and found out that when Jonathan, my grandson's father, had passed, that they withheld money from him. And this was what he was actually due in a lump sum payment when his father died. Now, his father's been gone over 18 months now. it's not on our time. It's on his time. And that is the hardest thing for us, and especially me sometimes, to deal with. I want an answer now. We as humans want an answer now. We don't think that we can wait, but we can. Because if we get our blessing from God when we want it, well, what are we demanding that he leave out? There may be something further down the road that needs to be taken care of where he will bless you more. So people, just know that the Lord is there and he's wanting to bless you. Keep up your faith. Let him have your problem. Do not pick it up again. Because when you do, you're kind of letting the devil back in, causing you to doubt. You don't want to doubt the Lord. He's perfect. He doesn't make mistakes. So, with that, I'll just have to say, we've had some rotten weather up here. When I woke up Monday morning, we had no electricity. We didn't have any electricity until 2:30 in the afternoon. And the basement had flooded here in our building. So we weren't allowed down there, but nobody got hurt. They got it all cleaned up. And now we got another tornado watch and a flood watch going on. It's just, and a flood advisory. The Lord just keeps us on our toes. He wants us to see how much he can do, and he wants us to know how much he can do so that we can appreciate his goodness and his mercy when he shows up in our favor. So I think that is about all I have to say tonight. So until I get to speak to you all again next week, ask you to be careful, to keep on your knees, keep your prayers going, and may the Lord bless you richly. Amen.
0: So much, Mama Nelly. We love you, okay?
2: Amen.
3: Thank you.
0: All right. Okay.
3: Bye-bye.
0: All right. Want to say hello to the Simmons family. That's Sister Simmons and Brother TC. And thank y'all so much, man. And look forward to the time we can get together. Brother Cedric called tonight and wished us a happy birthday to TC. So I told him about us. And they were at Darrington, and they had a wonderful time there. I forgot what they told me they were doing, serving something for the men. And I forgot what day it was, but they've been there almost the whole weekend now. So they wanted, he wanted to say hello to you as well. And I told him, I said, man, I asked him, I said, how long you been home? He said, I've been home about 2 years. I said, well, how many times have you and I spoke? He said, about 3 times. I said, man, what I do to you? Did I do something wrong to you? So we laughed about it, but he's just busy also too. So sure enough, he called and wished a happy Father's Day to us tonight, which brings us to this point. We lost 2 songs that we've had in the catalog. One of them is entitled Color Him Father, and that's an old, old song. I remember that song when I was a kid. And the other one was by, I think, Teddy Pendergrass. I don't know who it was, but the name of the song was Dance With My Father. So
2: that's Luther
0: tried
2: Vandross.
0: Luther Vandross. Thank you, bro. But we were trying to find those songs just to pay tribute to you fathers that's in prison, you grandfathers that's in prison as well, because we know that this is just a special time for dads and children to be together. We prayed for this young man, Mr. Carmelo Anthony, also too. Now, I'm not a political person, you all, but I'm a Christian. And I'm a human being, and I love God's word. And that's what I support. is the Bible. I support the word of God.
1: Amen.
0: And I don't mind getting in trouble for supporting the word of God. That's what the Lord is leading us to right now. And this thing about color in the United States of America and in this world today is getting out of order, which brings me to this. Like I was saying about the rapture. When the rapture takes place, Jesus is not going to set foot on this earth. The Bible says this. He says, we are going to meet the Lord in the clouds. He's coming so far down to the earth, but he's not going to step foot on this earth. If he says we shall meet the Lord in the clouds, what does that mean? We're going to meet him in the clouds. The rapture, when it takes place, and we're going to go home to be with him. But my brothers and my sisters, the day is going to come when Armageddon is going to be here. And we had better be getting ready. Our lamps needs to have oil in them, the oil of the Holy Spirit dwelling within us.
1: Amen.
0: So that our lamps, our lives don't dry up and the oil does not, it has no effectiveness within us. Yeah. So he's going to come back, you all. But we are going to meet him in the clouds. Some call it the first resurrection. But in other places, it's called the rapture of the church. And no, the word rapture is not in the Bible. God has his way, you all. I don't know about some of you, but I'm going to say this. And I just hang my hat on it. I know what the word tells me also too. But how is it, Brother Max, when you first surrendered your life to Christ, did you start looking for him immediately when you start reading the Bible?
1: No, I didn't start looking for him. I didn't really. It took me about 2-3 years to really get off into the in-depthness of what the Word of God was saying to me, because he had to take all the religion out of me.
0: Okay.
1: And build a real spiritual foundation, if that makes any sense.
0: Yeah, yeah, yeah, yeah. Okay.
1: You know, because I had attended church so much as a kid, junior deacon, and on my way to hell and didn't know it. Preachers couldn't tell me. But when he finally did start talking to me about those deep things, those were things that I had prayed, I fasted, and I meditated on, you know. The word rapture is not there, but he used some terms, some words in the Hebrew and the Greek, like gleaning, when you glean grapes and you glean wheat and all that stuff. Mm-hmm. It's going to be kind of like a gleaning, because he's coming to get the fruit of the labors that he wrought in us, and that'll be us. Mm-hmm. Yes. That's what he's coming to get, you know, and whether people believe that, I'm not going to say word rapture or whatever it is calling that stumbling block for whoever. But you need to understand the truth that God's word says what God's word says. If he says he's coming in the blinking, in the twinkling of an eye, that's when he's coming. If he's saying you'll be caught up in the air ever so ever to be with him, that's what's going to take place. There's no seminary. There's no theology. There's no man interpretation that's able to twist, turn, or belittle that. You accept the word of God for what it is, and the truth of the power of the truth that it is, and that's what you live by.
0: Praise God. You know, I ask you that because this is what happened to me. I'm sitting in the visiting room and I'm talking to my girlfriend that I had been living with for about 4 months while I was out here. So between the time I got arrested, I got sentenced to the 25-year prison sentence. From the time I left the diagnostic unit, which is called, I forgot the name of what it's called.
1: It's called BIRD now. That's the one we go to.
0: And by the time I left the BIRD unit and got to Darrington, there's another couple of months that has expired, that has passed by since she came, and then she came to see me. So we're sitting in the visiting room one Sunday, And I've been in my Bible. Man, I've been in, I have been in this Bible every day, all day, every night, all night. I wouldn't even close my Bible. And boy, when I sit down there and start talking to that young lady, that girl's eyes got big as a silver dollar, both of them. And the fear of God was all over that child. I'm telling this girl about Jesus. Two things the Lord did for me in that visiting room that Sunday. The first thing that the Lord brought to my mind, to my heart, to my soul, to my being, to let me know that I wasn't the same person anymore. I was not using that one word of profanity while I was talking to her and didn't even realize
2: it. Amen.
0: And all of a sudden the Lord told me this. He said, Lonnie, listen to you. I say, Lord, I have not said not one curse word. He said, yeah, not one. Now, he had this young lady that I love with all my heart sitting right in front of me. And she said to me in these apartments right here on Chimney Rock in Glenmont one day, she said, Lonnie, Provo, you curse more than anybody I ever seen in my life. I said, girl, if you've been to the so-and-so, so-and-so place I've been to, you'll be a so-and-so, so-and-so cusser too. You so-and-so, so-and-so you. I was gone and didn't even realize it. But when I'm sitting here and I'm looking at her, she's looking at me, and she just had that look in her face. But what that was, the look in her face, was the presence of the Holy Spirit trying to minister to this girl. And then the Lord let me see that I wasn't using any profanity. So she asked me this question. She was terrified. Oh, that girl was terrified. She said in the most humblest voice I had ever heard from her, she said, Lonnie, when is he coming back? When is he coming back? That girl was terrified. And I told her, I said, Paris, I don't know, but I'm trying to tell you right now. You've got to get your heart together for the Lord because he's coming back. I'm saying all that to say this. Man, I started looking for Jesus in the clouds the moment I got saved, you all. I started looking for him to come back in that penitentiary the minute I surrendered my life to him. Everything within me was desiring for him to come back. And I didn't know 15% of the word of God, but I had read just enough to know that this visitation of the Holy Spirit, this infilling of Jesus Christ coming into my life and becoming my Lord and my Savior, man, I started looking for him, bro.
2: There were times down the road in my walk down there, I wanted him to come.
0: That's all I'm saying, bro.
2: Yeah, I wanted him to come.
0: I started looking for him immediately. And guess what? Every saint in this New Testament started looking for him the same way. Every last one of them started looking for him the same way. The same way. We don't know when he's going to come, but we do know this. And the word says this, man. He's coming, man. And he's not going to step one foot on this earth this time. The Bible says he's going to come so far down and he's going to call us home. The trump of God is going to sound.
2: What is the last request in the book of Revelations by John?
0: Come, Lord Jesus, come.
2: Come quickly.
0: Come quickly.
2: Come quickly.
0: Yes, sir.
2: That's what he says. Come quickly.
0: Praise God. So he's coming. And again, that number, if anyone wants to call, is 1-800-808-5548. Mr. Willie Sanders, there in Beaumont, you and your friend, Mr. Freddie Young, your wife has been after me. I've been trying to find her number and find you guys' name, and I finally found her. She left me a voicemail. I had been looking through this phone just trying to find your names, but I found it. The Lord blessed me to find it tonight. So, Brother Willie Sanders, your wife wants us to say hello to you. And wish you the best. And Mr. Frederick Young, your friend, she wants us to wish you guys the best also, too. So Tyrese, want to say hello to you and Brother Michael Salas Hello to you, Sister Katie Briggs, you ladies. Excuse me. We want to say hello to you guys. Brother William, hello to you as well. And God is good. I'm going to read these ladies' names. Mama Nelly didn't read them tonight, but I have them written down also too. So praise God. And these are the expectant mothers on the Carol Young unit. And no, they didn't get pregnant while they were in prison. Get your mind out the gutter. Praise God. They were pregnant when they went into it, when they got in the county jail. The seed had been planted. Praise God. And they decided not to have an abortion. They decided to have their children. That brother was sitting right here 3 weeks ago, 4 weeks ago, Sunday. Brother Jaime. I forgot his name. Isn't that his name?
2: I believe so.
0: Yeah, Brother Hyman. The product of his mother was raped. And she didn't abort her baby. Her son. And that young man is a minister of the gospel of Jesus Christ to this very day. Full of the Holy Spirit. Full of the power of God. Full of the compassion and love of God. And he and his mother has a beautiful relationship. And he's even got a relationship with the man who is his father that raped his mother. There's nothing impossible with God, you all. Nothing. Nothing. He cares for each and every one of us dearly. So I commend you mothers that are bringing these babies into this world. And everywhere I go, I mention you mothers who are having your babies. When I'm in the grocery store and I see mothers with babies, I will ask him, can I pray for you? I don't care who looking. Because those mothers could have had an abortion. They could have desired. They could have been, some of them are up under so much pressure. Ah, oh, girl, that man ain't no good. You can't afford no baby. You barely are making it right now. How you going to have a baby? That's how the devil talks to you. I want you to put your child to death. The devil is a liar in the name of Jesus. And I stand against it. I hate abortion. I hate murder. I hate death like that. That is not right. And every pulpit in the United States of America should be speaking out against it right now. But so many of you are too cowardly to say anything about it. I'm just going to tell the truth.
2: Word about.
0: And I do love you, but you're wrong, and you're going to answer to God for that.
2: Worried about that offering more than anything else.
0: Praise God. That's all right. He told Ezekiel, I think it was, he said, I got 7,000 that ain't bowed the knee to Baal.
2: That's Elijah.
0: Yeah. 7,000 that has not bowed the knee to Baal.
2: Amen.
0: Praise God. Jesus himself said, suffer the little children to come unto me, for theirs is the kingdom of God.
2: For such is the kingdom.
0: Don't you know that he has angels watching over these children, guarding them? Man, think about it. That's not right. Praise God. So, Miss Brooks, praise God. Stay strong. Miss Naomi, hello to you. Miss Angel, hello to you. Miss Armini, hello to you. Miss Tata, I tried to pronounce your name. I tried to practice with your name. Tatiana, I think it is. Miss M-E-L-A-N-I-E, Milani. Yes, ma'am. Yes, ma'am. Miss Sherry, Miss Amanda, Miss Desiree, Miss Tiffany, which Miss Mimi, Miss Huff, Miss N-I-N-A, Nina. And want to say hello to the mother who's naming those boys, Germani and Jeremy. I think Germani and Germani. So I want to say hello to you mothers. And Sister Katie Briggs, you know we love you, my sister. You just keep doing what God Almighty has called you to do, man. And he's got you. He's got you. He's got you. He's got you. You are covered as the rest of you mothers, as the rest of you sisters in Christ that are locked up. You men who are faithfully serving Jesus that's behind bars. God has you. Keep walking the walk. Keep talking the talk. Stay in fellowship with him because he's the way and he can really help us in the name of Jesus. Again, Brother Tyrese and Brother Michael Silas and Brother William also too. And Brother Tyrese and Brother Silas, y'all keep that in prayer that that we discussed over the telephone, because we're believing for God to bring this to pass for us. This prayer that we are asking. Man, we didn't open up with prayer, man. You want to pray us in, bro?
2: That's no problem.
0: Praise God.
2: Father God, we just thank you for this opportunity. We thank you, Lord God, that you have prepared a way, that you have prepared hearts, minds to hear your word. We thank you, Lord God, that we are the sheep of your pasture. Oh God, that you have done all that you needed to do in order to bring us back to you. The Bible says that we are people that are sought out. We didn't seek you. You sought us. You chose us. We didn't choose you. You wanted us, Father God. And we thank you for that grace and mercy, that tender loving kindness that's in Christ, that's been extended to us. We thank you, Lord God, that we're just like Jacob, and you have given us the access to the heavens, that we can call upon your name. And when we need help, oh God, and help will come indeed, oh God, when we need guidance, we need instruction. Father God, you are the Jehovah Jireh in every way that we need you possibly. And we thank you for that. We thank you for salvation in Christ. We thank you that he lived, bled, and died, and rose again, and sits right on the right-hand side of you, ever making intercession for each and every one of us. We can confess our faults. The Bible says you are just and faithful to forgive us. Bless this time, bless this moment, this service, every hearing ear, every receiving heart. Lord God, may it be a hundredfold fruit brought forth in this life to the praise and the glory of your name and your name only. Let we not seek vain glory. May we not seek to be above one another, but may we all humbly seek to be your willing, able, and empowered servants by your Holy Spirit. We thank you. We bless you. We exalt you. We lift you, and we magnify your name, because you alone and no one else, Father, are worthy. You are the God of all gods. There are no other but you. And we thank you that you have chosen us this day. In Jesus' name, amen.
0: Amen. Praise God. You all, I lost some notes that I had wrote 3 weeks ago. We never did get a chance to get to them. So that this is the third week. And the notes were taken from the book of Exodus. Man, I had a wonderful time in those 40 chapters in the book of Exodus. The word Exodus, look up the meaning of the word Exodus from the Old Testament. Because I know I wrote it down, but I just can't remember. It has two meanings, the word Exodus. And God chose Moses to go to Egypt and tell Pharaoh, "Let my people go." My brothers, my sisters, I would really plead with you. I beseech you, I beg you to read the book of Exodus. Did you find it?
2: Yeah.
0: Come on.
2: Fundamentally means departure or way out. It's Greek, ancient Greek title of the biblical book. Holds different name than original Hebrew text. In Hebrew and Greek, it means departure or going out.
0: Okay.
2: Romanized Exodus, meaning out, hodos, path, road, which is the name of the book in which the subjugant. It describes the main event of the book, the departure of the Israelites from slavery in Egypt.
0: You know, it means to, like he's saying, the simple term, if I can use it, is this for us. It means to bring out.
2: That's what it means.
0: It means to bring out. And after I wrote it down, because I found another, somewhat of another meaning. Let me see if my notes will give me this. If he'll give me this meaning here again. It means to bring out. God brought Israel. He told Pharaoh, he told Moses to go to Pharaoh and tell Pharaoh to let my people go. Boy, that's what I get for not keeping my notes. It meant to bring out, but it also meant after he brings them out, he's going to go with them. He's going to go with them. And as I was studying this book of Exodus, Brother Max, this is what God did for me with this book of Exodus. He let me see the characteristics of the body of Christ through the children of Israel coming out of bondage. In other words, he let me see the flesh.
2: Human nature.
0: Come on, man.
2: You ain't got to tell
0: me. Come on, man.
2: That's what I love to study about the Old Testament, because you can see human nature in all of it.
0: He was nice to y'all saying human nature. I'm going to tell you like the flesh is enmity against God.
2: Man.
0: The flesh.
2: Man. Took 40 years for him to get Israel, the Egypt out of Israel. Took 40 years.
0: My God, my God.
2: That's a long time, boy. It's a long time.
0: I saw the body of Christ today in the same predicament that these children, that the children of Israel was in. And guess what? When he brought them out, the Bible says that there was not one feeble among them that came out of Egypt.
2: Mm.
0: Not one of them, in other words, was crippled. Not one of them was lame.
2: Handicapped or anyway.
0: Not one of them was nobody to slow nobody down. That not one feeble, that meant not one feeble sheep. Not one feeble goat, not one feeble calf, not one feeble bull. God healed them all right there in the land of Goshen. And you know what that signifies to us, you all? When he comes into our heart and saves our souls and take up residence in us, man. 2 Corinthians chapter 5, verse 17 says this, if any man
2: Be in Christ.
0: Mm. He is a new creation. Old things are passed away, and behold, all things are become new. Everything internally within us is made new in Christ Jesus. Our mindset, our thought process. Man, when I got saved and gave my life to the Lord, man, I was out there in them fields with that Aggie in my hand. Boy, I was praising God out there looking up at them blue, beautiful skies, man. I see a bird flying, man, I just start, chills just come over me. First time I saw a rainbow as a Christian, I said, man, look at that rainbow.
2: The promise.
0: Man.
2: I won't flood.
0: And I had read
2: the
0: book of Genesis by that time.
2: Yeah.
0: I had read about the rainbow.
2: Yeah.
0: He was speaking to me. The first time I heard it thunder in the penitentiary, man, I'm talking about the power of God just went all through me, man. Everything about me was being made new.
2: New.
0: I didn't have the spirit of fear. I didn't have the spirit of worry.
2: Amen.
0: I didn't have the spirit of doubt.
2: Amen.
0: Why? Because Jesus Christ was living in my heart.
2: Amen.
0: God the Father was living in my heart.
2: Amen.
0: God the Holy Spirit was living it within my heart. But just boy, the first test they went through was the Red Sea. They went through the Red Sea after they had come out of bondage. My note said this pertaining to the plagues. God had to send 10 plagues. 10. 10 plagues. You would think Pharaoh would have let them go after the very first plague. But that's the work of the devil. He don't want to let go.
2: Never have, never will.
0: And he doesn't want to let go now.
2: Amen.
0: But God had to send Moses 10 times to Pharaoh before he would let them go. But God didn't give up. And God finally delivered them. You can learn so much about yourself. You
2: Come
0: can
2: on.
0: Learn so much
2: Come
0: about
2: on,
0: yourself
2: Come on,
0: through the book
2: Come
0: of
2: on.
0: Exodus,
2: Come
0: man.
2: On,
0: you can learn so much about, we can learn so much about our rebellion,
2: I told them,
0: our self-will.
2: I told them, brothers, today, you better quit looking
0: so
2: at
0: much.
2: Others and look at yourself.
0: Man.
2: You better look at yourself. in the word of God. If it ain't dealing with you, it shows it ain't dealing with your neighbor.
0: Praise God. We're gonna go to break, and we'll be right back. Praise God.

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1: Portions of the following program may be pre-recorded.
2: Praise God, praise God. Praise God, we're back. So again, back to this. As I'm studying, I gotta study the book of Exodus again, and I'm gonna do it. And I'm gonna have my notebook with me, I'm gonna have my pen and paper with me. I'm gonna have a wonderful time in that Bible, man. And I would suggest this to you, my friends. You really have to have a good study Bible.
3: Amen.
2: When you're studying the Word of God, you have to have a good dictionary where you can, you know, find the meanings of the words. And then we have to rely upon the Holy Spirit to open the eyes of our understanding. I've taken so much. I say it like this. The book of Exodus has changed my mindset about this Christian walk to a way of really depending on God that much more. I mean, I'm learning now things that I've never learned in my life before of how to depend on Him. You would think after seeing the Red Sea parted,
3: they would get in line.
2: Oh my God.
3: That's not just
2: all. 3 million people plus.
3: Lonnie, that's not all. Let me tell you the beauty of that. He gave me this revelation some years ago, and it just blew my mind. You're talking about the greatest thing. He split the Red Sea right before them. But the Bible said they walked over on dry ground.
2: Dry ground.
3: He dried up the mud. What's at the bottom of a sea? How deep is that mud? How bad is that mud? The Bible says they walked over on dry ground.
2: Yes, sir. Yes, sir.
3: Man, that's impossible. That is impossible. Yes, you experienced that and you still got a stiff neck and an uncircumcised heart. That's a lot of us who are still down there. God done something great for you. I don't care if it was the first time you was in that courtroom, you should have got 40 and you got 5. And you didn't think nothing about it.
2: Yeah, that's true.
3: Man, you got to wake up. You can't stay asleep all your life.
2: This is what God did for them after the parting of the Red Sea. He told them to turn around when they got on the other side. And he said, look, he said, this enemy here that you see.
3: Last time.
2: You'll never see them again.
3: Boy, that's powerful. That's powerful.
2: My mind went back on Darrington. In 1980. And I had this question that I had dealt with, that I had faced, that I had questioned about when I was about, I think I might have been 9 years old. And we were at the beach in Galveston. And y'all know how we do, little boys. We are explorers. We are inquisitive. Especially when you go to the beach, because as far as the eye can see, you see water, you walk, you look down one side of the beach and you see sand, look the other side, you see dirt, you see sand. So my mind is just, I'm playing by myself. And I look down at the waves and I saw how the waves would come in and I would run to keep the waves from getting on my feet. And then the waves would go back into the water. And I asked myself a question. I said, I wonder why them waves just don't keep on coming up here. Why the waves just don't come all the way.
3: Keep coming, yeah. Why they turn around and go back?
2: 1980. This had to have been in 1961, 62, when I'm looking at this. And then I saw a 6x6 piece of lumber come up out of that water onto that sand. And I looked out there at the Gulf of America, we call it now. I said, I wonder where that piece of wood come from. I didn't know Florida was to the east when I'm on Galveston, and I didn't know that
3: California
2: was to the west. I didn't know, but I said, I wonder did that come from Florida, something like that. That big piece of wood. My mind was being inquisitive. So in 1980, God answered it. My question, why the water didn't keep on going? I'm reading my Bible. That God had set a decree.
3: Amen.
2: In the water.
3: That it should not come no farther than this.
2: And told that water where to go and stop and go back to where it came from.
3: Mm.
2: Man, that was another highlighted moment that I experienced from the Word of God. So these Israelites are standing on the bank of the Red Sea. And God let them look down at the seashore there. They saw spears. They saw weapons. They saw helmets. They saw wheels off of the chariots. I don't know if the Bible says that they saw any dead bodies, but I'm sure they saw some dead bodies also too. So in your mind's eye, you ask yourself, after seeing this Pharaoh in bondage for all of these years, and he dead and the soldiers is dead, can you imagine what that did for them insofar as causing them to believe that look what God just did? We were just scared to death, knowing we gonna die. And yet, look at this right here. They are dead. They can't do nothing at all to us. And they are dead. And the Bible says this right after that event. If you want to add to that, you come on.
3: Oh, I'm waiting because I want to add. Because it's the worst kind of belief there is. Mm-hmm. And you say, how can you say that? Because it was temporary. Mm-hmm. They temporarily said how great God was, and just not right down the street, everything just began to fall apart.

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0: 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Praise K-Love on.
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5: And just like us Christians, Jesus says to us, take up your cross and follow after me. We're being led. We are. Father, give me the right word. Our responsibility in this Christian walk is to trust and obey what the word says.
6: His guidance and leadership.
5: Leading us in the path of righteousness for his name's sake.
6: Amen.
5: God was using the pillar of fire by night and the cloud by day. They didn't know where they were going. Just like when Noah was in the ark. Man, when God made the ark and put Noah in the ark and the seven souls that was with him, which totaled eight souls, there was no guiding mechanism in that ark. they were at the mercy. They were trusting God to lead that ark. Wherever God wanted that ark to go, that's where that ark went.
6: That's where it went.
5: It could have crashed on the rocks. It could have capsized. It could have turned over and everybody could have died. But God was leading them, taking them where he wanted them to go. The children of Israel did not know where the promised land was at. But God purposely took them this one particular route in this next situation after seeing this beautiful miracle. The Bible said they were in this land of S-H-U-R, sure. And they were thirsty. And they wanted some water. And apparently somebody tasted the water and saw that the water was bitter. And they jumped all over Moses. And really, they weren't jumping on Moses. They were jumping on God. Why you bring us out here to this bitter water?
6: To do what?
5: For us to die. For us to die.
6: Human mind is feeble, bro. Why would God save you to kill you?
5: You know, this is what I learned from that. That we as Christians, man, God gives us miracle after miracle after miracle. I know I'm guilty of it. I have to say I'm guilty of it. Because that spirit of doubt would come over me, man, at any given time. And I can forget that he just, man.
6: That's what I just told you about. I said it's the worst kind of belief it is. It's temporary.
5: Man, I got three toes left. Three toes. Week before last, I had to go to the doctor. And my foot was just throbbing. I've been having a hole up under the bottom of my right foot. It's healed now. It is healed. But if you see me now, I'm sitting here with one shoe on. See that right? That's blood on top of that right there.
6: That's it.
5: Yeah. So I couldn't even sleep this one night. I couldn't sleep. And I'm worrying. I'm worrying. I'm praying. And I'm worrying. I'm praying. And I'm worrying. And I didn't want to go to the doctor. Because I say, Lord, they're going to admit me. They're going to admit me in the hospital. I did not tell my wife. I just know if I go to the doctor, they are going to admit me in the hospital. I unplugged my phone charger in the bedroom. I went in the bathroom. I unplugged my razor because I said, if they keep me, I don't want to burn up nothing in the house. And I did not want to go because I didn't want to go to the hospital. I was ready to give up. I'm telling y'all the God's honest truth, you all. So I said, man, I'm just gonna leave it alone.

0: I'm just, it ain't nothing I can do about it. And I get in my truck and I'm driving to the foot doctor. And the Lord said, Lonnie, remember when you lost your right big toe? I said, yes, Lord, I remember. He said, how big was that hole? I said, Lord, that hole was huge. And he said, what did I do? I said, Lord, I prayed and I asked you, I said to you, Father, the only way that this is going to heal, you're the only one that can heal it. Come on, church. Come on, church. Come on, church, man. This ain't no 15-cent religion, man. This life-changing experience here. I could have lost my foot. I could have had two prosthetic legs on right now. Mm. Man, my faith was on the line. My belief was on the line. And I said, Father, yeah, you healed it. He said, okay. What about your other toe? I said, Lord, you healed that wound too? He said, well, why do you think I would heal those wounds? And now you think I'm going to allow for your for your foot to be cut off after? Why would I heal the wounds and then don't close up the wound? Why would I do that? And man, all I could do was say, Lord, thank you. You just answered my prayer. Man, the one man told Jesus about his daughter or his son. He said, help my unbelief, Father. Mm. Help my unbelief. And I got to that doctor's office, Dr. De Los Santos. And I told him, I started crying right there in the room. I said, man, I just knew you was going to tell me. I'm going to admit you in the hospital. But he said, man, I'm not going to do that. I'm going to wrap this up. And he made sure that it didn't have any infection in it. It didn't smell or nothing. Because when that smell comes, that means gangrene is set up in you, bro.
1: You in trouble.
0: Yes, sir.
1: You in trouble.
0: And he sent me home. I started crying right there. Man, I started witnessing to that man like 40 going north. He almost sit there and start crying, man. But I'm saying that to say this, you all. He doesn't hold anything against you. He wants you to trust him. He took the children of Israel that way purposely.
1: Amen.
0: Purposely.
1: Amen.
0: He took them that way. He already knew they weren't gonna believe him. He already knew that.
1: Amen.
0: He already knew they was gonna want to kill Moses.
1: Amen.
0: He already knew what they were gonna do.
1: Amen.
0: And he told Moses, cut that branch down over there and stir that water. And they were able to drink water and quench their thirst. That's called mercy and grace. He does these things to us to cause us to depend on him instead of depending on ourselves, man. And the way we can get through that test is pass it. Because he going to keep taking you through it until you start passing the test. That's the way God does.
1: But you got to hear his voice, though, Lonnie.
0: You got to hear
1: you his got voice. To hear. And the reason why I told you that, I remember... I can't remember where I was at, maybe the Wind Farm or Beto or something bad, drastic was going on with me. Now, I'm saying this because you just typified the same thing that I had to go through. And I read a scripture, and the scripture was Peter when they was on the boat and the storm and raging and the winds. And Jesus was down there asleep.
0: Mm-hmm.
1: And they went and woke him and shook him. Lord, and they asked him a question. And God talked to me like he talked to you about your foot. He said, Master, cares not that we perish? Now, when I read that scripture, I heard God stop me and say, do you think I care whether or not you live or die? And I said, yeah, Lord, you do. He said, do you think I care about what happens to you today? I say, yeah, Lord, you do. Do you think I care about what you going through right now? I said, well, if you care whether or not I live or die, and you care about what happens to me today, then you have to care about what I'm going through. Mm-hmm. All you got to do, man, is let the Spirit of God talk to you in these shady, great areas in your life when you're unsure what's going on. Because God will not leave you abandoned. Yes. He said, I will not leave you nor forsake you. You said, now this is what you said. Let me show you how all this fits together, line upon line, precept upon precept. You said he didn't only just take them out. You said he went with them. If God is with you, where's the worry and the concern? What are you troubled about?
0: Can I help you with that? Can I help him with that? Can I help us with that?
1: Help us with it.
0: If I would have never read the book of Exodus.
1: Come on now. Tell the truth. Tell the truth. You better read it for yourself. You better learn it for yourself. You better get it inside of you, because ain't nobody gonna know to give it to you if you ain't got it on your own.
0: And he puts us like he put the children of Israel in that position in life, that they had to look to him. He put me in the position. I didn't tell myself I'm going to read the book of Exodus. You see, he's teaching us through his word. Stop depend. If you couldn't save yourself, there's no way you can keep yourself. Because none of us could save ourselves.
1: Amen.
0: We had to trust him to save us.
1: I told them brothers that on the bird unit this morning. you singing to the choir.
0: So he says that faith comes by hearing.
1: Hearing by the word.
0: And hearing by the word of God.
1: Amen. You know? Amen. Amen.
0: You see, the challenges that I'm facing right now is causing me to get into my Bible daily.
1: Amen. Drawing you closer. Drawing you closer. He drawing you closer.
0: You have to get into his word.
1: You have to. There's no other way.
0: That if you get into the, Jesus said in John chapter 15, verse number 3, now you are clean through the word which I have spoken unto you, man.
1: Amen.
0: You've got to start getting into your Bible.
1: Amen.
0: Man and woman, you must start reading your Bible.
1: Amen.
0: We have to start reading this Bible. We have to start reading this word. I'm looking at the way that God instructed Moses to build everything that needed to be built.
1: That tabernacle.
0: Oh, my. The tabernacle, the dishes that was going to go into the tabernacle.
1: The phylacteries on the robes,
0: man. Everything. And it had to be done to the way God wanted it done. You couldn't make any mistakes.
1: No more, no less. Exactly.
0: And that's what he's saying to us as Christians. If we don't get into this word, if you don't get into this word, my friends, yeah, I know it's challenging. You're not used to it.
1: What's challenging about it, Lonnie? The day rule? Domino?
0: Whatever distraction the devil can come at you with, that's the distraction. That's right. That's right. Whatever thing, he can tell you, man, you can't read that Bible. You don't know nothing at all about that Bible. Because he don't want you to read it.
1: Man, I told them brothers today.
0: He don't want you to read
1: Lonnie,
0: it.
1: This is what I told them brothers today.
0: Come on.
1: I said, don't make this sentence a waste of your time.
0: That's right.
1: The most valuable thing you have is time. That's the most valuable thing you have.
0: Because when you come home, you're going to have to start working.
1: Ooh, I told him. I told him you better be prayed up and ready.
0: You got to start working.
1: You better be prayed up and ready, because, boy, these streets going to take you 40 south so quick. You're going to blink, and you're going to end up somewhere you don't know how you got there because you didn't prepare yourself for your departure. Be like the Egyptians, the Israelites leaving Egypt if you want to. They wasn't even preparing themselves upon leaving because they didn't believe they was going. It's a bunch of guys down there still don't know when they leaving, but you should know if you're really walking in God and it's God's will for you to be delivered, you going home. But make yourself ready to walk out them doors, man. The key, you know, the brothers used to think back in our day, Lonnie, the key was getting out. No, the key ain't getting out.
0: That's not the key.
1: Getting out is not the key. Promise you it's not.
0: Because when you get out, you're still you. You're still you. That's not the end. I mean, I thought that the first time I got out of prison, all I got to do is get out and all my problems are over. When you leave that prison and you don't have a personal relationship with Jesus Christ, my friend.
1: There you go, right there.
0: You are at the mercy so often of everything that can happen. It's just like this, man. And I use this example so often. Getting out of prison is just like a dog that's tied up on a chain or a rope in the backyard. And if that dog gets out that back gate, you got to chase that dog down. That's just how so many of us are when we get out of prison. Because we feel like, and in so many ways it's true, we've been deprived of our, I'm not going to say deprived. Because if we're guilty of the crimes that we committed, we've done this to ourselves. Amen. Society didn't do this to us. Amen. We did this to ourselves.
1: Amen.
0: But when we get out of prison because of being locked up in prison, we feel like, I got to catch up. I got to get here. I got to get there. And it's a whole different situation, you all. It's a whole different challenge. There's no restraints. There's nothing that can hold you back. I don't know what the recidivism rate is now, man, but we were told that 7 out of every 10, when I got out the first time, was that 7 out of every 10 was back within the first 6 months of them getting out of prison. I didn't know what the word recidivism meant. I didn't know what being a recidivist was. But my parole officer told me when I was locked up. I said, why you didn't tell me that when I was out there? He said, man, you wasn't ready. You were not ready for me to tell you nothing like that. But just back to this life. And I am so committed to this. I'm so passionate about this book of Exodus. Because I'm seeing myself. I'm not trying to look at nobody else, man. I let every man work out his own salvation
1: with fear and trembling.
0: With fear and trembling. I don't want to go to hell. I don't intend on going to hell. I got to get to heaven. But if I can reach back and pull another man up with me, I'm going to do that. I got to do that. Another woman up with me. I have to do that. But, we've all got the same opportunity. It doesn't matter what color you are. The same Holy Spirit that works in one race is the same Holy Spirit works in another race. You all, the same Holy Spirit works in one man is the same Holy Spirit works in another man. The Bible says God is not a respecter of persons, you all. God doesn't care about what color you are. He made us. Golly, gentlemen, ladies. The Bible says, "Shall the thing that's made say to the
1: have you made me thus?
0: Why you make me like this, God? Are you serious? Questioning God like that? I can't question him like that. I did before I got saved. Oh yeah, I did because I was stupid. But no, shall the creature say to the creator, why have you made me thus? No." We don't question him like that. And then on top of all of that, you all, this is part of what we have to understand. There's two entities in this thing called life. Two entities. That's the entity of evil, and that's the entity of good. And what that really means is this, that there is God, and there is the devil. And we are no match for neither one of them. We are not. And we need God to help us. Because David says, I was born
1: in iniquity
0: and shaped in it, man. By nature.
1: Can anything clean come out of a woman?
0: Man, nothing clean. Jeremiah chapter, I forgot the scripture, but it says that can the Ethiopian change the color of his skin, or the leopard its spots? And the word says, neither can you, which are prone to do evil, do good. There's no good in this flesh, man. There's
1: Romans,
0: no good
1: Romans
0: in none of us,
1: 14, man. Romans 7, 14 through 25 is what we talked about today.
0: Man.
1: That wretch that's within. It man. Is there. It man. Exists. Even in your born again state, it's there. You have to stay in the word. You have to stay prayed up. You have to, you listen. I can't even tell you how many times I read that Bible being locked up for 22 years, Lonnie. I would read that Bible over and over and over and over till it was in the scripture you couldn't start that I couldn't finish. If you notice when you saying things, I usually finish what you saying, because that's just how much of the word God put in me. When he told Ezekiel, eat this scroll, he was filling him up with his word. You need to eat the word like milk, like meat, like vegetables. You need to eat it. So, because it's the only way you know how to deal with every circumstance that comes in your life when you have the word. Because the word is showing you who God is. It's showing you what God will do. It's showing what God expects from you. It shows you what you have access to. It shows you everything that you need for this life.
0: Most certainly.
1: And when I say it shows you, it gives you an understanding. It gives you a perception in your heart and your mind.
0: Mm-hmm. Exactly.
1: You have what the children of Israel didn't have when they left Egypt.
0: That's right.
1: They didn't have no words. They didn't have no instruction. That's why God gave them the law.
0: Mm-hmm.
1: And they struggled with that.
0: Mm-hmm. Well, and that's true. That's true. Wow. Ooh-wee, man. I'm going to read this. I don't know if it's Philippians chapter 3, verse 7 through 14. Oh, man. It's just so much. Father, in the name of Jesus, Father. It might be first. No, it's not first.
1: Is it Colossians or Thessalonians? No.
0: Let me see something. I think it's Philippians chapter number 3. Praise God. Philippians chapter number 3. Boy, we got one caller for tonight. Yeah, okay, praise God. Philippians chapter number 3, starting in verse 7. Paul says, but what things were gained to me? Those I counted lost for Christ.
1: That I might gain him.
0: Paul was a Sadducee. He was very educated. He was very self-willed. He was very zealous for persecuting the body of Christ. There was a young man that was stoned to death, and they laid, his name is Stephen. They laid
1: the first martyr.
0: Yes, sir. They laid, all the people laid their coats and their cloaks down at the feet of Paul.
1: As a witness.
0: Yes, sir. As a witness to be able to have enough, generate enough force to kill this brother with these rocks. These stones. And Paul is standing there looking at them. But this is what happened to the Apostle Paul when he surrendered his life to Christ. And we are no different to this day, my friends. We are no different. And then the Bible says this to us, that God, the scripture says this, help me to remember, because I can't remember. I can remember word. I can't remember word for word. But God said this, in the Bible that the days of me winking
1: it's Romans.
0: At your sin, we are without excuse now.
1: Yeah.
0: In other words, at the days, the times was when God would not overlook the sins that we committed, but he would somewhat give us a pass. But when Jesus Christ was crucified,
1: that changed everything.
0: And died and was resurrected from the dead, he says, you are without an excuse. If you got it, you got it. See, this, man, I don't get another chance. It is appointed unto man once to die, and after death cometh the judgment. You could sit here all day long and cry about how hard it is to serve God if you want to. You better stop that. You better stop that. I'm afraid of God. Hell is called life without parole. You're not getting out of hell. And then you're going to be so a person. I say this, that those that are in hell right now that knew Jesus Christ and then turned their backs on him. We got some don't believe that, but I'm not here to argue that point either. But you got to be a person has to be real miserable when they have tasted of the Lord. And now they are in hell and spending their being there eternally. Oh, my God. That's got to be torturous. And you never do die. You never die. So Paul is our example. Paul says, man, he was, find the right word, Lord. Help me find the right word. He was filled with God the Father, God the Son, and God the Holy Spirit. And he's a great example to use to be able to walk in this victorious way. But what things were gained to me, those I counted loss for Christ. Did you find it? Go ahead. Okay. He says, yea, doubtless, and I count all things but loss for the excellency of the knowledge of Jesus Christ, my Lord. The knowledge of the Lord, of Jesus, which Paul gained through the experience of intimate companionship and communion with Jesus. There it is right there. That's how he became the Christian in the spirit that he was. He had fellowship and communion. He let the Holy Spirit keep him. Did you find it?
1: Yeah.
0: Go ahead. Come on.
1: Acts 17.
0: Okay. Go on. Read.
1: Verse 30. He's talking to the people
0: mm-hmm.
1: at the time where he was at. And I'm going to start at 49. For as much then as we are the offspring of God, we ought not to think that the Godhead is like unto gold or silver or stone graven by the art and man's device. And the times of this ignorance, yes, God sir. Winked at.
0: That's what he said.
1: But now commanded all men everywhere to repent.
0: That is, you want to argue with that? Do you really want to argue with that? I can't argue with that. I cannot argue with that. He says it is time to repent.
1: Amen. Amen.
0: And he'll help us. That's, in this walk. He'll help us in this way.
1: That's the beginning.
0: My God. Yea, doubtless. And I count all things but loss for the excellency of the knowledge of Christ Jesus, my Lord. The scripture says this, that we get in so much trouble because when we read the word, it's like looking in a mirror. And then after putting the mirror down, we walk away and we forget what manner of man or woman we were. That just means this. You didn't let the word of God do what it's needed to do. Let the word of God take root.
1: You didn't do
0: it. But then the only way the word of God can take root is you must submit. I must submit. We must submit ourselves, man, to desiring this word. If you want to, you can pray, Father, give me the desire for your word.
1: Can you read verse 10?
0: Of this chapter here?
1: Yes.
0: Okay, let me get to it. Okay.
1: Oh, man, it's the most powerful.
0: For whom I have suffered the loss of all things and do count them but dung that I may win Christ. The notes to this scripture said that he had intimate companionship and communion with Jesus and be found in him, not having my own righteousness, which is of the law. Oh my God. That's a whole nother subject right there.
1: I'm trying to get to that point in 10, because it's what you're saying. It's the culmination of what you're saying, Lonnie.
0: Yeah.
1: It's the culmination. It's the power of what you're saying.
0: Yeah. But that which is through faith of Christ, the righteousness which is of God by faith, a spotless righteousness made possible by the cross. The spotless righteousness made possible by the cross. Why do you say that? And not imputed by God to all, and imputed by God to all who exhibit faith in Christ and what he did at the cross, my friend. This is a promise. This is not wishful thinking. This is God speaking to us. And what we have to do, you all, is we have to stop and say, Father, make this real in me, Father. So the tenth verse, that I may know him.
1: Whoa.
0: Listen to what
1: this says, Lonnie.
0: That I may know him. Well, how do you get to know him, church?
1: How? How do you get to know him, Lonnie?
0: Tell him.
1: You get into that word for yourself. You learn that word for yourself. You study that word. You pray. You fast. You call upon God's name. You ask him to teach you, tell you, show you what you don't know, what you don't understand. You ask God to move by the power of the Spirit anointed in you, because it said that's what's going to lead you into all truth. You're so quick to run and go sit underneath somebody's pastorship, somebody's church, and you don't even know if this man is teaching you the truth, because you don't know the word of God for yourself. He told Mary and Martha, one of them was so worried about the dishes and the people, he said, your sister has chosen the right thing, which was to sit at the foot of Jesus and hear the word.
0: Praise God. I'm going to go back up to this point about what you just said. Listen at this point. The knowledge of the Lord Jesus, which Paul gained through the experience of intimate companionship and communion with Jesus. In other words, the way that Paul learned about Jesus was he spent, I think the Bible says 2 years in the desert of Arabia.
1: No, longer than that, 11.
0: Okay. I didn't know. Yeah, I thought 11. It was 2 years. Okay, he's our example.
1: Follow me as I follow Christ is what he said.
0: He's our example.
1: But he says, listen, in 10, I wanted you to finish reading all of it, because he says something that the reading this Bible and learning it for yourself will give you a conundrum to. Read that in 10, all of that.
0: Yeah, okay. I'm going to stop at verse 14, so I'm going to get there.
1: No,
0: get
1: I just there. Want you to read 10
0: okay,
1: and stop.
0: I'm going
1: to
0: get there. Okay. That I may know Jesus and the power of his resurrection.
1: Listen what he just said.
0: What is the power of his resurrection?
1: This is what he's saying. If I learn Christ, if I will apply Christ to myself, I will know the knowledge of how to be raised again. That's what he said. The power of his resurrection.
0: That's right.
1: I want to know how he got up, and I want to be able to get up like he got up.
0: Well, this is how he got up. He got up through yielding to the power of the Holy
1: Spirit. There you go.
0: The Holy Spirit raised
1: him. There you go.
0: See, what we do is this, where we get in trouble at. We think it's us that's doing it.
1: Nope.
0: And it's not us.
1: Nope.
0: It's not me. It's not you. He got up by the power of the Holy Spirit working with the Holy Spirit raised Jesus
1: yes.
0: from the dead, man.
1: Yes, it did. And that's the conundrum. You have to understand it. Once you get that word in you, once you reach the point to where Paul was, where he was, when he's guess what? He said, I know in whom I believe in. and that he is able to keep me against that day. He's talking about that day of his death.
0: See, he says he is able to keep
1: me. Amen.
0: You see, we have one of the greatest lessons that we have to learn as Christians is this. One of the greatest lessons that we have to learn as Christians, because I knew I had to learn it because the Lord was teaching me. Stop depending on yourself, son. Stop depending on you.
1: It's him.
0: Stop depending on willpower.
1: It's him.
0: Stop depending on name it and claim it.
1: Ooh.
0: Stop depending on you and your strength and yourself. If Jesus gave us the word through the Apostle Paul that said this, I can do all things. How can I do all things?
1: Through Christ.
0: That does what?
1: Strengthens me.
0: So I can't strengthen myself.
1: Amen.
0: You can't strengthen yourself.
1: Amen.
0: We can't strengthen ourselves.
1: Amen.
0: Here's the perfect example for us, that it takes the Holy Spirit to do what needs to be done in us. Jesus said that the Comforter, which is the Holy Spirit in John chapter 14, he's going to come and he is going to lead you and guide you.
1: Into all truth.
0: Into all truth.
1: Not some, not half.
0: Into all truth. We can't do it. The minute we try to do it, that's what the law was the battle with the law was this. The battle was trying to do things by the law, by the letter of the law, instead of doing things by faith and grace and trust in the Lord Jesus Christ. The law can't save.
1: It can't do nothing. You know why the law can't save, Lonnie?
0: Come on.
1: Because it don't have no mercy.
0: No mercy.
1: No mercy at all. No mercy and no grace. You're living by the law. Those that live by the law shall be judged by the law.
0: That's right.
1: That's what the word of God says.
0: That's right.
1: You got to live by grace and mercy through faith in Christ Jesus.
0: Yes. Now, he didn't. The Lord said this. He came to fulfill the law. He didn't do away with the law.
1: Yes.
0: The commandments are good because the commandments show us what we're made of. It shows us what we're made of.
1: Do anybody know how he fulfilled the law?
0: By obeying it.
1: By living it.
0: That's it. Okay.
1: And only a holy divine person can live it.
0: That's why he's the savior of mankind.
1: That's why.
0: He's the only one.
1: He killed the law, the curse of the law. He killed it because he lived it.
0: Mm-hmm. That's right.
1: Amen. You have to get into the scriptures to know and understand that.
0: Now, what Paul is doing here, you all, he's, oh my God, I got so excited in reading these scriptures here. That's why I had to say, okay, Lord, I'll read these for tonight. Okay. Verse number 10 again, that I may know him and the power of his resurrection. See, just stop and ask yourself, Father, what is the power of his resurrection?
1: That's what I'm talking about right there, Lottie. That's what you got to do.
0: But not just for this scripture, but how many times when we were first Christians and we reading, man, I got to grab my dictionary. I got to see what the meaning of this is. I got to write this note down because, man, I used to have conversation with him while I'm reading that
1: That's
0: Bible.
1: That's what you got to do, Lottie.
0: But it takes the Holy Spirit to lead us, to stir us up, to want to get
1: ask
0: right there.
1: Questions about what you don't understand. He said, ask me and I will show you great and mighty things that thou knowest not. All you gotta do is ask.
0: That's it.
1: He that needs wisdom, let him ask God, who giveth to all men upbraideth not liberally. He give it to you freely if you ask for it.
0: Verse 11, he said this, if by any means
1: I shall attain,
0: I might attain unto the resurrection of the dead.
1: Oh my goodness.
0: This does not refer to the coming resurrection, but rather to the believing sinner being baptized into the death of Christ, refers to the crucifixion and raised in newness of life, which gives victory over all sins. Romans chapter 6, verses 3 through 5, verse 11 and verse 14. If that by any means I might attain unto the resurrection of the dead. Romans chapter 6, verse number 6 says this, that knowing this, that my old man was crucified with him, that the body of sin might be destroyed. Mm-hmm. I read that scripture and I was smoking cigarettes while I was reading that scripture. And I read that scripture and the Lord gave me revelation of, he said, Lonnie, you were crucified with me. You died. And the Lord stopped me. I never had another cigarette in my mouth after I read that scripture. But that was the Holy Spirit giving me revelation of what God's word is saying.
1: Amen.
0: Not as though I had already attained, either were already perfect, but I follow after. In other words, I pursue, if that I may be apprehended. Paul is pursuing absolute Christ-likeness, that for which also I am apprehended of Christ Jesus. The Holy Spirit does the regeneration in our hearts. He does the reconstructing of our desires, our passions, our likes, our dislikes. Pornography is an evil tool, you all. It's evil, and it destroys. And we need to be set free from those type of things, male or female. We need to be set free from them, okay? That for which also I am apprehended of Christ Jesus. He was saved by Christ for the purpose of becoming Christ-like, and so are we. That's what we desire. That's what we're supposed to be desiring, to be Christ-like. Brethren, I count not myself to have apprehended, but this one thing I do, forgetting those things which are behind. Man, it takes the Holy Spirit to renew our minds and give us a mind that's desiring the things of God. And God would not put this in the Bible if it were not
1: needful.
0: Possible. To be able to needful. Obey and needful. He wouldn't. Why would God do that, man? That's evil. You would bless me with this word and then I can't live by it? No, God is not made like that. That is the enemy playing with us, lying to us, telling us that we can't do it. You can't do it. You're a sinner. You're in the flesh. Devil, you are lying in the name of Jesus. Because look how Paul closes this portion of this scripture right here, man. But this one thing I do. I forget those things which are behind, reaching forth unto those things which are before. I press toward the mark for the prize of the high calling of God in Christ Jesus.
1: Amen.
0: I press toward the calling of God, the Christ likeness in Christ Jesus proclaims the manner and means in which all of this is done, which is by faith in what Jesus Christ has done for us on the cross. The victory is ours, y'all. The victory is ours. And God wouldn't hurt us like that. Brother Robert Brown, hello to you too. I'm sorry. I've been meaning to say hello to you. God would not give us all of this beautiful word if it were not able for us to live a victorious life. If he said he's coming back for a church without spot or wrinkle, you all, that's what he means, man. He's not coming back for a church that's weak.
1: Hot or cold.
0: Hot or cold, yes. But if he gives every man, the Bible says,
1: a measure of faith.
0: A measure of faith. Thank you. He gives every one of us. And we don't know what that measure consists of. But we know this. He ain't a stingy God. He's not a stingy God. If he saved us, if he writes our names in the Lamb's Book of Life, he's able to keep us, you all.
1: He's able to keep us.
0: He's able to keep us. We're
1: not able to keep ourselves.
0: We cannot keep ourselves. No way. But he can keep us.
1: Amen.
0: But it all comes.
1: Says he is able to keep you from falling.
0: He's able to keep you from falling.
1: Now unto him that is able to keep you from falling and present you faultless before his throne.
0: Praise God.
1: Be dominion, power, and glory forever.
0: Praise God. He's able, you all. He wants us to just trust him. Father, we just thank you right now in the name of Jesus.
1: Thank you, Lord.
0: We didn't get into the full message about the suffering. But thank you so much for the great Apostle Paul and the life that he's lived as an example.
1: Thank you, Father.
0: To show us that if he could allow for you to help him live a victorious life, then you can do the same for us. And
1: amen.
0: Father, as I was driving here today, Father, I had to say to myself, and you heard me, Lord. I was really saying it to you. I want to live in peace with you, Father. I want to live in peace with my God, Father. I want to live in victory with my God, Father. I want to have sweet sleep when I sleep at night.
1: Sweet slumber.
0: And dream about you on Darrington, Father. You used to give me dreams, Father.
1: Amen. Amen.
0: I mean sweet dreams, Father.
1: Amen.
0: And you used to commune with me, Father.
1: Amen.
0: That 25 years didn't faze me at all, not one day, Father. That was the most easiest time I ever did, Father, the whole 8 years and 6 months. Not one day did I worry about anything, Father, because I was excited every day to wake up and have a new experience with you, Father. Day after day after day after day, Father. I don't understand how some preachers can say God does not speak to us in an audible voice.
1: Come on, because he do.
0: My God, Father, my God, you haven't changed. The Bible says that you are the same yesterday, today, and forevermore.
1: Amen.
0: You have not changed.
1: Amen, Lord.
0: My God, we have to hear from you. You have not left us to ourselves, Father, to walk this life, to live this life. You didn't save us for us to live this life without the help and grace of God Almighty. No, you did not.
1: Thank you.
0: Praise God. Father, we thank you now.
1: Thank you.
0: If anyone does not know Jesus Christ as your Lord and your Savior, we want to give you the opportunity
1: help them,
0: surrender your life to the Lord.
1: Help them, Jesus.
0: If this program has helped you in any way, we want to give you the opportunity to make Jesus the head of your life. All you have to do is open your mouth. The Bible says, confess with your mouth and believe with your heart.
1: Thank you, Jesus.
0: That God has raised Jesus from the dead and you shall be saved. If the Holy Spirit has spoken to you about your heart and your situation, then tonight, right now, you can make Jesus the Lord of your life. All you have to do is say, Jesus, come into my heart. Save me. I repent of every sin and all sin that I've committed against you. He's not trying to make you understand. He's just telling you to trust him right now. All you have to do is say, Lord, save me. And he will come into your heart right now in the name of Jesus. And he will take up residence in you. God the Father, God the Son, and God the Holy Spirit.
1: Thank you, Lord.
0: Father, if anyone has prayed anything at all like that, Father, they just got saved. And we just ask you, Father, to keep them, dear God.
1: Yes.
0: To lead them in the path of righteousness.
1: Yes.
0: Let them meet the right people. There are some Christians who are locked up, dear God, that can help them in their walk with you.
1: Thank you.
0: Give them a good study Bible, dear God.
1: Yes, Lord.
0: And let them begin to grow in the grace and knowledge of their Lord and Savior, Jesus Christ. We want to thank you right now. Praise God. Come on, bro.
1: Father, I just thank you for your word. Mm. I thank you for your anointing. Mm. I thank you for Brother Lonnie, because there's a kindred spirit in the midst for me for the first time. Someone who says the same experiences I had with you, Lord God, and you're confirming all things that I've ever knew and believed to be true. So I'm asking you, Lord God, that this anointed word, this seasoned word, this alive and empowered word that's going out would pierce the hearts and the minds of the men and the women that hear, and that they would cry out to you and call out to you, Father God, and ask you for the same experiences of reading your word without end, of hungering and thirsting, being zealous, Lord God, and drawing close and near to you as possible, that they may seek to do your will and not their own will. Father, Lord, you know how to make us your servants, willing and eager servants, Father God. Make your disciples as you minister to all the people who hear the sounds of our voice. In Jesus' name we pray. Bless your name. Glorify you, exalt you, and magnify you. Any name I have forgotten, hire me. Anybody I have not remembered, Lord God, you touch them and let them know that they are in your kingdom. In Christ Jesus' name I pray. Amen.
0: Amen. If the rapture doesn't take place or the Lord does not call us home before next Sunday, we will see you all next week. Have a great week and good night. We love you. Praise God.

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1: God is the creator of all things. Genesis 1:1, in the beginning, God created the heavens and the earth. If you believe that verse, it changes everything.
2: Given the mind-boggling power and resource of our God, today on A New Beginning, Pastor Greg Laurie says we can have confidence when we approach him in prayer.
1: If God created the heavens and the earth, then I think he's more than adequate to meet your needs, whatever they may be.

0: God's plan for creation and his plan for mankind included his plan for man's redemption. Even before the heavens and the earth were created, he knew man's free will would lead him astray. And he had a solution before we even tasted of the forbidden fruit. Today on A New Beginning, Pastor Greg Laurie digs into God's plan as revealed in Genesis. To understand something best, we need to take it from the top. Chapter 1, verse 1 of Book 1 in God's Word.
1: The word Genesis means beginning. It's a beginning or creation of something. It's starting point. In Genesis, we find the greatest story ever told, the story of Jesus. In Genesis chapter 3, we have the first messianic prophecy, the first verse that speaks of a coming Savior that will arrive on our planet. The Bible says Christ was crucified from the foundation of the world. And that simply means that God knew man would blow it. God knew that Adam and Eve would eat of the forbidden fruit. And by the way, if you were in the garden, you would have done the same thing. God knew that we would sin, and God made a provision for our sin. But the book of Genesis tells us the big story. But here's the thing that we want to start with. Point number one, the book of Genesis begins with God. So if you're taking notes, there's point number one. The book of Genesis begins with God with this simple verse, Genesis 1:1. In the beginning, God created the heavens and the earth. Let's repeat this together. In the beginning, God created the heavens and the earth. How many of you believe that verse? Raise your hand up. Wow. If you believe that verse, it changes everything. If you believe that verse, you'll have no problem with the miracles of the Bible, like the virgin birth of Jesus and his resurrection from the dead. You'll have no problem with Jesus walking on water or raising others from the grave as well, because it all comes back to, in the beginning, God created the heavens and the earth. And if this is true, and I believe it is, and it sounds like you believe it's true as well, if God created the heavens and the earth, then I think he's more than adequate to meet your needs, whatever they may be. Genesis is the ground floor and the foundation of the entire Bible. Without the book of Genesis, the Bible would be incomprehensible. The book of Genesis gives vital information concerning the origin of all things and therefore the meaning of all things. So think about this for a moment. On Christmas Eve, 1968, astronauts Frank Borman, James Lovell, and William Anders orbited the moon on Apollo 8, and they became aware of the presence of God in outer space, and they publicly read the first 10 verses of Genesis chapter 1 to a listening world. I've had the privilege of meeting two astronauts personally, and I have to tell you, I'm very impressed by astronauts. The first one I met was John Glenn. And of all places, I met him in a department store in England. And I was there waiting for my wife, who was shopping, and John was waiting for his wife, too. And he's a very tall gentleman, and I walked up to him and said, "Excuse me, are you John Glenn?" He said, "Yes." And we had a nice discussion, and we talked for a while because our wives were shopping, as I said. So that was the first astronaut I met. The second astronaut I had the privilege of meeting was James Irwin, who was on Apollo 15, and he walked on the surface of the moon. And he told me that when he was there, he sensed the presence of God. He wrote that he looked out into the inky blackness and saw Earth like a blue marble suspended in space and was overwhelmed with God's presence. I love that. So let's read now those verses that the astronauts read in space to a listening world. Genesis 1:1 from the New King James Version. In the beginning, God created the heavens and the earth. The earth was without form and void, and darkness was on the face of the deep. And the Spirit of God was hovering over the face of the waters. And God said, "Let there be light," and there was light. And God saw the light, that it was good. And God divided the light from the darkness, and God called the light day, and the darkness he called night. So the evening and the morning were the first day. And God said, "Let there be a firmament," or a space, in the midst of the waters and divide the waters from the waters. And God made the firmament and divided the waters which are under the firmament from the waters which were above the firmament. And it was so. And God called the firmament heaven. And so the evening and morning were the second day. Then God said, let the waters under the heaven be gathered together in one place, and let the dry land appear. And it was so. And God called the dry land earth, and the gathering together of the waters he called seas. And God saw that it was good. So here's point number two. God is triune. That is three in one. One being eternally existing and three persons. Let me say that again. God is triune, meaning three in one, eternally existing and three persons. In fact, we see the Trinity, the Father, the Son, and the Holy Spirit at work in the creation of all things. In Genesis 3:22, we read God saying, behold, man has become one of us. In Genesis 11:6, God says, let us go down. And in Genesis 1:26, we read God says, let us make man. Wait a second, who's God talking to? Is this a conversation with angels? No, because we're not made in the image of angels. We're made in the image of God. This is a conversation among the members of the Trinity. Each member of the Trinity exists simultaneously, yet each one is distinct, yet perfectly united. Number three, God is the creator of all things. Again, Genesis 1:1, in the beginning, God created the heavens and the earth. The word therefore created in the Hebrew is bara, which means to make something out of nothing. Only God can create. Only God can call into existence that which has no existence. Now, if I eliminate God, I have a big problem. In the beginning, a mass of gases. Well, where did the mass of gases come from? For that matter, where did the space come from? That's not the beginning. So sooner or later, everyone gets around to asking the question, where did God come from? And there's no easy answer for that, because God did not come from anywhere. God has always existed. He is self-existent, and he has existed from the beginning.

0: When the world is just too much, turn it off and turn on positive, encouraging K-Love.
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5: 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Well, a day. How could God do all that in a day? Go back to Genesis 1:1. In the beginning, God created the heavens and the earth. With God, all things are possible. That's the answer.
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5: Number 5, Genesis gives a broad stroked painting of creation, not a photograph. So, in other words, the book of Genesis is not a detailed account of creation. If God wanted to give us a detailed account, you could have filled the entire Bible with it. But basically, the Lord gives us one page on creation. The focus of Genesis is not to show us how the heavens go as much as it is about how to go to heaven. Let me say that again. The focus of Genesis and the rest of the Bible, for that matter, is not to show us how the heavens go as much as it is there to show us how to go to heaven. However, that is not to say that the Bible is not reliable scientifically. There are so many things that the Bible said far before the scientists figured it out. It is the Bible that said the stars in the sky are innumerable. They're like the sands of the sea. And scientists and astronomers scoffed at such a ridiculous statement because they had counted the stars. But then they developed a more powerful telescope and found there were more stars, and they expanded that number, and then they expanded it again. And now with the Hubble telescope and others, we realize there's billions of stars out there, as the Bible said. Scientists tell us there are 400 billion stars in the Milky Way galaxy alone. Astronomers estimate there are 100 billion galaxies, and each galaxy has more than 100 billion stars, and every one of them was made by God. And the Bible not only says that, but it says that He has named each star. Why do I bring this up? Because whatever you're facing, I think God can handle it, right? Think about it. Listen, I don't believe in the Bible because science proves it's true. Rather, I believe in the science that the Bible proves is true. My source of truth is the scripture. Number 6, God created mankind in His image. He made us in His image. We're not a highly evolved life form. We're not evolving from animals. We're uniquely created and made by God Himself. We are His image bearer. That's not true of any other created thing. Genesis 1:26, God said, let us make man in our image, according to our likeness. Let them have dominion over the fish of the sea, over the birds of the air, over the cattle, over the earth, and over every creeping thing that creeps on the earth. So God created man in His own image. In the image of God, He created him, male and female, He created them. Then He blessed them and said, be fruitful and multiply, fill the earth and subdue it, and have dominion over the fish of the sea and the birds of the air and every living thing that moves on the earth. You know, it's interesting to know, after each thing that God made, He would say, it is good. But after He created man, He said, it is very good. Genesis 1:31. Humans are uniquely made in

God's image, as I said. And I don't know what's going on right now, but people seem to be more obsessed with animals than any time I can remember. You know what I'm saying? And by the way, I'm an animal lover, but sometimes that's going a little far. You know, we have to take the animals everywhere with us now. The animals are in the car. We take the animals into the restaurant. We push the dogs around in the strollers, right? And now people are on planes and they have to have their emotional support animals. They've got their dogs and their cats. And then people leave their estates to their animals. Designer Karl Lagerfeld left $1.5 million to his cat, Choupette. I wonder what Choupette spent all that money on. But then there's another person that left $10 million to their pet hen named Gigu. Even another left $10 million to a German shepherd. Come on, people. Now, animals are animals, and we have to see them for what they are. But nowadays, people treat animals as though they're our children. People will say, animals are people too. No, they aren't. They're animals. Let's appreciate them for what they are. Jesus would talk about how our Father cares about the animals and the birds in particular. Says he knows about every bird that falls to the ground. He even used birds as an example for us, showing us that we don't have to worry. Jesus said, look at the birds. They don't plant or harvest or store food in barns, yet your heavenly Father feeds them. Are you not more valuable than they are? And then he says, can all of your worries add a single moment to your life? Have you ever seen a bird worry? You ever seen a bird pop a Valium? I don't think so. God provides for them, but animals don't seek God. Animals don't sit around and wonder about the meaning of life. I don't think your dog lays around and thinks to himself, what is the meaning of my life? And I figure if a dog had a voice, it would sound something like that. What is the meaning of my life? I've tried everything this world offers. Chasing cats, drinking toilet water, eating roadkill, though I did like that a great deal. But my life is so... Dogs don't think that. I know cats don't think that. I think cats think murderous thoughts toward us. But people do think that. From our earliest years, we wonder about the meaning of our lives. And why is that? Because you've been made in the image of God. And the Bible says God has set eternity in our heart. It's like you were pre-wired to know God. That's why we are that way. So God made all of these creatures, all of this amazing creation. And thank God for that creation. But there's no one higher than the creation of humanity.

0: Pastor Greg Laurie with important truths today from our look at Genesis chapter 1. And there's more to come as this study continues here on A New Beginning. It's obvious God has a specific plan for mankind. He created us for a purpose. And central to that purpose is that we would come to know Him personally, to have a relationship with Him, to have our sins forgiven. Pastor Greg, someone can enter into a relationship with God today, can't they?
1: They can, and it's so simple. And I think because it's so simple, people think, oh, it can't be that easy. Well, look, Jesus did all the heavy lifting. He carried the cross for you. He died on that cross that He carried. This isn't about what you do. It's about what He's done. But here's what the Bible says. Whoever will call upon the name of the Lord will be saved. You say, well, okay, how do I do that? You do it through prayer. And prayer is just talking to God. So listen, I'd like to lead you in a simple prayer. And if you pray this prayer after me, I believe God will hear it and answer it, and Christ will come to live inside of you. Thousands of people have prayed a prayer like this over the years that we've been doing this radio broadcast and have seen their life change. There's no power or magic in a prayer. It's all about your commitment to Christ. But this is a way to call on the name of the Lord in this prayer. So if you want Jesus to come into your life and forgive you of your sin, if you want to know that you'll go to heaven when you die, if you want to fill that big hole in your heart, just pray this prayer after me. You could pray it out loud if you like. Pray it in the quietness of your heart, but pray these words if you would. Lord Jesus, I know that I'm a sinner, but I know that You're the Savior who died on the cross for my sin. I am sorry for my sin, and I turn from it now. And I choose to follow You from this moment forward. Be my Savior and my Lord. Be my God and my friend. Thanks for hearing this prayer and answering this prayer. In Jesus' name I pray. Amen. Listen, if you just prayed that prayer, I want you to know that God has heard you and has answered it. The Bible says, these things we write to you that believe on the name of the Son of God, that you may know that you have eternal life, that you may know. It's yours now. God has given it to you because it's the gift of eternal life through Jesus Christ, our Lord. Congratulations and welcome to the family of God.
0: Yeah, that's right. 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Well, Pastor Greg, you preached a message called What I Would Tell My Younger Self, which is one of my favorite studies you've ever presented. What if you could have taken your younger self to a modern-day Harvest Crusade so he could see you, you know, the current you, preaching the gospel? What would young Greg have said about that experience?
1: Wow. Well, you know, in a way, I kind of got a sneak preview of it. Early in my life, two events that brought that about. One was shortly after I became a Christian, I went and saw Billy Graham preach at one of his crusades. And I even went forward in the invitation, even though I was already a Christian. I just wanted a closer look at this man that God was using. And I connected to what he was doing. I recognized in him a gift that God had placed in me to be an evangelist. And effectively, I said, that's what I want to do when I grow up. I was around 17 at the time. But then a little bit later, I was not in ministry yet. I was a graphic artist, but I ended up having an experience where I actually preached a little sermon before a crowd that had gathered at Pirates Cove Beach, where we did the baptisms back in the day. And it was not something I planned, but the Lord prompted me to proclaim the gospel. And I spoke to the people sitting up on the rocks. I invited people to come to Christ. Some did, and I even baptized them. So I didn't really get into preaching for a couple of more years, maybe 3 years after that. And I didn't start doing evangelistic events for many years after that. But I was given sort of a glimpse into my future, like the trailers you see in the movie theaters that show you what a film is about. It's almost as though the Lord was showing me, you're going to end up doing this. And that's exactly what I did. So if a younger Greg went to see an older Greg, he would say, whoa, what happened to his hair? And then he would say, yeah, I knew the Lord was going to do something like this. And this is amazing. And I would give God the glory. So I tell this story and many more like it in this book called Jesus Revolution. Maybe you've seen the film. Have you read the book? So many people ask me so many questions like, wait, whatever happened to your mother? Did she ever come to the Lord? What happened to Lonnie Frisbee? What about this? What about that? All these questions. It's all in the book. And I want to send you this book, Jesus Revolution, for your gift of any size to help us continue to bring our ministry of a new beginning to more people around the world. 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So order your copy of the Jesus Revolution book and get the behind-the-scenes story of some of the amazing things that God did in the last great spiritual awakening in America.
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3: 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No card, no flowers, no dinner, no nothing. And so you're sitting there at night and you look up and she's crying. And you say, honey, what's wrong? And she said, I can't believe you don't know what's wrong. And then it dawns on you. I doubt that I'm sorry is going to hack it. But chances are if you say to her, honey, what could I do to make this up to you? I know we can't do anything today, it's gone. But what can I do to make this up to you? Chances are she'll have an idea.
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16: Looking for joy, all the wrong places, trying to satisfy the flesh. But we know that satisfaction, that peace and love and joy is found in a real, vital relationship with Jesus Christ. And he's reminding them, look what he says, what's going to happen to the day is coming when they are repentant and they turn to the Lord. There's going to be prosperity. Look at this. Behold, I will lay your stones with colorful gems and lay your foundations with sapphires. I will make your pinnacles of rubies, your gates of crystal, and all your walls of precious stones. You're going to experience prosperity. Jerusalem will be beautified. Everything's going to be looking super cool, supernaturally. The Lord's going to do it. Look at all the promises. I will. All your children, check this out, shall be taught by the Lord. Amen. No more that bogus dude from California in the pulpit. Remember when we learned in Isaiah 2? You guys remember that was a couple years ago? Isaiah 2. How awesome is Isaiah 2? So speaking of the millennial kingdom, kingdom age, it's going to be a reality. We're going to be there. What's going to happen? Listen to this. Now it shall come to pass in the latter days that the mountain of the Lord's house shall be established on the top of the mountains and shall be exalted above the hills, and all nations shall flow to it. Many people shall come and say, come and let us go up to the mountain of the Lord, to the house of the God of Jacob. He will teach us his ways, and we shall walk in his paths. For out of Zion shall go forth the law and the word of the Lord from Jerusalem. Can you imagine sitting with Jesus, having him give us the Bible study? There'll be no Marthas in the place. Everybody be chilling out like Mary, right? Just sitting at the feet of Jesus. Beholding his beautiful face. Look at the results of his teaching. All your children shall be taught by the Lord, and great shall be the peace of your children. In righteousness you shall be established. You shall be far from oppression, for you shall not fear, and from terror, for it shall not come near you. That is the result of Jesus' teaching, is peace and righteousness. Listen, if we're really receiving his teaching, coming unto him and learning from him, it will result in peace and righteousness. Remember what God said earlier, and I think it was in chapter 48? In chapter 48, you guys remember this? Thus says the Lord, your Redeemer. Is the Lord your Redeemer tonight? The Holy One of Israel, the Messiah, the Savior. He says, I am the Lord your God who teaches you to profit or to be fruitful, who leads you by the way you should go. Yes. But then the Lord says, oh, that you had heeded my commandments. If you would have just listened to what I've been communicating to you instead of sleeping in church. Oh, that you would have heeded, if you would have paid attention to what I'm communicating to you and walk in the things, it's like the Lord's heart is broken. Oh, that you had heeded my commandments, then your peace would have been sea. You guys ever been on a river? It is super peaceful, isn't it? I'm not talking about like whitewater rafting. But you're on a nice river, it is super in the wilderness. It is peaceful. And God says, if you would have just listened to me, you would have peace in your life, peace in your marriage, peace in your home, peace in your wherever you go. You would have peace to give, just like Jesus said. You have peace to give. Someone opened your house, man, let the peace of God rest upon you. You have peace to give. And your righteousness, like what? Like the waves of the sea. Just consistent. Nice swell coming in. Doing right on stuff. Everything would be right on. If we would just listen to his word and do what he says. And what's so beautiful is he's given us his spirit to help us. He's given us the enabling to do what he's calling us to do. He doesn't say, hey, just do it, man. Just love your wife, bro. He says, love your wife, and I'll couple with that your obedience, the power to do it. Submit to the knucklehead. Cooperate with his leadership. You do it, and what happens? Boom, he gives you the strength to do it. It's like, wow. And there's peace in the home. Oh. And then we do what? We train up the kiddos in the way that they should go. Right? We stick to the book. We don't need to look to Dr. Spock or some other psychobabble. We look to the book and the instructions, and we trust in the power of the Holy Spirit to train up our kids and the way that they should go. And we trust the Lord's word. It's going to work, and it does. Are you with me? And so the result will be, man, learning from the Lord, there's going to be peace, righteousness, freedom from fear. You shall be far from oppression, no more oppressors, for you shall not fear, and from terror. Isn't that great? No more terrorism for Israel. That's not happening right now. Man, every week, I mean, if you guys watch the news, someone's trying to kill the Hebrews, kill the Israelis. All the time, over and over. And the IDF, sick the IDF on them. But they're not free from terror yet. One day there'll be no more terror. Isn't that good to know? No more. One day, no more terror. Protection. Indeed, they shall surely assemble, but not because of me. Whoever assembles against you shall fall for your sake. Anyone comes against God's people, wiped out. Beautiful. Security, protection. Here comes more promises for those trusting Jesus. Behold, I have created the blacksmith who blows the coals in the fire, who brings forth an instrument for his work. And I have created the spoiler to destroy. No weapon formed against you shall prosper. And every tongue which rises against you in judgment, you shall condemn. Why? This is the heritage of the servants of the Lord. And their righteousness is from me, says the Lord. This is so good, isn't it? Have you guys heard those verses before? No weapon formed against you shall prosper. This is where it comes from, right here. But look what he says. The Lord says here in verse 16, I have created the blacksmith. Hey, I made the guy that makes the weapons. He blows the coals, right, in the fire, heats it up, stokes it up, brings forth an instrument for his work or a weapon for his work. And I have created the spoiler. In the margin of my Bible, it says destroyer to destroy. In other words, I raise up instruments of judgment. And he did, didn't he? Assyrians, Babylonians, Antichrist will rise up too at some point. Even now, many Antichrists on the scene in place of against Jesus Christ. But we're not looking for we're looking for Jesus Christ. But this amazing promise right here. Not only will weapons fail, but the one using the weapon also will fail. No weapon formed against you shall prosper. And the person that what? The tongue which condemns you, it's going to be turned right back around in their face. It's like, why fear? Why should we fear? No weapon formed against you and I shall prosper. Why should we fear tonight? What's the worst that can happen? Go home to see Jesus, right? Go say hi. Go be with our Lord. Correct? The worst is actually the best. Go home. But I think there's a couple of things to look at here considering this. Why worry? Why fear? Every tongue which rises against you in judgment, you shall condemn. Why? Because if you're a servant of the Lord, those weapons aren't going to prosper. Who's going to defend you? The Lord. There is therefore now no condemnation for those who are in Christ Jesus, who walk no longer according to the flesh, but walk according to the Spirit. The enemy of our souls is the accuser of the brethren. And who's going to defend us? Who defends us? Jesus, right? He's the wonderful counselor, wonderful attorney, wonderful defense attorney. Why? Why won't the charges stick? Because we have his righteousness. Sins what? Forgiven, forgotten, gone forever. Their sins, didn't we just talk about this? New covenant? Their sins and their lawless deeds, I will remember no more. God defends us, his children. This should cause us to walk in freedom tonight, free from fear. People make accusations against you. Give it to the Lord. But on the flip side, if you or me are using our tongue as a weapon, look out. Why? Because God protects his kids. I think it's a great reminder, man, not to speak bad about another tonight. And you know, we do it with some frequency in the church, and we shouldn't. They ain't gonna prosper according to the Lord. And I'm putting myself against the Lord, because it's pride is what it is. If I tear someone down, who am I trying to make look better? Speak evil of someone else. Correct? God resists the proud, but gives grace to the humble. So it's like, Lord, please help me not to speak evil of anyone else. It's our heritage as his servants, our possession, our portion, our share. Man, that's so good. And their righteousness is from me. I think we do have time. Hallelujah. Chapter 55. Let's do it. This is so good. Ho, ho, ho. Here it is. Look what it says. First word. It's biblical. Ho. Is that what it says in your Bible? Ho? Everyone who thirsts, come to the waters. And you who have no money, short on cash, come, buy and eat. Yes, come. Buy wine and milk without money and without price. Why do you spend money for what is not bread? And your wages for what does not satisfy. Listen carefully to me and eat what is good, and let your soul delight itself in abundance. Incline your ear and come to me. Hear, and your soul shall live, and I will make an everlasting covenant with you. The sure mercies of David. So let's stop right there for a minute. So an invitation goes out. You guys see that? Anyone that's thirsty, is that speaking of like, man, I've been working hard all day, I need to get to the sparklets, or it's a spiritual thirst, correct? You recognize your thirst. Like, remember when Jesus came to the Samaritan woman at the well? Drink of this water and you can thirst. Water that I give you will what? Spring up into everlasting life. What I give to you, what I have to offer to you, will satisfy you. And you could put that on over anything. Drink of this, and you're gonna thirst again. Drugs, partying, power, prestige, honor, likes, whatever. But Jesus satisfies. Jesus said in John chapter 7, you guys remember. All who are thirsty, come to me and drink. And out of your heart will flow rivers of living water. Not only will you be filled up, but now your life becomes a benefit to others. Instead of being a suction, me, myself, and I. You come to Jesus, get filled up, get satisfied, and then your life begins to overflow. Freely. You don't have to buy nothing. All the spiritual blessings and benefits are because of his grace. But it's coming to the Lord and receiving from him. In fact, it speaks of, why do you spend? These are great questions to ask. Why am I spending my paycheck on what I'm spending it on? Why am I pouring out all this labor and all my paycheck on this? And it's a pinch of ash in light of eternity. I think it's a great question to ask. What am I investing in? My life, my time, my talents, my treasures. He's asking it, isn't he? Man, why do you spend money for what is not bread? And your wages for what does not satisfy? man, you're spending your life on this, investing in that, and guess what? And you're wondering why it doesn't satisfy. Because the Lord isn't even a part of it. He's been left out of the equation. And it says, listen carefully. Number one, what should we do? Listen carefully to Him. Number one, listen up to what Jesus is saying. And eat what is good. To eat what is good takes discernment, doesn't it? A lot of bad stuff you can nourish yourself with. A lot of bad actors out there. A lot of those deceiving, being deceived, and deceiving out there. Listen, with Jesus, He's always going to shoot you straight. He is the truth. He's going to give you the truth. What are you nourishing yourself with spiritually during the week? Is the question. Is it the Word of God? We're going to see in just a minute here. That's where nourishment is found. That's where He's going to promise life to us. Jesus promised life to us, didn't He? Did Jesus promise life to us? John 10. I have come that they might have life, and life what? Abundantly. Jesus said, my words are spirit and they are life. It's His words that give life to us. It's found in Him. In fact, He says what? Eat what is good and let your soul delight itself in abundance. Listen, are you delighting tonight in what the Lord gives you and asks of you? Just think about that for just a minute. Because we can have a bad attitude, can't we? We can, what did it say? Delight itself, your soul delight. We can have a stubborn heart, a bad attitude, a hard heart. I'm going to do it, but. You know, that was Ezekiel. You guys remember Ezekiel? Go back and check it out, Ezekiel 2 and 3. God commissions Ezekiel, and it says, I was bitter. I was mad. I'm a priest. He's calling me to be a prophet. You know what? I've learned the Lord can fix our bad attitudes. Can He? I'm going to delight myself. Oh, it's hard, but I'm going to do it, Lord. I want to experience that peace like a river. Righteousness like the swell flowing in. And then He says something else. Look what else He says. Incline your ear and come to me. Got to come to Jesus. Hear and your soul shall what? Shall live life. So Jesus nourishes. He satisfies. He gives life. And He promises the listeners, and I will make an everlasting covenant with you. The sure mercies of David. How good is the covenant that we have in Christ Jesus, the new covenant? It's beautiful, isn't it? We came right back to it. The sure, how, His mercies are sure. What does that mean if they're sure? Guaranteed. Did God give mercy to David? That dude got a lot of mercy, didn't he? For adultery and murder, he should have been capital punishment. Right? Some people trip out on that. How come what happened there? If you track along in his life, did he give mercy? Did David give mercy? Did he give a lot of mercy? Hunted by Saul for 10 to 15 years. Made his life a living hell. At least twice, more than twice. First time, remember Saul threw the spear at him? There's David plucking the, just jamming, mellowing Saul out. Remember every time he would trip out, he'd break out the harp and through the... David ducks. He could have picked that thing up and said, all right, dude, I'm going to make you a kebab. He could have done that. But then he goes on the run, and what happened? Remember, he had a couple times, once in the cave, Saul was using the restroom, right? He was at Bucky's. He pulls in there. Could have... And his guys are saying, this is a God thing. Take him out. End this trial. Like Sunday, don't go the way of the cross. You can get out from under this right now. Get rid of him. Gave him mercy, didn't he? Next time, right, he goes into Saul's camp. Could have taken him out. Gives him mercy. Jesus said, with the measure that you use, it will be measured back to you. Why did David get so much mercy? Because he gave mercy, didn't he? Blessed are the merciful, for they shall obtain mercy. The measure we use, hey, if you're unmerciful to someone, you're saying, I want God to be unmerciful to me. I ain't going to forgive. No way. They looked at me funny. Jesus said it. The mercy, the forgiveness, the grace, the measure you use, it's going to be. It's going to come right back to you. It's like, I'm learning. I want to err on the side of mercy and grace and give forgiveness freely, because that's what I want to receive. I don't know about y'all. I hope you feel the same way. I don't ever want to get that mercy cut off. So we extend that to others.
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11: You might not think you have much to offer in serving God, but the truth is, every believer is uniquely equipped for ministry. Today on Turning Point, Dr. David Jeremiah sheds light on spiritual gifts. All Christians have at least one. And if you don't know what yours is, stay tuned as we continue our series on the Holy Spirit with David's helpful and encouraging message, The Gifts of the Spirit.
12: I'm telling you up front, this is the most controversial part of the doctrine of the Holy Spirit, the gifts of the Spirit. And we're not going to get into all of the theological discussion so much as just talk about what it means to be gifted by the Spirit of God. There are approximately 19 different separate gifts listed in the New Testament. And the Bible says that every Christian has at least one of them, and many Christians are multi-gifted. And God uses those gifts in their lives. By His Spirit, He enables them to do things for the kingdom that would not be done otherwise. And we're going to talk about it today. This is a two-part lesson. We'll take the first part today, and we'll finish it up on Monday. One last time this week for me to tell you about this book that we're telling you about during the month of June. It's exciting to me because I know this book is going to be a blessing to you. One of the things I discovered when I started to teach on the Holy Spirit is that not a lot of teaching has happened in our churches about it, and many times people are just, they just don't know about the Holy Spirit. It's not that they don't want to know or they're not eager to know, but sometimes we don't teach. And so this book is a teaching tool to help you know the major things you need to know about the Spirit of God. And it's yours for a gift of any size during this month. Just send your gift and say, please send me Dr. Jeremiah's book on the Holy Spirit, and it'll be on its way. Here's part one of the gifts of the Spirit in this continued series. D.L. Moody was one of the most influential evangelists of the 19th century. You've heard me talk about him over the years. He's one of my favorite characters. He left a successful career in the shoe business to share the gospel. And during his brief 62 years of life, it is estimated that he preached to more than 100 million people and led over 1 million people to Christ. But what may surprise you, if you've never read his story, is that Moody wasn't a polished speaker, nor was he a trained evangelist or theologian. In fact, when he spoke, he often stumbled over his words and he mangled the English language. He split infinitives and other things like that. After one of his sermons, a man came up to him and said, "Mr. Moody, I listened while you were speaking, and you made 17 grammatical errors in your sermon." God bless people like that. And then this man held out a piece of paper and he made a list of Moody's mistakes. And Moody just smiled and said, "I'm doing my best with what God has given me. Are you?" Now that's a real good question. In fact, that's a question we all need to wrestle through, because the Bible says God is the great giver of gifts. And what are you doing, and what am I doing with everything we have been gifted? Ephesians chapter 4 tells us that when the Lord ascended to heaven, He gave gifts to men. In Ephesians 4:7, we read, "To each one of us, grace was given according to the measure of Christ's gift." What the Bible teaches men and women is that you and I, apart from the gift of salvation, which we receive when we repent of our sins and become Christians, each of us have been endowed with a gift of ministry from Almighty God, so that every person who's a Christian has a spiritual gift. And I know that some of you are smiling and say, "Well, I must have been left off that list because I don't have any spiritual gifts." Well, you have to argue not with me, but with the Word of God, because the Word of God says we all have spiritual gifts. The fact that we don't know what they are is not God's fault. It's our fault. And today, we're going to deal with that a little bit and talk about what it means to have a spiritual gift and the joy of using that gift for the honor and glory of the Lord. Every Christian has been uniquely equipped for ministry. But before we go any further, let me just take a moment and remind you there's a difference between spiritual gifts and the fruit of the Spirit. The fruit of the Spirit has to do with who we are. The fruit of the Spirit is love and joy and peace and long-suffering and all those things. But the gifts of the Spirit have to do with what we do, the things that we do for the Lord, how we serve the Lord. We don't all get the same gift. And if we're honest, sometimes we wish we had a different gift than the one we have. Maybe you look around and think, "Why couldn't I be the preacher? Or why didn't God make me the singer? But spiritual gifts aren't something we get to choose. They're something the Holy Spirit assigns. In fact, the Bible says the same Spirit works all these things, distributing to each one individually as He wills. The Holy Spirit decides, not us. And ladies and gentlemen, the Holy Spirit never gets it wrong. He's always right. He never misses. So if you belong to Christ, you already have at least one spiritual gift, and you may not have discovered it yet, but it's there, and it's waiting to be used. A.T. Pearson was a Bible teacher from an earlier day, and he said, "Everyone has some gift, therefore all should be encouraged. Not all have all the gifts, therefore all should be humble. All gifts are for one body, therefore all should be in harmony. And all gifts are needful, therefore all should be faithful." Today I want to unwrap the gifts of the Spirit with what they are, how they work, how we can recognize the ones God has given us. I must confess to you that in years past, I have given entire series of messages and given a message on every gift, which I cannot do. So I'm going to give all those messages to you in one message. I'm going to bring the truck up and dump it all right in one place. And I want you to listen carefully, because the overall of this, the bringing of this all together, is very helpful for us to understand how we fit into the plan God has for us and how we can find the joy we have. I tell you the truth, the greatest joy I've ever had was to become a Christian. The second greatest joy I've ever had is being a Christian and being able to serve the Lord. And that comes through understanding how this works, and we're going to talk about it today. First of all, remember this, and you want to write this down. There are three major passages in the Bible that tell you about spiritual gifts. It's kind of easy to remember. One of them is Romans 12, one of them is 1 Corinthians 12, and one of them is Ephesians 4. In Romans 12, we are told that we, being many, are one body in Christ, and individually members of one another, having then gifts differing according to the grace that is given to us, let us use them. If prophecy, let us prophesy in proportion to our faith. Or ministry, let us use it in our ministering. He who teaches in teaching, he who exhorts in exhortation, he who gives with liberality, he who leads with diligence, he who shows mercy with cheerfulness. So in that passage, we run into the serving gifts like teaching and encouraging and generosity and mercy. Then in 1 Corinthians 12, we have the gifts of miracles and prophecy and discernment of spirits and tongues and the interpretation of tongues. And then in chapter 4 of Ephesians, we have the gift of prophets and evangelists and pastors and teachers. Now, when you take all these gifts and put them together, they sort of fall out into some groups. And I think

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5: To do it, but you have followed your inclinations to do what God has called you to do, and you're doing it, and you're effective in the doing of it. Then there is one other set of gifts that cause a lot of consternation for people. And we get asked questions about this a lot through our radio and television ministry and even here in the church. These are the sign gifts. And these are the gifts that cause so much consternation. One of the reasons there's so much controversy over all these gifts is because we have thrown them all in one big package and think they all have to be used in the same way. But what is the use for special gifts or the use for the serving gifts? What is the use for speaking gifts? And what is the use for sign gifts? Sign gifts were given to establish God's authority. And I don't have time to go through all of the argument about this in this sermon, but if you'll listen carefully, I will give you the core answer to the question that sometimes you're asked. In the New Testament, when Jesus was on this earth and his apostles were preaching, they had no New Testament. They had no authority for what they said. How could people know whether they truly came from God? Their words were authenticated by miracles and visible signs that proved their authority. The apostles were recognized as God's messengers because of the sign gifts. But when the written word of God was completed, when we got this blessed book called the Bible, those sign gifts began to fade from the center. Because, ladies and gentlemen, God has no higher authority than the Bible. And when people want to know, is it true, they should not seek for some special gift to be exhibited, but they should go to the Word of God. If you say, God says it, open your Bible and see if God says it. The Bereans did that. The Bible says the Bereans searched the Scriptures to see whether or not the things the apostles were saying were true. At our church, we do not practice sign gifts because we have the highest authority in our hands that's ever been produced. This is the ultimate authority of our faith. And the Bible says that God has exalted his word above his name. And when experience becomes our authority, confusion follows. Because you see, the Bible is very objective. It says what it says. It means what it says. If you find out what it means, you'll discover it doesn't mean two things. It means one thing. It's an objective truth. But signs are subjective. They're interpreted by the people who experience them, and they're all different, and they mean different things to different people. When we speak the word of truth, we speak the word of truth, and it's based upon the word of God. Where the word of God is central, people grow strong in their faith. Where it is removed from the center, confusion takes its place. So we do not practice the sign gifts at Shadow Mountain because we know we have the authority that's greater than all. We have the Word of God, and we rest our case on the Word of God. If God said it, I believe it, and that settles it. Amen? Amen. So let me tell you what the purpose of these gifts are that God gives to us. First of all, the Bible says these gifts are given to us to build up others in the family of God. Now, there's a word that is used. I remember this word growing up in the church, wondering what in the world it meant to be edified. People were always talking about being sanctified and edified, and I didn't know what it meant. One day I realized that the word edify comes from the word edifice, which means building. So the word to edify means to build up. The Bible says that we are given gifts, according to Ephesians 4:12, for the edifying of the body of Christ. The reason God has gifted you and me with these several gifts that we've talked about is so that when we utilize these gifts, we are building up the body of Christ. How many of you know some people have the gift of tearing down the body of Christ, but it didn't come from God?

0: it came from the other direction. God has called you and me to develop the gifts that he's placed within us so that when we utilize those gifts, we're helping others grow and be strengthened in their faith and become better Christians and better followers of Christ. We build up. It says in this same passage of Scripture, for the equipping of the saints, for the work of the ministry, for the edifying of the body of Christ. And in 1 Corinthians, we read, since you are zealous for spiritual gifts, let it be for the edification of the church that you seek to excel. God has given to you and me a gift of ministry so that we will build people up instead of tearing them down. If your gift is encouragement, you speak hope instead of criticism. If your gift is serving, you meet needs instead of ignoring them. If your gift is teaching, you bring truth instead of confusion. When you use your gifts, you push back against the negativity of the world and you help make the church and the people in it stronger. So we're given these gifts to establish believers. So you say, Pastor Jeremiah, what does it mean to be established? Well, it means that you don't get blown around by everything that happens, that when some new thing comes, that somebody says is from God, you know whether or not it's from God. Because you've dug your roots down deep into the Scripture, you know what is true. And let me say something to you. When you know what is true, you know what is false, right? When you know what is true from the Word of God, the things that aren't true to the Word of God become really evident to you. You may not even be able to express it. You may be saying, that doesn't sound right to me. And it doesn't sound right to you because it's not right. It's not from the Word of God. The Word of God tests everything. And when we have spiritual gifts, the Bible says, what happens is we help each other to get established in the faith. We encourage one another. We strengthen one another. We go through difficult times with one another. And we together help one another in their faith. Paul wrote in Romans, I long to see you that I may impart to you some spiritual gift that you may be established. You might ask, how do I get established? Well, when people use their spiritual gifts within the church, they bless us with those gifts. They help you and me become more established in what we believe. And when I use the gift that God has given to me, my great honor and purpose is to build you up and to establish you in the faith. Even as today, what I want you to know is what the Bible says about spiritual gifts, so that when someone comes and tells you something that's not true, you know where to find the truth. What am I doing? I'm using the gift that God has given me to instruct and encourage and to build up and to establish. And here's the last thing that spiritual gifts do, and this is really neat and pretty special. The Bible says that when you and I use our spiritual gifts, we bring honor and glory to Jesus Christ. We exalt him. Listen to 1 Peter 4:11. If anyone speaks, let him speak as the oracles of God. If anyone ministers, let him do it with the ability which God supplies, that in all things God may be glorified through Jesus Christ, to whom belong the glory and the dominion forever and ever. Amen. What is Scripture saying? It is saying, if you have a gift of speaking, speak for the glory of God, and God will be glorified. If you have the gift of serving, serve God with all your heart, and God will be glorified. The Bible says, let men see your good works, that they may glorify your Father who is in heaven. If you have the gift of teaching, study diligently, teach creatively, do it with the strength and skill within you, and the God of glory will gain even more glory because of what you're doing. Bringing glory to God's one of our chief purposes as Christians, and we might as well roll up our sleeves and in the power of the Spirit get after it. Use your gift, and when you do, you bring honor and glory to the Lord Jesus Christ. And that's not just for people like me, that's for all of us, because as we've learned so far in this little tutorial, we all have a spiritual gift from God. Now, in the whole doctrine of spiritual gifts, there are some issues that come up. Let me just deal with three of them before we bring the conclusion to this message. I don't know that there's anything that has been more controversial among Christians than this. And sometimes it's just that we don't know. First of all, I'd like to call out the spirituality problem. Have you ever encountered somebody who's got a spiritual gift, and it may be obvious to you that they do, and because of that, they flaunt this gift and they make you know that they're spiritual people? Well, I'm here to tell you something that'll surprise you. You can have a spiritual gift and be a carnal Christian. The Bible says about the Corinthians, they fell behind in no spiritual gift. In other words, they had all the gifts. And yet the church in Corinth was the most carnal church in the New Testament history book. When I was a pastor in Fort Wayne, Indiana, there was another church there that was quite large, and they decided to open a bookstore. And lo and behold, they opened the bookstore and they called it the Corinthian Bookstore. I called the pastor one day. I said, "Have you ever read Corinthians?" And he said, "What do you mean?" I said, "Why in the world would you call your bookstore the Corinthian Bookstore? It's the most carnal church. I wouldn't want to be Corinthian anything." About 2 months later, he changed it and got it right. But Corinthians were not good people. They were carnal people. All of this information that you read, go home and read it today. You'll see what I'm talking about. But that church, we are told, was number one in spiritual gifts. They all had spiritual gifts, but because they had spiritual gifts, they weren't spiritual. They held those gifts because they were from God, and they used them in many cases for their own purposes, and they got into a lot of trouble. And Paul scathed them. In 1 Corinthians, he lets them have it, and he should have because of what they were doing. The ironic fact is you can be greatly gifted and still not be walking with the Lord. So don't let spiritual gifts be the standard of your Christianity. The second problem is what I call the specialist problem. This is really common, believe it or not. Sometimes someone will say to me, "Pastor, you've been encouraging us to share our faith, but I don't do that because I don't have the gift of evangelism." Well, that doesn't get you off the hook, not even close. Because while there are people who have the gift of evangelism, all of us are called to go into the world and share our faith. Somebody says, "I don't give because I don't have the gift of giving." Come on now. You know, there are people, according to the Bible, who have the gift of giving. And it says, if you have that gift, you should use it liberally. Did you see that? But the Bible also knows that we might not have that gift, but we still have the responsibility. All of the gifts have both a special and a general application. Generally speaking, we all should be evangelists. We should all be serving. We should all be speaking the truth. But sometimes the Lord comes along and he puts his hand on someone and gives them a special ability in one of these things. And that is a spiritual gift. But it doesn't take you away from your responsibility to do the things that the Bible tells you to do. Just because you don't have the gift of evangelism doesn't mean you can't share the gospel with somebody you love. You may feel like you don't do it well, but do it. Because that's what God has called us to do. God calls every one of us to teach, to encourage, to serve. And these are not just gifts for a few. They're a part of what it means to be a follower of Jesus Christ. Thirdly, there's the self-centered problem. There are other people who fall into a self-centered problem. They start to think, "My spiritual gifts are for me." That's not true. God didn't give you a gift for yourself. That's not what God is up to. God gave you gifts to help others. Once again, Scripture says that these gifts are to profit all. There's an old adage that goes something like this: if God has given you a gift, use it, don't abuse it, or you will lose it. And that is a good admonition. You can let a gift atrophy. A gift that isn't used is ultimately lost in terms of its effectiveness for God. Once you figure out what God has gifted you to do, your goal should be to polish that gift. Sharpen that tool. Use it all that you can for the glory of God while there is still time. Amen. And you know, that's what you do. You go to school, you learn, you sharpen your sword, you get ready to be useful to the Lord. Sometimes the sharpening part of it is, well, it can be monotonous if you're not careful. I remember as a student in seminary, I used to think, I should be out preaching somewhere. What am I doing in this carol in the library? But you know, God wants to sharpen you up, and I am so thankful that I didn't neglect that part of my life, because I've been fishing out of that stream for a long time, and I'm very grateful. Hey, listen, we are going to take a break for the weekend, and I hope you will get to church. Be an encouragement to someone. Use your gift in the church where you serve. And be sure to look for us on television, because we're on a network somewhere near you, hopefully not while church is going on. If so, record the service on television. Be sure to go to church in person. Be there, an encouragement to others, and God will honor that. We'll see you here next week, right here on this same station, this same time.
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14: 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And while you're there, look for Pastor Brian's book, The Multi-Generational Church Crisis. This compelling book asks the question of the church, what could be accomplished in the name of Christ if we could better understand each other? Let's hear now from Dr. Brian Chapel as he shares the lesson, When God Laughs.

0: It's been a few decades, but I remember vividly. It was a Sunday evening, and the assistant pastor was preaching. And just to, I think, put us at ease a little bit, he reminded us that the truth of the word was more important than the time it took to deliver it. And to make that point, he took us to Acts 20, where the Apostle Paul preached until midnight. And a boy named Eutychus, listening at the window, fell off the window and had to ultimately be rescued by Paul. And the pastor made some kind of chuckle aside of, aren't you glad it's not you whose name is eternally in the Bible because you fell asleep during a sermon? Now, we chuckled like you just did, and that's where the night got truly memorable. What happened after the chuckle is that a man toward the back of the church stood up and said, Pastor, I rebuke you. Humor is not an attribute of God. It is not in the Bible, and you would not have laughed if that was your son that fell down. Now, in case you are wondering, this is not the part of the sermon I want you to apply. But I have had some years to think about that event that evening and ask the question, is it true that humor is never in the Bible? Does God ever laugh? And of course, the psalm in front of you answers the question, doesn't it? It specifically says in verse 4, he who sits in the heavens laughs. Why? If you get nothing else from today, what I want you to hear is this. When the Bible tells us that God is laughing, he is not laughing at you. Not your foolishness, not your weakness, not your sin. The intention of God is not to laugh at you. It is to rejoice over you. And that message is in this psalm as you see the reasons that God laughs. If you begin to kind of eliminate alternatives, you might say, well, one of the reasons that God appears to be laughing is that he's laughing at human plans. As a matter of fact, many times people summarize verses 1 through 4 of Psalm 2 by simply saying what this psalm is about is men plan and God laughs. And there's a certain sense to that, that we don't even know what's going to happen tomorrow. How can we rightly and well plan? Our plans, as well laid as they may be, are certainly not a sure thing. But if God is simply laughing at our plans, that's going to be more than a little discouraging. After all, is God laughing at the fact that, you know, some months ago, the European Space Agency launched a probe that landed on a comet? Do you remember that news? I mean, 10 years of space travel, 3 billion miles, and the amazing technological achievement was they landed the space probe on a traveling comet. Amazing! Only to have one little problem. Do you remember? It bounced on landing and bounced into the shade, and it was powered by solar cells, which means it couldn't function properly. Do you think God just laughed? Is God laughing at our mishaps? If that's the case, perhaps we should just dedicate to him all our old VHS tapes of I Love Lucy and the Three Stooges and Scooby-Doo and be done with it. But it's more than that. God is not simply laughing at plans. Another alternative, of course, is that he's laughing not just at human plans, but human plotting. Verse 1 says, why do the nations rage and the peoples plot in vain? That word plot, by the way, is just exactly the same Hebrew word as the word meditates in Psalm 1 and verse 2, where it says of the righteous man, his delight is in the law of the Lord, and on his law he meditates day and night. Same Hebrew word. The law is meditated on day and night, and that same word is translated plotting in Psalm 2, because apparently the kings of the earth are raging as they meditate. And when you ruminate while you're raging, you are plotting. And so it's translated as the kings of the earth are plotting. And as you think about what that means, that there is some sort of human intention of undoing the plan and purposes of God, the psalmist says they plot against the Lord. And maybe that's why he's laughing, as though a human king, a human ruler, would have the temerity to plot against God. It's kind of like, you know, Woody Allen planning to punch out Mike Tyson. You know, kind of like, I don't think Mike Tyson is too upset about that. He would just laugh at it. A lion chuckling at a mouse's roar. Is that all it is? Is God just laughing because there's such a mismatch of human plotting against his power? Not even that. Something else is going on. Why does God laugh? Verse 2 says it very specifically. The kings of the earth set themselves and the rulers take counsel there against the Lord and against his anointed. The Hebrew word anointed is translated in the New Testament as the Greek word Christ. They plot against the Lord and his Christ. The Jews for centuries identified Psalm 2 as a messianic psalm, a prediction of the coming one who would be God's provision for the nations. And what God is actually laughing at with derision is that the nations, the peoples of the earth, would say that their plans are better than his provision. God had said through Abraham so long ago that through the line of Israel and to David in particular, there would come an eternal and universal kingdom that would be ruled by steadfast love. That there would be an anointed one who would come and establish the kingdom of God. But there are people who say, I don't want that. I don't want the expression of God's eternal and steadfast love. I've got a better plan. And God laughs. You got a better plan than my provision? You do not understand the blessing that I intend. We think about it perhaps in terms of just occasional things that we face in our lives, the daily task. Last week, I talked to you about the blessing of recognizing that all honest work is holy work, and that means work ultimately is worship. That's God's plan, that our work would not be something separate from our dedication to God, but in fact, in our work, we are instruments of God's testimony, that we are actually means of his transforming the world around us, the world of our city and society, that God intends for our work to make a difference. Whether our efforts are large or small, we are testifying of eternal things, transforming the world, and preparing to support the work of God's church, so much so that our work is our calling. Every position of pulpit, every office and altar, every mess we face, an opportunity for mission. That's God's plan. His provision for us is that we would have a holy calling regardless of what we face. And what that means is there's satisfaction and joy in the work that God calls us to do as we perceive it being a calling from him. What difference does it make? Baylor University in July of 2014 said this in a study, those who believe that God is present in their workplace, that faith can actually guide their work decisions, and that their work is a mission from God, actually experience greater job satisfaction than all others measured, and actually want to expand their job influence. If my perception is not that my work is just a way of multiplying my toys or measuring my worth, or making it to the weekend. If my daily work is a calling from God to make a difference in the world, suddenly I find satisfaction and meaning and significance in it. And it's what God intends. You got a better plan than that? Don't make me laugh, says God. How do our families learn that? I mean, if we want something for ourselves, we would certainly want it for our children, that they too would understand that there is significance and satisfaction in what God calls them to do with the unique gifts that He has given them as individuals. We would want our families to know that, but we recognize in our society today it's harder and harder for God's people to communicate to another generation their calling of God. CNN, last month, ran for almost a whole week a set of stories in which they were exploring research by the Pew Foundation, in which they said while 75% of Americans identify themselves as Christians, only 25% actually attend church regularly. The consequence is that those who have been nominal in their faith are quickly becoming more and more what they call nuns, not N-U-N, N-O-N-E-S. Really committed to nothing. And the consequence of being committed to nothing is that I only pursue what brings me happiness in the moment. My satisfaction is in my toys. My satisfaction is what brings me pleasure in the moment. And if my job doesn't do that, I'm ultimately unhappy, dissatisfied, feel like a peon before the bosses who control my life. And that is not what we want for ourselves or anyone else. So what do we do about that? We recognize that God has a plan. And the plan is that there would be heads of homes who lead their families in worship, who prioritize the corporate worship of God over the lake and over personal advancement and over sports, that there would be this regular participation of the people of God in the purposes of God, so that what we do and our children do is perceived as being lived before the face of God in every moment of every day. And that's not just legalistic. That is actually providing for God's people the blessing that He intends.
1: 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It may seem hard for younger Christians to believe, but people over 50 were raised during an era when 90% of Americans identified as Christian. These older believers were once part of a majority group that understood the mission of the church was to take control of our culture, to halt its evils. At the same time, Christians under 50 have lived their entire lives perceiving themselves as a minority that needs to make credible their faith to a secular, pluralistic culture. These distinct experiences and perceptions have a profound impact on the priorities different generations have for church ministry. It's no wonder that younger and older believers don't always see eye to eye. In his new book, The Multigenerational Church Crisis, Dr. Brian Chappell asks the question, what could be accomplished in the name of Christ if we could better understand each other? 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You can request your copy of The Multigenerational Church Crisis when you donate online at unlimitedgrace.com or by calling 844-41-GRACE. That's 844-414-7223. And now, more from Brian Chappell on today's Unlimited Grace.
0: You know, once the Pew Foundation sent out those numbers that were so covered by CNN, the Lifeway Research Society of the Southern Baptists began to crunch the numbers a different way. And they said, yes, it might just be legalistic to say to people, you know, you go to church and your family will be blessed. But as they begin to examine those 25% of Americans who are consistent in their church attendance, consistent in their worship, they found something amazing. It is that in this time in which we think we are losing a younger generation to other things, that actually of those who are called convictional Christians, who are regularly involved in the life of the church, the faith that their children is expressing is actually becoming increased. That more and more children of the convictional Christians are staying in church with greater percentages than in previous generations. So that what you see happening is, in a society that is increasingly making being a Christian difficult, when there are convictional families, when there are heads of homes who dedicate themselves to saying, my God is a calling upon their lives, their children see with even greater clarity. And the consequence is those children are actually more committed to the church than previous generations. And I'm not just saying that's great for the church. I'm saying that's great for our families. As we communicate to our children, God has a calling on your life. Your work, whatever God calls you to do, is important for the kingdom. God makes you a testimony. He makes you an instrument of transformation. He makes you able to support the life of the gospel as it goes across the world. You have significance in what you do. That's communicated in families. Families that are held together by marriages that reflect that glory of God. If you say, listen, I've got a better plan than being a convictional family that will communicate the values of Christ and the significance and blessing of children to another generation, God will say, I'd like to hear that plan because I'm going to laugh at it. But what holds that plan together, what makes it happen is marriages that reflect the goodness and the blessing of God. So that there is that modeling, there is that willingness to show that God's plan for couples is also to be communicated on to another generation. After all, you and I know that however hard the workplace may be, whatever the trials may come, if we're together with another of God's calling, we have strength and joy even in the hardest of times. That's actually God's plan. But you and I recognize there's challenge of that in our society today, right? As the repercussions of the pill and the sexual revolution of the 1960s continue to work itself through our society, redefining sexual expression, redefining sexual identity, redefining marriage definition. It's not news to you. It's not news to me. But one of the interesting commentaries on that I read recently was by one of the most thoughtful young Christian bloggers, Justin Taylor. Some of you may read Justin on the Gospel Coalition website. And he wrote about this sexual revolution, which we all are still experiencing. And he said, how does this actually reflect upon the wisdom of man versus the provision of God? He said, from one angle, we have ushered in a society where everyone now can freely love and take pleasure in anyone and anything they want. But from another angle, that same sexual revolution has become a permission slip for the strong and the privileged to prey upon the weak and the defenseless, so that sex trafficking and campus assault and marriage and child abandonment and body image anxiety are of such a magnitude as would have been unimaginable even a generation ago. As the push to cast aside the cords of God, to burst the bonds of God's provision, we cast aside what we identify as tradition or taboos or faith. But the consequence is now that we privilege men over women, adults over children, the upper class over the lower orders that are dependent upon income from sometimes the most difficult means. Characteristics of a society that have not been seen since the excess and decadence of the Roman era. Now, I must tell you, I don't know if every word there is correct. I don't know if you've got statistics to back it all up. But we all recognize how great have the changes been in a generation as a society has said, let's just burst the bonds. Let's just cast off the cords of God's provision. We've got a better plan. Really? Really? Against the backdrop of those faith bonds being removed, I think of the growing number of studies, even by the secularist, who examine families of faith to say that those who are pure before marriage and faithful within marriage actually express greater satisfaction in relationships and sexual fulfillment than all other marriages. Pure before marriage and faithful within. Now, isn't that a quaint notion? And yet God is saying, here's my provision. Here's my plan for blessing. I read about it, seeing a summary of those studies in a recent book, 2012, by Jay Budziszewski. I had to spell that out phonetically in my notes. Jay Budziszewski, in his book on the meaning of sex. And he wrote these words: the natural habitat of romantic love is not the fly-me-to-the-moon weekend escapade with a temporary lover. Rather, the natural habitat of romantic love turns out to be humdrum matrimony. The married state does not put an end to romantic love. Far from it. For many people, the first experience of ecstatic romance comes only after they have been married a long time. Going about the everyday business of loving each other for years. And then comes the celestial gleam. Now, I'm not sure what a celestial gleam is, but I think it's a good thing. As he just summarizes what people say and what they've studied and identify that when people love each other selflessly, calling each other friend as well as spouse, as they weather through the trials and the difficulties, that God does something to make the romance special, lively, warm, beautiful.
2: Hi, friend, this is Brian Chapel. I'm so glad you chose to spend some of your valuable time studying the scriptures with me today. 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Heavenly Father, your understanding of this world is beyond what I can imagine, and your love for me more than I can fathom. So I come seeking your wisdom and trusting your heart. I turn this concern over to you and I entrust it to you. 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For then we shall be truly blessed. I pray this in Jesus' name. Amen.
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18: 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I will acknowledge the effort, the whole thing. 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
17: 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We're so glad you're here to listen. Today's message from Pastor Allen is called Lessons in Listening, the Voice of the King.
18: One of the most consistent characteristics of the people of God in the Bible from Genesis to Revelation is that they listen to God. And that has many expressions and can mean many things, but I can tell you for certain, if you have no intention of listening, it's very unlikely you'll hear. It requires some intentionality. And in this session, we're going to talk about the voice of the King, but we talk a lot about God moving in the earth, and I answer a lot of questions around that topic because it's almost always challenged when I say it, if I say it beyond this congregation. And I'm very conscious that the season that we're walking through, and life comes in seasons. The earth, God, you know, there are times when it says that the Bible says that the voice of the Lord was heard small. And there were other times when it says, you know, it's the day of the Lord's favor, and there's a God raises up a voice or a person or a season, or there's a call. I mean, we're reading, if you're doing the Bible reading with us, we're reading Exodus. I don't think you'd say the voice of the Lord was heard small then. It's like God was shouting. And I think we're in a season when God is moving, but it's a season that's characterized by both remarkable demonstrations of the power of God and the most remarkable expressions of evil. And you've got to be able to hold that contrast. It's very biblical, the wheat and the tares. I think it's very grounded in that, but it requires of us to maintain an awareness and to maintain a focus on what God is doing. I think our will be overwhelmed by the darkness. And it requires us to grow. And Christians, the church people, religious people, that's not always our best thing. For a whole lot of reasons, and I don't really want to excavate that tonight. We'll do it in some other ways. But I want to invite you to keep saying yes to the Lord and to keep growing in the Lord and not imagine that you have achieved or attained or become or that you've... I'm so conscious that I'm a beginner. I mean, I have a few years' experience, and I've read my Bible a time or two, and I know some things about the Lord, but I'm determined to know Him better. I want the season ahead of me to be the most fruitful of my life. I'm not trying to find the slow lane or the, you know, I'm not trying to celebrate the past. I'm happy to reiterate what God has done and tell the stories of that only as a means of navigating what's ahead of us. And I would invite you to have that hunger in your heart. There's too many roadblocks. We need the people of God to say yes to the Lord. Amen. Somebody made a comment to me today, and it's been rattling around on the inside. There'd been an event, Christian event, and they said it was a little unusual. They turned it into a worship service. And I said, well, tell me about it. And my real response was, no, they just sang songs. You know, worship is not about music. Or we call a thing like this a worship service. Not necessarily. Because really, worship is about you. We can have musicians and vocalists that spend a lot of time and energy in preparing and present music, but you choose to worship. It's worship when we read the Word of God. But if it's not a passage you like, you'll just sit there sullenly and think, oh, I don't like that topic. See, you and I bring worship to the Lord. We bring worship to a place like this. It's not incumbent upon the platform people or the greeters or the ushers. People say to me, you know, I visited your church and nobody spoke to me. I was wondering, to send back, well, how many people did you speak to? I mean, you got to be really grumpy to get in and out of this building without somebody smiling at you. You got to be radiating, don't talk to me. Because y'all are like... But worship is about an attitude in us. Does that make sense? And the, you know, we get in such weird places, like they didn't play, it wasn't the right song, or it wasn't the style, or it wasn't a topic that I wanted to explore. So I withheld myself. If we're leading lives where we worship the Lord throughout our lives and our days, and so we come into this place, and the people that are inviting you towards those things should have to keep up with what's already radiating from you. I know that's different, but we have to be more honest than we've been. Because we need different outcomes than we've ever had. We've got to become men and women who make an impact in the world in which we live, in the generation where we find ourselves. We've got to be Gideons and Moses and Joshuas and Esthers and Marys, and we got to be those people that shook the principalities and powers that intended to destroy generations. Amen. And to do that, we've got to change. Amen. We want the politicians to change and the parties to change and the university's professors to change. We have to change. Amen. We have to change. And so I'm just going to walk with you through some scriptures, because if the lesson is about listening, it's understanding the voice of a king. We're very removed from that. Some of you, I've never been particularly engaged with the British royalty, but for some people, it's a big deal. But I'm very interested in knowing my king. And so some simple scriptures, I put them together. Because to me, it's a fundamental issue. You know, in sports, they tell you that practice and repetition is essential to train your muscles. You get muscle memory so that in points of stress, you can perform better. In the military, it's about training. You train and train and train so that when you're under great stress, you don't have to think about what to do. You've been trained to react in the right way. In business, you know, it's about keeping the main thing the main thing. And in Christianity, I think it's just confused. I mean, the whole thing about worship, I don't think it's about music or style or passage or whether the presentation is verse by verse or expository, or I think it's about the attitude that we bring. And so Jesus is king to me is a fundamental component. If you know Jesus of Nazareth as king, that's positional. You understand the place he occupies in creation. If you know him as Messiah, as Christ, the Messiah, you understand where he fits in God's economy. Because to have a Messiah, you have to acknowledge the need of a Savior. There's no need for a Messiah if you don't need a Savior. But you could believe Jesus is king, and you could believe Jesus is Messiah and still go to hell. Because the third leg of that stool is he is king, he's Messiah, and he's Lord. Lord is what makes it perfect.

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5: To prevent my arrest by the Jews. He's already given attestation to that when they came to arrest him in Gethsemane. He told Peter to put his sword away. He said, if I needed to, I could call legions of angels. And these clowns with clubs would be no challenge. And he says to Pilate, my kingdom's not of this world. If it were, they'd be fighting for me. But now my kingdom is from another place. Now's a timing word. There's a point in time when Jesus' kingdom will be implemented in this realm. Now my kingdom is from another place. Then Pilate said, you are a king then. And Jesus said, you're right in saying I'm a king. Now, I think most of you understand the one thing for which for certain you could be crucified, executed in the Roman Empire was to challenge Caesar. So Jesus understood very well when he said, I'm a king, that he signed his own death warrant. He didn't hide from it. In fact, for this reason I was born, and for this I came into the world to testify to the truth. Everyone on the side of the truth listens to me. So Jesus identifies himself as a king with a kingdom. The recognition of that, the awareness of that, the realms of authority, different kings, different kingdoms, different realms of authority, the better we understand the nature of our king and the kingdom over which he presides, the more effective we will be in seeing his purposes expressed in our lives. What did he teach us to pray? Your kingdom come and your will be done on earth as it is in heaven. Now, we can talk about different expressions of that, and Christians will argue ad nauseum about eschatologies and the layering of that and the staging of that. But Jesus taught us that the cry of our heart should be, your kingdom come and your will be done on the earth as it is in heaven. I think we can say safely that the will of God is not fully executed in all of the earth for all the people. So there's some things we can learn about a king and a kingdom. John 19. Same author, next chapter. Pilate had a notice prepared and fastened to the cross. It read, Jesus of Nazareth, the King of the Jews. The Roman governor. Remember, it's a Roman centurion when Jesus dies that says, truly this man was the Son of God. And it's the Roman governor that posts a sign that says he's the King of the Jews. Many of the Jews read the sign, for the place where Jesus was crucified was near the city. The sign was written in three languages of the day. Aramaic, Latin, and Greek. The chief priest and the Jews protested to Pilate, don't write the King of the Jews, but that this man claimed to be the King of the Jews. And Pilate said, I wrote it. Living Bible, deal with it. So Jesus of Nazareth, I would submit to you that you want to approach him as a king. We've worked really hard for decades to make Christianity more casual. And I'm not really opposed to that. Our whole culture is more casual. It isn't just Christianity or church. And so I don't know that that's necessarily wrong, but I'm not overly enthusiastic about the attempts to try to bring God down to our level. He's not like us, folks. We are the creation and he's the creator. I don't want you to live in dread of the God, but I do want you to have a healthy fear, respect, or reverence for God. And we lose that sometimes in our language and the casualness and the words we use. He's a king. A king.
6: 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But first, Pastor Allen wants to share a limited edition commemorative set to help you celebrate God's faithfulness to our nation.
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0: anniversary of the signing of the Declaration of Independence. What a wonderful privilege we have. You know, God has blessed our nation so many good things. People say to me, well, our whole history is not good. Well, folks, you know, my history's not great. Your family history's not perfect. But you love your family. You love your children. In spite of our weaknesses, well, our nation hadn't been perfect. But through that whole story, the goodness of God is evident. It still is. Let's ask God to bless America again.
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2: There's another component of this that intrigues me. It's a point of celebration. And that's in Revelation 15. The angels are singing a song in heaven. They sang the song of Moses, the servant of God, and the song of the Lamb. Great and marvelous are your deeds, Lord God Almighty. You know, sometimes words lose their meaning. He's God Almighty. He has all might. There's nothing or no one, there's no power or force more mighty than the God we worship. Amen. That's just refreshing to me. Doesn't mean I always get my way or get what I want or I don't have to walk through the shadowed valley. It doesn't mean those things. But the God we worship is almighty. And heaven is reverberating with this. It's worship. Just and true are your ways, King of the ages. Who will not fear you, O Lord, and bring glory to your name? For you are alone or holy. All nations will come and worship before you. The title that's given is that you are the King of the ages. In the scripture, one, we're told that the kingdom of our God is an eternal kingdom, which means it's beyond time. Empires come and go. I earned a degree in history once upon a time. And so much of that, you learn about rulers and the dates when they reigned and the empires that they built or they presided over the decline of. And it's one way of learning our story of civilizations. But the kingdom of our God is an eternal kingdom. No beginning, no end. So the privilege of being a part of that kingdom is different than any other invitation you'll ever be given. Amen. And to flourish in the kingdom of God is a different kind of an opportunity than to flourish in any other kingdom that you have access to. You could be the wealthiest American citizen, the most decorated American citizen, the most accomplished, the most, all wonderful things. I will celebrate. I will acknowledge the effort, the whole thing. It's a good thing, but there's an end to that. There's a terminal point because that kingdom will end when you step out of time. And you will. But the kingdom of God and what you invest in the kingdom of God, what you learn of the kingdom of God, what you give yourself to in the kingdom of God is an eternal kingdom. You need the Holy Spirit to help you with that because it will completely change your priorities. It will realign your life. It'll realign your to-do list. It'll realign ambitions. It'll realign your dreams. You see, we've been living so much like the ungodly people. And just once in a while, we'll go, Jesus. Or we think it's the music we listen to or the place we sit on Wednesday night. And I'm grateful you come to church. Bring a friend. We have room. And if we don't, we'll make room. But it's an eternal kingdom. This is a fascinating. I just gave you a sample. An age is a measure of time. The Bible talks about this present age. But then it talks about ages that are made up of ages. It's beyond our imagination. We're so limited. We think in terms of 60 or 70 or 80 years or a brief span. And it's Daniel chapter 7. Daniel said, in my vision at night, I looked, and there before me was one like a son of man coming with the clouds of heaven. I'm fascinated that a slave in Babylon, a part of the covenant people of God, under the judgment of God, removed from the land that God promised them because of the hardness of their hearts, disadvantaged in about every way you can imagine, becomes a man of such significance in the kingdom of God that God reveals to him the future. Your circumstances do not remove you from a place of significance in God's kingdom. Whatever disadvantages you may bring, whatever disadvantages you may have had to overcome, whether they've been disadvantages of a little or disadvantages of a lot, because both can present disadvantages, they will not keep you from becoming what God has called you to be if you will choose the Lord. He approached the Ancient of Days and was led into his presence. He was given authority and glory and sovereign power. All peoples, nations, and men of every language worshiped him. Listen to the insight Daniel has about the Lord. His dominion is an everlasting dominion that will not pass away. And his kingdom is one that will never be destroyed. Daniel, a mutilated slave in Babylon, God gives him insight into his kingdom. It's a dominion that is everlasting, a dominion that will not pass away, a kingdom that will never be destroyed. Think of the efforts to destroy the kingdom of God. Think of the political rulers. Think of the ideologies that men and women have put together to overcome the church, the churches that have been closed, the Christian leaders that have been martyred, the attempts to deflect, divert, to diminish, to separate the church from the state. What a nonsensical idea. We don't want a state church, but you do not want to live under a state that is not influenced by a biblical worldview. You know, we're in an election cycle, I suspect you've noticed. And there will be hundreds of millions of dollars raised. It's not wrong, it's part of our system, but political candidates collect these significant amounts of money from persons. And the reason the money changes hands isn't just so somebody gets elected, but there's a desire for favorable policies and treatments from that office. It's a quid pro quo, it's the nature of the system. Well, imagine if you changed your orientation a little bit and you made your life goal to please a king whose kingdom will never end. Amen. That just seems like a lot wiser investment of time and effort to me. You could be friends with a governor or friends with a senator. Not bad things. There's some godly senators and governors that it'd be a privilege to be a friend to. But there's some things that go with that. It requires time and energy and effort and probably some resources. It will. Or you could be a friend of a king for an eternal kingdom. Now, but wait, that's such a different orientation. Well, Pastor, how often do I have to come to church? And how much of the Bible do I have to read? Do I have to volunteer? And all you talk about is money and all the things. And it's like, okay, what I want is the maximum benefit for the minimum investment. And the attitude is not helpful. Luke 18, Jesus is talking, and I tell you the truth. And you know, he's about to drop a truth bomb. I tell you the truth. No one who has left home or wife or brothers or parents or children for the sake of the kingdom of God will fail to receive many times as much in this age and in the age to come. Eternal life. Amen. Folks, there's a leaving in serving the king. You can't serve every realm of authority equally. You can't. And in serving the king, it's going to bring some changes in relationships and your attitudes towards homes and family. But Jesus said, I tell you the truth. There's no chance that you'll fail to receive an exponential return for whatever you reflect into my kingdom. Simply begin to say to the Lord, I would like to know you as King.
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14: 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Now, when we're treated badly for our faith, the Lord wants us to handle it with patience and self-control, not with anger or revenge. You see, disdain means to be rejected or looked down upon, and we can expect it if we follow Christ. In fact, the more serious we are about our faith, the more pushback we might get. So today, Pastor Jack teaches that our natural reaction is to fight back when we're treated with disdain. But that really can lead to further trouble. Instead, we're to remain calm, think before we speak, and let God handle it. Now with his message called Discipline of Disdain, here's pastor and Bible teacher Jack Hibbs.
15: My Father, we pray that you would give us ears to hear what the Spirit is saying to us, this church, and how we might live a life that is filled with disciplines, that we might be ordered, and that we might be equipped and well able to be servants of yours. There's no greater joy than to be used by you, Lord. And so, Lord, use us now in Jesus' name. And all God's people said, amen. Amen. Church, grab your Bibles tonight as we pick up in our series, The Disciplines of Life. And turn in your Bibles to Matthew chapter 28, as it is the theme of our series, Matthew chapter 28. And while you're turning there, you're going to want to stop off at Matthew 13. Matthew 28 and Matthew 13, the theme being found in Matthew chapter 28, verse 18. Jesus said, as he spoke to his disciples, "All authority has been given to me in heaven and on earth. Go therefore and make disciples of all nations. Make followers of the Lord Jesus to every nation." Now listen to this. "Baptizing them in the name of the Father and the Son and the Holy Spirit, teaching them to observe all things that I have commanded you. And behold, I am with you always, even unto the end of the world." A disciple is a disciplined believer in the Lord Jesus Christ. And tonight, we look at the discipline of disdain. You say, what is that word? Well, predominantly, it's an old English word that we need to be very familiar with, disdain. But as we get ready for it, the launch point for our study tonight is found in Matthew 13. Look at verse 53. "Now it came to pass when Jesus had finished these parables that he departed from there, and when he had come to his own country, he taught them in their synagogue, so that they were astonished and said, 'Where did this man get this wisdom and these mighty works,'" the miracles that Jesus did. Verse 55. "Is this not the carpenter's son? Is not his mother called Mary, and his brothers James, Joseph, and Simon, and Judas," not the Judas who betrayed him, this is his brother, stepbrother Judas, "and his sisters?" Joseph and Mary clearly had at least two girls after the birth of Jesus. "Are they not all with us? Where then did this man get all these things? So they were offended at him. And Jesus said to them, a prophet is not without honor except in his own country and in his own home. What an amazing statement. Verse 55 is the launch point for the discipline of disdain. What does it mean to experience disdain? Well, listen, the American Dictionary defines disdain as the looking upon or the treating of another with contempt. The word means disgust or to scorn someone. The word means to think of someone unworthy of notice or of your response or your consideration. The word also means a feeling of contempt for anything valued as worthless or unworthy. They looked, that is, those who were in Jesus' neighborhood, I'll put it that way, who, when they saw his ministry begin, they said, wait a minute, there's a contradiction here. He is able to say these tremendous things and do these mighty miracles, but here's the part they tripped over. And I wonder if you trip over this tonight. Is this not the carpenter's son? That is a statement of disdain. That's not a compliment. They are mocking Jesus. And you know that from his Christmas birth, the scandal that surrounded the fact that Mary was found to be pregnant with child, and his whole life was surrounded by gossip and innuendo and attack. And I love the fact that the Son of God came into the world in such humble settings and grew up under such a scrutiny of critique and criticism, which is awesome to me. He is the most cursed name on earth. Think about it, Jesus. He is the most despised name on earth. His name can generate wars. Jesus. And yet at the same time, it is the most worshiped name. He is the most attractive, and his name can spawn great peace in your life, and for that matter, salvation and eternal life. He is the dividing point for all of mankind. The Bible spoke about his coming, and he came. And the Bible speaks about all of his ministry, and he ministered. And what he ministered to us was his love, faithfulness, kindness, God's heart toward all of us. No matter who we might be or whatever kind of sins we've racked up in life, it is the Bible that says that God will forgive you if you come to him. It's amazing to me. It's awesome to me to think that somebody would look at Jesus with disdain and scorn. And yet people do that today. And honestly, I've got to tell you, I am increasingly amazed. This is the fun part about, I think, kind of getting older. You young people tonight, listen up. It seems to me that when I hit like 45, things begin to settle in. I accepted Jesus as my Lord and Savior on a way to a party when I was 19 years old. That was 1877. And as I was going down to the beach, I pulled into a church service. It happened to have been at Calvary Chapel, Costa Mesa, and heard the gospel presented and changed my life that night forever. And from that moment, my walk with God began. And all along the way, I've got to tell you, all along the way, God has never forsaken me. He's never abandoned me. I have forsaken him. I've abandoned him. There's times when I wish I would have been more loyal to him, and I wasn't. I wish there were times when I would have been more faithful to his command, and I wasn't. But he's never abandoned me. And Jesus said, I'll never leave you or forsake you, and that is true. But I've got to tell you that as you grow older with Jesus, when I hit about 45 years of age, and I don't think it's the age that matters, I think it's the experience with Jesus that matters, that there becomes a settling in of what it means to be a Christian. And you can kind of enter into that rest that the book of Hebrews talks about, where people are fretting and worrying about things, and you don't. You begin to realize that God's in control for reals. And you look at these things, and there's a temptation to panic, but then Jesus said, as the last days approach, there's going to be great lawlessness and great violence in the earth. And we're seeing that everywhere. But I got to tell you, when you think about what's happening, there is a settling in of peace in the midst of the storm. And what brings me great comfort is to understand that even now today, that as a Christian, if you take a stand, listen up, everybody, if you take a stand for what the Bible says, you're going to be marked, labeled, and ridiculed and disdained by people. And I got to tell you something, in this culture, that should be a badge of honor to every one of us. We should get in line to get criticized by this cockeyed goofball culture of ours. We claim to know all the answers, but why are we having so little success? We claim to be so brilliant and enlightened, but we have more disruption and more disconnect than ever. What's going on? The truth of the matter is that when we reject God, when we disdain God, we suffer for that. The Bible says in Luke chapter 6, verse 26, "Woe to you when all men speak well of you." Listen to this. "For so did their fathers to the false prophets." Every one of us want people to speak well of us. Listen, let's be honest. I'll confess it for you. You want people to speak well of you. Here's the thing. For you to get people to speak well of you, that's impossible. Because listen, you can please everybody in this room tonight. What is today? Wednesday night? Tonight's Wednesday night? Hey, my brain's on fast track, man. So you can have everybody speak well of you tonight, but listen, 24 hours from now, it can be a different story. If you go about in this world trying to please people, you will upset a lot of people. The truth is, if you go about life trying and willing to please the only one who matters, and in all honesty, I'm not saying this as a fudge factor, but if you live to please God, then you'll probably wind up knowingly or unknowingly blessing a lot of people throughout life as you seek to please God. The very thing that you want to accomplish in the eyes of people to a good degree, you can only do that through the Lord. But don't ever become someone who is bound by people's opinions, because all of our opinions change constantly. The Bible says in Proverbs 29:25, "The fear of man is a snare." Man, is that not true? Can I hear an amen to that? Amen. Oh, what's people going to think? You ever thought about what are people going to think? Oh, if I do this, what will they say? It's called peer pressure. And it's very destructive. Peer pressure. It's native to our hearts, but the more confident we become in God, the more liberated we be from the opinions of men. And so tonight, as we look at the discipline of disdain, we'll give you five things to consider. Number one, jot it down, and that is identifying disdain. To identify rejection, scorn, and mockery. The Bible says, Jesus said it in John 15:18. Now listen to this. Some of us really need to hear this. He says, "If the world hates you, you know that it hated me before it hated you. If you were of the world," that is of its fiber. The word means if you were woven into it, if you had your tentacles or your claws, in our case, our feet sunk into the earth, he says the world would love its own. The world would love you. Because you know what? You're not causing any ripples. You're just a little lemming like everybody else. And you say yes when you're supposed to say yes, and you say no when you're supposed to say no, and you don't ask any questions. Oh, students, I know we have students in here. You want to, listen, off the record, you want to drive your professors nuts. You're supposed to say yes. Ask questions a lot in class. Remember when you're a little kid growing up, you drove your mom nuts when you'd say, "How come? How come?" When, you know, mom would say, "Because," like that's an answer. "Because, why are you doing this?" "Because, listen, out there in the world, shake it up, man. When somebody says something in class, ask them, can you explain what you mean by that? Oh, man, you'll stump them. It may be above their pay grade, but ask it anyway. Ask it."
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15: So Jesus said in John 15:19, "If you are of the world would love its own. Yet because you are not of the world, but I chose you out of the world, therefore the world hates you. Remember the word that I said to you, a servant is not greater than his master. If they persecuted me," Jesus said, "they will also persecute you." Disdain. Listen, Christian, being disdained by this world is native to Christianity. It's normal. It's normal Christianity. when the world says, hey, what are you doing wearing a cross around your neck? You can't do that on the job. And what's that? You own a Bible? Keep it off your desk. We've all heard that stuff. You can't do this, you can't do that. We've all gone through that. The world will disdain or reject or refuse us. Why? Because Jesus is being refused. Jesus is being rejected. And it's absolute enigma to me, because why would someone refuse Jesus? Honestly, let's be honest about this. Why would someone today, I don't care if you're an atheist, why would somebody today say, I can't handle Jesus, I can't mention his name, you can't have his nativity up, or you can't have his cross on the mountain, and you can't have a Bible? And why? What's the problem? What? Here's what I love to ask. What has Jesus ever done to you? Because, listen, people have always upset people. It's very normal for somebody to come back and say, oh, I'm not going to be a Christian because I had a pastor who upset me. Well, get in line. We've all had that happen. Well, I can't be a Christian because my dad was a Christian and he beat my wife. Or beat my mom. Beat my mom. Hey, him beating your mom has nothing to do with Christianity. He was just shooting his mouth off and living godlessly. Doesn't mean he was a Christian. Remember that. Just because somebody says they're a Christian doesn't make them a Christian. What's that old saying? It was really cute 50 years ago, but going to Winchell's Donuts. Remember Winchell's? Okay, scratch that. Going to Krispy Kreme doesn't make you a donut. And that is an absolute truth. Listen, you can say you're a Christian. It doesn't make you a Christian. Are you following Jesus? That's what makes you a Christian. Big difference. But this was Jesus' experience, to be disdained. And he's telling us tonight, you can identify disdain. It's going to come to you. If you're going to live godly for the Lord, you will be attacked, is what the Bible teaches us. In 1 Corinthians 4:11. The Bible says, to the present hour, says Paul the Apostle, we both hunger and thirst. This is the Apostle Paul. Think of that for a moment. The Apostle Paul. To the present hour, we hunger and thirst, and we are poorly clothed and beaten and homeless, and we labor, working with our own hands, being reviled, we bless, being persecuted, we endure, being defamed, we entreat. And we have been made as the filth of the world, the offscouring of all things until now. This is the Apostle Paul. His face and his name adorns churches around the world. And he's saying, yeah, sign up for the ministry. Be a Christian. You'll be rejected, homeless, beat up, and next. Sign up. Wow. But disdain is a badge of honor for the believer. And to identify it is to know this, that it will come from the world who does not know God. It will come from the world that doesn't know God. And here's the truth. Don't raise your hand right now, but how many of you are Christians who live with or married to someone who's not a Christian? And you go home and you are mocked, you're ridiculed, you're attacked, you're tested. I want to encourage some of you tonight, because I know that there are, especially women, wives in this church, there are many wives who go home to unbelieving husbands. And they make fun of them, and they mock them, and that's a tremendous thing to go home to. In fact, you come to church for a lot of reasons, but one of them is just to get relief. And that's a tragic thing. But listen, the Bible says that by your godly actions, you may just win your spouse to the Lord. And the constant probing, you know old J. Vernon McGee? Well, he's not old anymore. He's dead and he went to heaven. So he's very young and doing fine. He said, if you take a rock and you throw it into a pack of dogs, the dog that yelps the loudest is the dog that got hit. And when you go home, or when you go to class, or when you go to work, and the co-workers or the family say, oh, went to church Sunday, huh, did you? Woo-woo! Hey, did you worship little Jesus? They will mock and ridicule and make fun of you. Understand this. The person that's usually spouting off the loudest is the person who's actually really thinking that what you believe in may actually be worthy of their faith, but they're testing to see if it's worthy of their affection and worthy of their attention. And so you will become the brunt of their criticism and their attack to see if it takes the shot. This is a good thing. It doesn't feel like a good thing. I know it doesn't feel like a good thing. I'm sure when Jesus was attacked and spit on, mocked and ridiculed, that it didn't feel good. Jesus Christ, though God in human skin, he had our feelings. We forget about that. We think that he snapped his finger and he didn't feel the ridicule, mockery, or the disdain. No, quite the opposite. He felt everything that you and I feel, hyper so, tremendous. When he was rejected, it hurt him the most. Why? Imagine. Look, if a stranger rejects you, what do you care? If a friend rejects you, it hurts. If a family member rejects you, it hurts all the more. If a husband or a wife rejects you, it hurts tremendously. Can you imagine if your own creation that you understand and love and concluded that it was worth you leaving heaven and coming to earth to die for them, turns and spits in your face, literally, and mocks you with ultimate disdain? You want to talk about pain and suffering? You and I don't even know what that's like. Is he not love? And love rejected of that magnitude? I can't even fathom that. It's beyond my world. Identifying disdain. Yes, it comes from the world. It will be absolutely painful. But God uses this. It's not unusual for the believer. In Psalm 2, listen to this. In Psalm 2, verses 1 to 3, it says, "Why do the nations rage and the people plot a vain thing?" What's a vain thing that the people plot? "The kings of the earth set themselves and the rulers take counsel together." What are they doing? "Against the Lord and against his anointed," that's Messiah, "saying, let us break their bonds in pieces and cast away their cords from us." That is amazing to think. That they would reject. The world rejects God tonight. And Jesus, the one who loves them. How could Jesus suffer under disdain? And the answer is, he considered the source of the attack, that it was coming from the spirit of the world. Identifying disdain is something that you and I need to do. Matthew 27, listen to this. You can just listen as I read this to you. Matthew 27, verse 39 says, "And those who passed by Jesus blasphemed him, wagging their heads." That is a very naughty thing to do in the Middle East, in Israel. It's a physical gesture. "And saying, you who destroy the temple and build it in 3 days, save yourself. If you are the Son of God, come down from the cross." Listen. "Likewise, the chief priest also, mocking with the scribes and elders, says, he saved others, himself he cannot save." They're trying to provoke Jesus to do some miracle to get off the cross. And I'm wondering if just for a moment Satan wasn't catching on that the Son of God was dying on the cross for the sins of the world. "Come down from there and then we'll believe. He saved others, himself he cannot save." You know what the truth is? He saved others, himself he would not save. That's the truth. Mocking. Imagine hanging there, mocking. Your creation is mocking you, slapping you in the face, spitting on you, and trying to provoke you. And Jesus took the disdain. Number two, we want to learn about the discipline of disdain, and that, how do we handle disdain? How do we deal with it? Remember, disdain is that rejection, mockery. And it most often, listen, Christian, I want to encourage you, it most often happens to you and I when we are growing the most in our relationship with Jesus.
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1: Before we begin this episode of Leading the Way, here are some testimonies that our team recently received. And we thought that you would be encouraged to hear how God is working through Dr. Michael Youssef and Leading the Way. James writes, Dr. Michael Youssef's messages are inspiring and Bible-based and have helped me gain my sobriety and have given me strength as I recover from a back injury. God bless Dr. Youssef for his work around the world. Hassan from Morocco writes, I searched for truth, but found no peace in Islam. Through Dr. Michael Youssef's programs, I discovered Christ. I now belong to the family of Christ, made new and full of gratitude and peace. Ellie from Lebanon writes, Dr. Youssef's sermons bring clarity and depth to the Word of God. They've strengthened my faith and guided my spiritual growth. Experience stories of lives changed and the worldwide gospel impact of Leading the Way when you visit ltw.org. You know, medical providers at all levels are required to learn and retain unbelievable amounts of clinical information. But learning to regurgitate data, that's not enough. Practitioners have to practice it in the care of all of their patients. Well, it works the same with faith. Having faith doesn't mean anything until you have to call on that faith and lean into that faith in life situations. Because, as the Bible says, faith without action or works is dead. Today on Leading the Way, Dr. Youssef takes you to James chapter 2 for an up-close look at faith. He reveals the truth of how faith and works have to be synced to fully experience a spirit-filled life. So join me now in listening as Dr. Michael Youssef begins this episode.
2: Back in the 1940s and 50s, there was a gangster in Hollywood by the name of Mickey Cohen. Mickey Cohen had a partner in crime. His name was Jim Voss. In 1949, Jim Voss attended a Billy Graham crusade in Hollywood. In fact, that is the one crusade that propelled Billy Graham into the national scene. And he came forward to receive Christ. And that moment, he gave up the life of crime. He actually went out and sold his house, sold his car, sold all his possessions in order to make restitutions for his crimes. A few years later, he actually formed a great organization, a great discipleship ministry called Youth Development, Inc. Jim Voss told Mickey Cohen of what had happened to him and how God transformed his life as he committed his life to Jesus Christ, how he is thoroughly being converted to Christ. Well, Mickey Cohen became very interested, and he attended a private meeting with Billy Graham, with a few others. Later, Mickey Cohen goes to one of those crusades, and at the time of the invitation, he comes forward and says that he received Christ into his life. A few days later, it appeared that Mickey Cohen was still hanging out with the other gangsters and back into the life of underground activities. And so when Jim and a couple of members of the Billy Graham team went over to see him and they began to explain to him, Mickey, you made a commitment to Christ. How come you go back to the life of being a gangster? Here's what Mickey said in response, and I'll read it. You never told me that I have to give up my career and my friends to follow Jesus. There are Christian movie star, they're Christian athletes, they're Christian businessmen. What's the matter with being a Christian gangster? If I have to give up all that, if that's Christianity, count me out. I'm telling you this story, obviously, for a reason. Because contrasting these two men who were partners in crime, they were not any worse than each other. They were as bad as each other. Jim Voss and Mickey Cohen. Both made a profession of faith under the same evangelist. One understood that a profession of faith means a transformed life, means a changed life, that he gave everything to follow Christ. The other thought that he could be saved without transformation in his life. This story illustrates the epicenter of the entire epistle of James. This is the heart and soul of the entire epistle. This is the cornerstone. This passage from chapter 2, verses 14 to 26, is the core, the heart of everything that James is saying in his epistles. We have begun a series from the epistle of James entitled The 12 Evidence of Faith. If you have saving faith, James said, here are some evidence that you can exhibit in your life to prove that you have been saved. And we have been looking through these evidence. We saw four. We're going to see the fifth one today. By far, this is the most controversial passage in the Scripture, in the New Testament at least. It caused a lot of misunderstanding, and some people actually concluded that James is teaching something contrary to what Paul taught, that James and Paul are at odds with each other, that Paul taught that salvation is by faith alone, in Christ alone, but James is saying that salvation is by works, that you can earn your salvation. It could not be further from the truth. And that is what I want to make sure, that not a soul here misunderstands this truth. The truth is that those who are adamant about finding contradictions in the Scripture, they're going to find it even if they have to make it up. So look with me at verse 14 to 19 of James' epistle, chapter 2. What is James saying here? He is making sure that everybody understand what faith is and what is not. He want to be sure. Remember, this is the half-brother of Jesus who opposed Jesus, mocked Jesus until the resurrection, and his life was transformed, and he was glad to die for Jesus, and he did. He is saying that faith is not a matter of agreeing with certain doctrine. He is saying faith is not merely giving an intellectual assent to a list of do's and don'ts. No, no, no. That's not what he's saying. James is saying that genuine saving faith will produce fruit. Genuine saving faith is going to show evidence for itself. That genuine saving faith will be lived out. And so when Mickey Cohen says, I believe in Jesus, James would say to Mickey Cohen, great, so is the devil. Now here are the key words in verse 18. If someone says, I have faith, it's not that they have faith, it's that it's a claim to have faith. If someone contends that he has saving faith, let him prove it. Let him show evidence of it. Now, beloved, listen to me. This is the most humongous problem today that many are teaching, that all you need to do to become a Christian is you just add Jesus' name to the list of your friends. You just put him in your contact list right next to 911, just in case you need him, for in case of emergency. Just add Jesus. Now, beloved, please listen to me. This is why I call this the epicenter. That's why I call this the cornerstone. Because what James is saying, that easy believism, belief without evidence, is producing disastrous consequences for the nation. Today we have Christianity without the cross. We have Pentecost without any cost. We have cheap grace that is not worth half a hallelujah. I want to make a true statement, and I know it may step on some of your toes. If Jesus is not the Lord of your life, chances are that he's not the savior of your soul. I didn't say he isn't. I'm saying chances are. Jim Voss proved that his faith is real by acting upon his faith. Mickey Cohen proved that his faith was fake, so he went back to the life of sin. Ephesians chapter 2, verse 10, the Apostle Paul makes it very clear. Once

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5: It's not a real faith. Jesus explained that faith in his discussion with Nicodemus, and he said to him, you must be born again. What does it mean to be born again? It means simply there has to be a radical transformation. There has to be a supernatural lifestyle. As we've been seeing in these evidence of faith that James show us, there has to be joy in the midst of trials. There has to be overcoming of temptation. There has to be obedience to the word of God. There has to be overcoming anger and bitterness. And then there has to be a constant willing to do self-examination. That's not to be living in fear or in tension or saying, am I saved? I'm not saved. Am I saved? No. Self-examination is a very natural thing. Second reason, counterfeit faith is worthless because it does not serve others. Self-centeredness or self-absorption or just doing it for publicity and all that stuff, that would not save. Those who are oblivious to the desperate needs around them, those who see the need but they close their eyes to it, those who could not care less about people's eternity, those who could not care less if a person goes to heaven or hell, these are people who have worthless faith. And the third reason counterfeit faith is worthless is because it never exhibits fruit. If you're unable to exercise grace and mercy and forgiveness, and I'm not saying that we stumble from time to time, that is not, and I explained that before, but I'd say it again just to be sure. I'm talking about day in and day out. If I'm unable to exercise any mercy and any forgiveness and grace, if we're unable to trust God through the tough times, if we are not faithful stewards of what God entrusted in our hands, then chances are that faith is a counterfeit. Then the fourth reason, probably is the most shocking of all. It really shocks a lot of people. The fourth reason is that's the same faith that Satan has. And the demons, all of them. You claim to believe? Big whoop. Satan does too. I know this is a rough translation of James, but you know what I mean. If you think faith is merely agreeing with certain doctrine, so is Satan. He believes. All the demons believe. Did you know that there are no atheist demons? Did you know that there are no agnostic demons? Truly, Satan knows better than most human beings that Jesus is God's only Son, that Jesus was crucified and died, that Jesus rose again from the dead on the third day. But he actually does something else that most Christians do not do. That is, when he hears the name of Jesus, he shudders. Do you want to make Satan shudder? Shout the name of Jesus. Jesus.
6: Jesus.
5: That makes him shudder. The Bible said he trembles. Christians today treat Jesus like a bellhop. He trembles and shudders at the sound of Jesus. Why do you think people do not want you in public to pray in the name of Jesus? Satan does not want to hear that name. Keep it inside the church. Don't bring it outside. Let me ask you a question. Does it shake you to the core to know that demons have faith? Does it amaze you that demons believe 100%? Seriously, think about this with me. Does it surprise you to know that demons have no doubt whatsoever that Jesus will come back to judge the world? In fact, that's what terrifies him the most. Because the first thing Jesus is going to do when he comes back is going to throw Satan and his demons in the lake of fire. See, demons believe. But every time demons were confronted by Jesus, they testified to Jesus. You find it both in the Gospel of Mark and in Luke, Mark 3:11 and Luke 8:31. Read them when you go home.

0: One says, I believe in Jesus. Big deal. Satan does too. Verse 19. But did that belief change your life? That's the question. And beloved, listen to me. This is a big warning to all of us who have saving faith. It really is. It's a warning to me. It's a big warning to all of us that we must willingly, continuously examine ourselves. And this is the evidence. This is the fifth evidence of faith. Constantly examining your life. That does not mean I'm living in terror, living in fear. I'm said, I'm in or I'm out. No, no, no, no. Great joy to lay myself at the operation table and let the great physician operate on me. I was thinking about this. If I have to go to the hospital and be operated on, Dr. Mims over there, and he's my surgeon, I know that he loves me. I know that he has my best interest at heart. I know that he's a bright surgeon. Am I going to be worried? No. Give me that injection and make me go to sleep. Because I'm comfortable. I'm at peace. And if I got to trust a human being, how much more should I trust a great surgeon with self-examination? Not just daily, but several times a day. Lay myself bare in his presence. Because that means, beloved, listen to me, it means that I am constantly conscious of the danger of complacency. I fear complacency in my life and in the church's life more than anything else. And that the only way you overcome that spirit by constantly willing to be examined by the chief surgeon. It should be second nature to us, not something we fear. Why? Because counterfeit faith is dead faith. It has no more excitement than a dead romance. It has no more power than a dead engine. It has no more life than a dead body. But the genuine, authentic faith. The genuine, authentic faith is active, is dynamic, it is living. It involves the will, involves the emotions, involves the spirit, involves the soul, involves all of me. It invades every space in me. And when that happens, prayer meetings are going to be joy, not a drudgery. When that happens, serving of my Lord and serving others be great opportunity, not a burden. When that happens, giving and praising and worshiping is a delight, not a duty. How can you tell the difference? Verses 20 to 26. He gives us example of two people who could not be more polar opposites. Two on opposite extremes as those two people that he gives us here in this passage. Abraham and Rahab. He could not have chosen any two contrasting people. There were opposites culturally. There were opposites religiously. There were opposites economically. There were opposites morally. One is an honored patriarch of the Jewish nation, and the other is a despised Gentile prostitute. But they both had one thing in common. One thing in common. Dynamic faith that was expressed in risky, courageous action. They both expressed evidence of their trusting in the living God. Their claim of faith was marked by evidence of faith. Verse 21. And here's where a lot of people get stumbled. Here. Was Abraham saved by his willingness to offer Isaac as a sacrifice? No. He doesn't say that at all. In fact, he confirms what Paul said in Romans chapter 4. Abraham believed God and it was credited to him as righteousness. If I say to you, oh, I trust God, and I'm not tithing, I'm not giving, offering on top, and I'm living my life and stashing away every money I get so that, why? Why am I stealing from God and keeping it? Because I really don't trust God. I don't trust that He's going to provide me next year. That's really the bottom line. That's the reason why people are not faithful in their gift. They never trusted God. They never trusted God to be the God who said that when you give, it's given back to you with shovels to be true. If I am saying that I trust God and I am not faithful in my stewardship, I am really saying, not in words, but in action, I just don't trust God to provide for me in the future. I really don't trust God to keep all of his promises that he made. And James wanted us to know that this kind of faith that Abraham had is not the counterfeit faith, because he was giving him everything. Now, the tragedy of many church-going people today in the West, to them apply the word of Paul to Titus in Titus chapter 1, verse 16. Listen carefully. They claim to know God. Oh, they're not outside there anti-God. They're not atheists. They're not agnostics. They're not people anti-God. He said, they claim to know God. That's what he said. But by their very action, they deny him. They are detestable, disobedient, unfit for doing anything good. Rahab, on the other hand, was a resident of the doomed city of Jericho. Listen to me. She was not there with the Jews when they crossed the Red Sea. She was not there in the wilderness when manna came from heaven and 40 years of provision supernaturally. She was not there. You know all that happened? She heard. She heard about God. She heard about the God of power and might. She heard about the God of the Hebrews. She heard about the God who parted the Red Sea. She heard about the God who fed his people in the wilderness. And she said, I've got to trust this God. And she risked her life because she believed, if that's the God that they're telling me about, he's got to be worthy of my trust. I put my life on the line for that God. And she hid the spies who were sent by Joshua before they invaded the promised land. And she said, I'm going to put my life on the line for Jehovah. I wonder how many of us who know God, who've experienced God, who've seen the hand of God, and say, I'll put my life on the line for him. Nothing would I withhold from him.
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12: 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God doesn't require Abraham to do anything more. God says, "By myself, saith the Lord, I'm going to do it."
13: In the book of James, we're told that faith without works is dead. 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Well, hello and welcome to Discovering the Jewish Jesus. I'm your host, Dustin Roberts, and today Rabbi Schneider, he's going to show us what real biblical faith actually looks like. 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
12: God bless you and shalom, beloved ones. Now, this series is a little bit more intellectual and doctrinal than a lot of the things that I've brought to you before, but it will really help you to understand how the whole Bible fits together. I think you're going to gain information about how the Old and New Testaments fit together like a hand in a glove as we examine, beloved ones, the three primary scriptures in the Word of God, both the Old and New Testaments. We're going to be looking at, listen now, the Abrahamic covenant, the Mosaic covenant, and the New Covenant. These are the primary covenants in the Bible. Now, there are other covenants, but these three, the Abrahamic covenant, the Mosaic covenant, and the New Covenant, are the primary covenants that God has built His relationship with His people upon. Let's begin today just by inviting Father God in, that He'll use me and that'll prepare you to accomplish everything that He wants to do in our lives through this broadcast. Father God, we love You today and we worship You today. And You said if we would acknowledge You in all our ways, that You would direct our paths. Father, we love You. We ask You to come in now and, Father, use my ministry to build Your kingdom in the lives of all Your precious ones. We love You, Father, in Jesus' name. We'll begin now with the Abrahamic covenant. Now, I want you to understand, the Abrahamic covenant was made with Abraham and came upon all believers in Jesus, get this now, as a result of Abraham coming into a relationship with God by faith before there was any law. So let me say that again. In the book of Galatians, we read that the blessing of Abraham has come upon all believers in Christ Jesus. And the covenant that came into Abraham's life was based on his faith. God spoke to him and he believed. And because he believed, the Bible says, we're going to look at this, it was counted to him as righteous. In other words, God looked at Abraham as a righteous man, a man that was right with Him. That's what righteousness means, someone that's right with God, because Abraham believed God. Now, when Abraham believed God, get this, church, he did it before there was any law, before there was any Torah, before there was any written or oral law. I'm going to explain all this a little bit later in the broadcast today. It was based only on faith. God spoke to Abraham, and Abraham believed God, and God said it was counted to him as righteous. Now, listen to this. When Abraham believed God, when Abraham heard God's voice and believed, listen now, his faith translated, get this now, into action. So we read, for example, in the book of James, that real faith corresponds to action. In other words, sometimes in the Christian faith, people have a theology of faith, but they think that just believing the right things is enough. But biblically speaking, real faith, as is evidenced all the way back to the life of Abraham, always correlates to action. So James said, "You show me your faith without your works," he said, "but I'm going to show you my faith by my works," James said, "because faith without works is dead." In other words, when we really believe God, which is the basis that we enter into a relationship with Him, our belief is going to translate into action. So let's consider this a little further. We're talking about the same principles, but we're going to dissect them a little bit. I said that Abraham believed God beginning in Genesis 15, and then we see it for the scriptures that we're going to look at today. Then we'll also look at Genesis 22. And Abraham's faith then brought him into intimacy with the Lord. Now, hear what I'm saying to you. When we study most of the Torah, most of the Torah deals with Israel, listen now, after they'd received the law. In other words, God calls Israel to be His people, and then He brings them out of Egypt to Mount Sinai, where He gives them the law, the Ten Commandments. And then through most of the what we call the Torah or the Pentateuch, the first five books of our Bible, what we see is the laws of God and Israel then walking in these laws and God holding them accountable to walk in the laws. But Abraham, listen now, Abraham had a relationship with God before the laws ever came. In other words, Abraham was not with Israel when they went to Mount Sinai. Abraham was not alive during the time of Moses. There was no law when Abraham entered into right relationship with God. There was neither a written law. Listen, that's the written word of God that we find once again beginning to be revealed when God brings Israel to Mount Sinai in Exodus, and then it continues in Leviticus, Numbers, and Deuteronomy. There was no written law. Neither was there, get this now, within Israel's history, an oral law. Now, I know that when I speak that term, oral law, that some of us don't know exactly what that means. Listen very carefully. This is fascinating. Rabbinic Judaism today, as well as the Pharisees of Jesus' day, believed both in the written law of God, which once again is contained in the Old Testament, as well as, get it now, an oral law. Now, the oral law, according to the Jewish people of Jesus' day and Rabbinic Judaism today, was supposedly, get this now, a law that Moses received when he was on top of Mount Sinai during that same point in history where he received the Ten Commandments, which were part of the written law. But what the oral law teaches, what people that believe in the oral law believe, is that Moses didn't just receive on top of Mount Sinai the written law, but he also received many more laws, people believe, that he didn't write down. Rather than writing them down, they believe, Moses passed them down orally, first to the 70 elders of Israel, and then the 70 elders of Israel passed it on, and it was then passed down to each succeeding generation. Eventually, Rabbinic Judaism today teaches that this oral law was written down in what is called the Mishnah, and then the commentary on it called the Talmud. Today, when rabbis are preparing for the rabbinate, when they're at rabbinical school, they study much of the oral law, not just the written law, but they spend a lot of time studying the oral law. Now, let's take a look at Mark chapter 7. It's going to help you to understand a little bit further what I'm referring to when I speak of this oral law. Again, we're speaking here of the Abrahamic covenant, and I'm just making the point that Abraham entered into this relationship with God before there was a law, either written or oral. This is fascinating stuff. I hope you enjoy it. It's a bit informative, but there is an application for your life that we're going to get to today. Let's look once again at Mark chapter 7. The Pharisees and some of the scribes gathered around him, speaking of Jesus, when they had come from Jerusalem. And it seemed that some of his disciples were eating their bread with impure hands, that is, unwashed. For the Pharisees and all the Jews did not eat unless they carefully washed their hands, thus observing, get this now, hear this, the tradition of the elders. That's a key phrase, this phrase here, the tradition of the elders in Mark chapter 7, verse 3. This phrase, the tradition of the elders, refers back to the time of Moses, when Moses brought the elders of Israel together. And what Rabbinic Jews and Orthodox Jews believe today is that Moses passed on this tradition that he received from the Father on top of Mount Sinai, called the tradition, he passed it on to the elders. Now, what they believe today is that this oral law, this, quote, tradition of the elders, helps us to better understand the written law. For example, we read in the written law about the Sabbath, thou shalt keep the Sabbath holy and not work on the Sabbath. But the question becomes, well, what's work? We're not supposed to work on the Sabbath. We read about that in the written word of God. But then those that want to be serious about keeping a day of rest and not working, then ask themselves, well, what's considered work? Is it considered work if I go to the lake 5 miles from my home with my dog and I throw a frisbee and play with my dog? Is that work? Or is it work if I go into my garage and I start working on my woodwork there because I like to make things out of wood? And so what Orthodox Jews today believe, and this went all the way back to the time of Jesus that I just read about in Mark 7, is that Moses passed down to the 70 elders of Israel the specifics of how to keep the written law, and these specifics are known as, get it now, the oral law, which is referred to in the New Testament as the tradition of the elders.
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12: Now let's look at what Jesus, this is a bit of a side note, but I just want to teach you this. Let's look at what Jesus taught about this supposed oral law. Is the oral law really from God? Did Moses really receive it at Mount Sinai like the Pharisees of Jesus' day believed? Like Orthodox Jewish community today believes? Is there this oral law that came to Moses at Mount Sinai? Let's look at what Jesus taught about it. Let's continue on. Verse number 4. And when they had come from the marketplace, they did not eat unless they cleanse themselves. And there are many other things which they have received in order to observe, such as the washing of cups and pitchers and copper pots. This is what's considered here part of the oral law. The Pharisees and the scribes asked him, why do your disciples not walk according, once again, oral law, tradition of the elders? They believe that this was given to Moses on Mount Sinai, passed on to the 70 elders, and that it's still enforced today. Why do they not observe, they asked Jesus, the tradition of the elders, and why do they eat the bread with impure hands, which is part of this oral law or tradition of the elders? Notice what Jesus said. Rightly did Isaiah prophesy of you hypocrites, as it is written, this people honors me with their lips, but their heart is far from me. But in vain do they worship me, get this now, teaching as doctrines. In other words, they're teaching this as if it's a thus saith the Lord type of word. Because remember, the Pharisees of Jesus' day were teaching that this oral law, which tells the Jews, you know, not to eat with impure hands, about how to wash pots and cups. Jesus said, you're teaching this as if it's a doctrine of God, as if it's a doctrine of God. When Jesus said, listen, it's just the tradition of men. So Jesus says in verse number 7, in vain do they worship me, teaching as doctrines the precepts of men, neglecting the commandment of God, he said, you hold to the traditions of men. And so today, one of the challenges that Orthodox Jews have with Messianic Jewish believers like myself, a Jew that believes that Jesus is the Messiah, is that we don't put weight on the oral law as they do. As a Jewish believer in Jesus, I don't put a lot of weight on this oral law, this tradition of the elders. Now, I do believe that there were things that Moses did pass down. But today, as you know, over generations, one story gets compounded with something else, and pretty soon it just keeps on building and building and building and building and building. Pretty soon, it becomes something that it never was in its original form. Well, that was just a bit of an education that in Orthodox Judaism today, it's not just the written law, it's not just the Ten Commandments, and it's not just the other 613. Altogether, Orthodox Jews believe today that there are 613 laws in the Old Testament that Jews need to bring into their lifestyle, all that they're able to. The temple's not standing, there's no longer a priesthood, and as a result, there are no longer sacrifices being offered up in Jerusalem without the main temple there and without the priesthood. So some of those laws can't be kept until the third temple is built. But there are many, many, many, many, many, many laws that are part of the Hebrew Bible. But when Abraham came into a relationship with God, church, get this, beloved one, he wasn't keeping any of those laws because they were not given yet. This teaches you, beloved one, that even a six-year-old child can come to God with a heart that's humble and sincere and ask God into his life and enter into a perfect relationship with God right then and there. Because the Bible teaches that righteousness comes through faith. I'm going to show you that when we get to the New Testament, that the Abrahamic covenant is still in place. I'm going to take you in a second to Genesis chapter 15 and Genesis chapter 22. I'm going to show you the foundations of the Abrahamic covenant. When we get to the New Covenant, I'm going to show you that the Abrahamic covenant is still in place because Jesus fulfilled it. It's a covenant, beloved one, that is built, listen now, on faith, which I've been talking about, that Abraham believed God and it was counted unto him as righteousness. So, number one, the Abrahamic covenant, we're studying the covenants of Scripture. We're looking at the three primary covenants, the Abrahamic covenant, the Mosaic covenant, and the New Covenant. Number one, we're seeing Genesis 15, 26, the Abrahamic covenant was based on faith. Secondly, what I want you to hear today is that the Abrahamic covenant is based on a promise that God made. In other words, in Genesis 22, we're going to see that Abraham heard God's voice, he believed God, and so he stepped forward to offer up his only son whom he loved. And when he obeyed the voice of God by faith, God said to him, listen, because you have done this thing, I have sworn, listen now, I have sworn, declares the Lord. So God made a promise. It's irrevocable. God said, Abraham, because you've done this, I am declaring and swearing that I'm going to do this thing. So secondly, the Abrahamic covenant is based on promise. It's the promise that God made to Abraham. And God said to him, Abraham, get it now, in your seed, Abraham, all the nations of the earth shall be blessed. So God made a promise, Abraham, through your seed, through your lineage, I'm going to bless all the nations on the face of the earth. A promise that God made. Number one, based on faith. Number two, based on the promise God had made. Number three, church, the Abrahamic covenant, get this now, as opposed to the new covenant, the Abrahamic covenant, listen, is unconditional. In other words, God promised that he was going to do it. He said, Abraham, because you've done this thing, by myself, I have sworn, declares the Lord, I'm going to do this. I'm going to bless the nations of the earth through your seed. And that seed, we read in Galatians, is Jesus. It is unconditional. God said, I'm going to do it. Nothing's going to stop it. Get it. It's not based on conditions. There's nothing more that anyone needs to do to see the promise that God made to Abraham fulfilled. God swore it. He said, I'm going to do it. And we're going to see, beloved ones, when I take you through the Scriptures, that to prove that it's sovereign and unconditional, that God alone is the one that does it, we're going to go to the book of Genesis chapter 15, where Abraham prepares a sacrifice for the Lord. He splits the sacrifice in half. He cuts it in the middle, lays the halves of the animal in half. And as he does, he falls into a trance. And as he's in this trance state, the fire of the Lord appears and moves through the halves of the animals, right down the center. Ordinarily, in a covenant, both parties would have to walk through the center of the sacrifice, meaning that in order for the covenant to stand, both parties have to do their part. The covenant's only valid when both parties fulfill their obligations to the covenant. But in the covenant that God makes with Abraham, Abraham doesn't do anything. He's asleep in a trance, and he sees God himself in the form of fire move through the sacrifice one direction and another direction. God doesn't require Abraham to do anything more. God says, by myself, saith the Lord, I'm going to do it. We're going to get deeper into this. The benefit for you in the most simple form is for you to understand that the covenant of love, beloved child of his, that he's made with you, it's very simple. It's based on simply believing he is who he said he is and that he did what he said he did. Simply that he's a God that loves you, that he sent Jesus on the cross to die for you, to prove his love for you. And if you will simply, beloved, receive him into your life and give love back to him, he's going to do such an amazing thing with your life, your mind can't even conceive it. Beloved, discovering the Jewish Jesus has some very specific strategies about how we're going to be reaching Jewish people living in the land of Israel in the years ahead. I want to ask you to financially sow into this ministry so that I can accomplish all that God has given me to do. It's always cost money, beloved ones, to spread the gospel. When the Lord told Moses to build the tabernacle, the first thing the Lord told Moses to do was to raise a contribution from amongst the people so that Moses would have the resources that he needed to build the Mishkan, which is the Hebrew word for tabernacle. The same truth holds today. It costs money, beloved, to spread the gospel. 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I want to ask you, would you partner with God? 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
13: 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I hope you have a wonderful weekend from all of us at Discovering the Jewish Jesus. Rabbi?
8: In the Old Testament book of Numbers, we find a blessing God speaks over his children through Moses and Aaron. 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The Lord bless you and keep you. The Lord make his face shine on you and be gracious to you. The Lord lift you up with his countenance. And the Lord give you, beloved one, his peace.
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16: Masculinity's been deconstructed so effectively and so much, and some of that's very helpful to deconstruct. Okay, we shouldn't be this or that. Okay, but what's the construction?
14: A great question from Brant Hansen, and he joins us again on Focus on the Family with Jim Daly. Last time we had a wonderful conversation with him about living out your true calling and purpose as a man, and today we'll hear more of his insights. And thanks for listening. I'm John Fuller.
17: John, it was a great discussion yesterday with Brant. And, you know, the thing that caught me is this idea of tending the garden right out of Genesis. The fact that Adam kind of looked the other way while Eve was being lured in, and he was standing nearby. According to Scripture, he didn't step in and kind of defend her and aim things in a more godly way. And, you know, we all suffer from that poor decision that Adam made. It's called a sinful environment now because he disobeyed God. And what a beautiful analogy to bring that forward and teach each of us men how to be the healthier Adam, the better Adam, the tender of the garden Adam. And that means your marriage, your household, if you're a single guy, developing yourself and aiming for something that's more meaningful than the dopamine hits we get from gaming and pornography and those things that take us down. I thought it was really powerful.
14: Yeah, it was a very proactive, engaging conversation. And Brant is an author and radio host. He's heard on over 200 Christian radio stations. He's authored a number of books, and today we're focusing on The Men We Need, God's Purpose for the Manly Man, The Avid Indoorsman, or Any Man Willing to Show Up. And of course, we have copies of that book here at the ministry.
17: And John, you missed one of the biggest points. He won Personality of the Year.
14: Oh, yeah. He got a special parking spot, I'm sure.
17: I'm just fixated on that.
18: The irony is I don't have that much personality.
17: No, I think it's just such a great little award. You know?
18: Yeah.
17: You said last time they gave it, what was it? You said,
18: well, they since I've won more than one, they said I won multiple Personality of the Year awards.
17: I just love that.
14: Different iterations of Brant get different awards.
17: It's so great. And, you know, for the listener, they might remember you being on the program. You do struggle with autism.
18: Yeah.
17: That's something that's part of your life.
18: Yep.
17: And you've really done such a fantastic job overcoming those obstacles. And you're an author, and I mean, you're a radio personality. So you've done well.
18: Well done. Thanks. And I think it's one reason this book is different than maybe a lot of man books. I'm hearing that. It's biblically based and whatnot, because I've got neurological problems beyond the spectrum. Like my eyes move back and forth. I have a thing called nystagmus. It's pretty profound. I have to move my head to negotiate for that. So it's very obvious to people when they first meet me. But that kept me from, like, I can't do axe throwing. You don't want the guy.
17: Yeah, right. I can understand. I wouldn't volunteer.
18: Yeah, don't bring me to your church axe throwing night with the guys.
17: Receiver of your axe throwing.
18: Like, so. No. How about not? Seriously, don't bring it. We find you something else to do. Like, so coming at it from that angle, for guys that aren't into that stuff, Like to be able to say, everybody's welcome here. When people say guys need to stand up and be guys, like, what do you mean? Because for a lot of us, I can't play football. I can't do the thing with, again, like special forces stuff. Like I couldn't qualify for the military. I can't. So what does masculinity look like then for all of us? And I think there's got to be a deeper thing that underlies. And I think this is it. I think it's the keeper of the garden thing that Adam was given to do specifically by God.
17: Yeah, and I so appreciate that, and it definitely will guide my conversations with my young adult sons now that are in their early 20s.
18: Yes.
17: And we're going to have that talk and use that metaphor and apply many of these things. Last time we talked about forsaking the fake world of technology to relish what is real and investing in relationships, which, again, everybody struggles with generally, but the younger generations particularly are really struggling in that area. The second one was protecting the vulnerable. If you missed it last time, go back and listen again. Get the app for the smartphone, whatever you need to do. Call us, and we'll send you the download so you can hear it. Let's pick it up with the third decision that you've encouraged guys to make, and this is a biggie. Be ambitious about the right things. Why do you think so many men are dissatisfied about the regular world, if I could call it that? Is it about their choices, or what's going on for them to have such dissatisfaction with normal?
18: I don't think they have any idea what they're supposed to be doing and what would actually be life-giving to them and to the people around them. They don't know. So they have to be told, just like we all can be trained into things. This is called discipleship, but you have to give people a picture for it. What I find a lot of guys, though, left without being told wisdom about what it means to be a man, to be a keeper of the garden. Absent that, you just go towards whatever the culture is pushing on you.
17: Yeah,
18: and it can be various shades of things that are offered. But the problem is, if you're ambitious, even if you're like, well, I'm gonna work hard and make a lot of money and so on and so forth, be a good citizen. Like, okay, but let's say you got little kids in the house now. Is it all about your work now? Because you need to being ambitious isn't enough. It's being ambitious about the right things. And what I'm trying to say, for example, in that scenario is you need to understand life is in seasons. And right now is little kid season. This is it. So you make decisions based on that. You have to be, this is what wisdom is. It's knowing what's valuable versus something else.
17: You said you made perhaps one of the best right decisions when your kids were young.
18: I totally did. Out of all the dumb decisions I've made, I tell people this too. I nailed this one. So I had a very stressful job. I was doing talk radio. It was 3 hours a day of arguing about politics and whatnot. And I was fairly good at it when the ratings were fine, but stressful. Well, I thought, you know what? I'll go to law school just to shift gears and do something less stressful. So I went ahead, got into law schools and stuff, got some really sweet offers and stuff. But I was talking to my lawyer friends who said, when you get out of law school, you're going to have to take a job at a big firm. You'll be home one evening a week.
17: Wow.
18: And so I took a job that paid almost nothing. And we moved the family down to South Florida at the time. But I was done with work at noon every day. And since we homeschooled the kids, I had every afternoon to play with them. And mainly I played. I should have helped more with the homeschooling. But, you know, I mostly just took them to this pool, to the beach, played.
17: You're the PE director.
18: Laughed. Yeah, that's what I was. Thank you. Good call. But I know my kids. And then later on, guess what? My career was fine later on when I had more time. Mm-hmm. And that was a brilliant move.
17: Yeah.
18: We did not have much money. We were stressed out a little bit about the money thing. But honestly, God provided just enough the whole way. And I would never trade that.
17: Mm-hmm. Boy, think of that. That's a big statement.
18: Totally. So yeah. I don't have those regrets. Like, but it's so important to ask God. I'm telling guys this, like, to understand what's of value and what's not right now. And that's a big part of being ambitious about the right things.
17: Yeah, and I think, you know, guys find it hard to figure out where that trigger is, you know. So if I've gone to business school, just fill in the blank, whatever education you have, or vocation. Let's include those folks that aren't going to college. And they're getting on the fast track to do their vocational trade. It's hard to manage that. And you think it's the number one thing is we need resources, financial resources.
18: Understood.
17: To pay the mortgage, to feed the kids, to get them to school stuff. And especially in this environment with hyperinflation and everything we've got going, it may not even show up on the screen What if we were to do less? I have more time with the kids.
18: Yeah, well,
17: we'll have to stretch every penny.
18: Yeah, for some people this is impossible. It's like they're just in a financial situation, can't do anything. But for most people, I don't think that's true because of the buying decisions.
17: Yeah,
18: and you wind up serving this car. Like, why do I have to have this nice truck?
17: Mm-hmm.
18: Why do I have to have this nice car? Am I James Bond or something? Why can't I drive a 87 like Corolla if I have to?
19: Yeah,
18: I can.
17: Yeah,
18: I can. So there are decisions a lot of times that I can make that will free us up from stress and allow me to enjoy my wife and enjoy my kids before it's too late, because you do not get those years back.
17: Mm-hmm. What's so interesting is your example, what you did, the one right thing you said that you did.
18: Yeah.
17: There's not a plethora of those examples. There's plenty of examples of men who chose career.
18: Yeah.
17: And we can list what the outcomes of their family life was like. Typically, divorced, remarried, maybe divorced twice, remarried, who knows?
18: Well, if they were given a vision of being a keeper of the garden, this is your actual role in this world. So these people around you need to thrive and bloom. You've been entrusted with these humans. You're not all about domineering them. You don't own them, all that sort of stuff. What you do as a loving father and husband in this scenario

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5: Hey, you know, for our Hope Restored program, this is the main thing they talk about, is security. That women need security, and they need to feel that from their husbands. You know, one of the things, too, I don't even realize this at times. I mean, I'm a pretty big guy. I played football. And sometimes when I'm talking to the boys or to Gene, I mean, Gene will say, whew, you're coming off a little strong right now. I don't even know it.
6: Yeah.
5: Honestly, you don't even know. You're kind of, whew, and, you know, getting up for the big game, I guess.
6: Me too.
5: And she'll be able to talk me down a little bit. I didn't even realize it. I didn't know I was being aggressive.
6: Yeah. And I get all lawyerly. And
5: so that's too bad.
6: Yeah. And insistent and whatever. And my wife has had to make me aware of that. And now...
5: But those are threatening things.
6: Exactly.
5: Right? I wouldn't think that, especially if I'm up against another guy and we're in the weight room talking.
6: Right.
5: You know,
6: you don't think it at
5: all. This is the way we banter.
6: But this is my garden.
5: Right.
6: And these are the species in my garden, which I love. And again, I want them to thrive and flourish because they knew me. I want them to flourish because they knew me.
7: So when your wife calls you on being lawyerly, is it against the backdrop of, I know your heart, but right now, or does she tend to be a little firmer on that?
6: She's pretty firm. My wife's brilliant and she's also direct and firm. But I mean, she's right. So I have to be able to be willing to understand she respects me more when I'm embodying this thing that I'm talking about here about being a source of security.
7: Yeah.
6: People are drawn to that too because everybody's so insecure now. This is men, women, everybody, children. But to have somebody who's not anxious, somebody who's at peace, somebody who's not angry, who is secure, people are drawn to it because there's just not much of that.
5: Yeah. Protection and safety, I mean, it goes beyond the physical needs. We've alluded to that, how we speak, the posture that we take. How did Jesus model this for us with his statements and his actions?
6: Yeah, I wrote
5: it. I mean, whipping the tables, that's pretty aggressive, right?
6: Well,
5: but then asking the questions of the woman at the well, it's pretty gentle.
6: Yeah. I write one chapter called The Jesus Masterclass on how to treat women.
5: Mm.
6: And there's several things that he does.
5: Oh, give them to
6: me. It's very honoring. Well, just an example, like the Jairus or Jairus, I don't know how you pronounce it, but he's like the head guy at the synagogue. So he's a big shot, important guy. His daughter's sick. Jesus puts him on the back burner for a woman who wasn't even supposed to be there in the crowd, who's bleeding and is embarrassed and unclean. And Jairus and his retinue had to be like, wait, her? Why? He elevates her. You're not supposed to do that in that culture. You don't even do that in this culture very often, where you're like, bump a woman who's considered unclean above an important guy. Or when he's at Mary and Martha's, and Mary comes in and sits at his feet, or she's in the living room sitting on the floor, probably they all were. That's where the guys go. Like, I've been in cultures, if you travel, there's cultures where you don't see the women of the house. Mm-hmm. They stay in the kitchen and they pass the food underneath a curtain where all the guys are sitting in the main room, or they have the kids bring out the food and set it down there. Huh. Mary's like, no, I'm going to learn from this man. He was doing something revolutionary by saying, you're welcome here, and this is a very good idea.
5: Yeah.
6: Like, there's a million ways that Jesus subtly and not so subtly elevates women and respects them in a lot of ways that we just don't even think about.
7: Well, you're hearing today from Brant Hansen, and he's our guest on Focus on the Family with Jim Daly. The book that forms the foundation for this conversation is The Men We Need, God's Purpose for the Manly Man, the Avid Indoorsman, or Any Man Willing to Show Up. 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
5: Brant, becoming a godly man is all wound up, I think, in point five, which is choosing today who you want to become tomorrow.
6: Yeah.
5: I like that.

0: For the guys that are feeling guilty right now, or maybe the wives that are listening saying, oh, Bob's not going to like this, there's always tomorrow. I mean, the Lord gives you breath,
1: Right.
0: and you want to wake up and do things better. So speak to that idea of having a plan for correcting those things that aren't tending the garden.
1: Well, here's the plan. And I like that it's hopeful. Again, like you said, this isn't about beating ourselves up because we failed and we didn't know sometimes. We didn't know exactly what we're supposed to be doing sometimes. And we make mistakes. The plan is this: you're going to become whatever you're paying attention to right now. That's it. What you pay attention to is who you're going to become. And you do pay attention. You pay to attend things. Your brain can sit and attend to this or that, but that's shaping who you're becoming.
0: I think it was the late Larry Crabb, who we had on the program many times here at Focus, who said, line up 100 men, watch them closely for a week, 70 or 80 of them will be ruled by a passion called neediness.
1: That's right.
0: What was he driving toward there? I think I get that, but what's the difference? What is the neediness that 80% are looking for, and what's the opposite of that?
1: Still trying to achieve significance on their own
0: Through
1: through whatever.
0: tick some off for
1: Something,
0: me.
1: well, like career achievement, money,
0: Cars.
1: sex, like, yeah, attractiveness, like it could be a million different things, but like that they're still not secure as men just comes bleeding out, especially in a workplace environment where there's like, why is this so competitive or fear-based or something? Like, what, it's just a weird thing. It's because people are still trying to, they're still needy. And to get to a point where, again, you start paying attention to the right things. I'm talking about bringing the Lord into your mind, growing, listening to things that are wise, paying attention to wisdom, like being around the right things, paying attention to the right things, you will become a more secure person.
0: No, it's so true. So many wealthy people, wealthy men that I've met, they tend to, especially the non-Christian, I think Christians tend to do this better, not perfectly, but better. Where they'll say, I was aiming for that next deal, and I just told myself, if I get that next deal that's going to give me X amount of money, I'm done. I'll be fine. And then what they find is when they get there, that's really the next deal. It's like a deal junkie. They're never going to have enough. It won't be the perfect deal. Therefore, we've got to move to the next deal to get that satisfaction
1: Or
0: or that significance.
1: just needing complimented all the time, needing this for that. Here's a wonderful thing that C.S. Lewis was talking about. He said you really have to watch when you're younger because you're on a trajectory. So a little attitude, he called it a grumble. If you're a grumbly person when you're 25, people are like, okay, well, it's all right. But you're on this trajectory. You wind up when you're older, you become just a grumble. Like we become more and more a caricature of what we're fostering in our lives.
0: Interesting.
1: And it's like I mentioned in the book, like you will, if you're off by 1 degree for a moonshot, you miss the moon by 3,100 miles because of the trajectory of things. So that's why I think a lot of older people, you can look at this person and say, man, he's a saint. He listens. He offers wisdom. Everybody just loves being around him. Or you can see the anger on somebody's face. They become nothing but anger, and they're at the grocery store hitting you with their shopping carts. It's like you become this extreme thing that you were fostering when you were younger.
0: Brent, let me ask you this in the context of your old radio days doing a lot of political commentary. That's an environment where, I mean, you do get angry because people seem like they're not thinking. I'll be polite. The word stupid comes to mind. But policies that are put in place, kind of the things that aren't helpful for the most people are put into place. And I mean, you look at public education, all the things that are going on there,
1: Absolutely.
0: what's being taught, you can gin that anger up to where you're really behaving as poorly as those you're opposing.
1: Or here's another thing that happens, and I think it's more subtle, especially I see this with older folks, and I'm getting to be one of those older folks. We need you to be at peace. Like, we need you to be the voice of the family or the voice of your neighborhood, the voice of your church, where you're thinking in terms of the kingdom of God. But if you're sitting there basting in propaganda, whatever the propaganda is, whatever the news is, whatever, if you're watching that all the time, you're not going to be that person. And now we're missing you. And people need older people with wisdom in the culture, but you're not, you're like, so awash in this stuff. And I know the news of the day is important. I know all this stuff is it's true, but we need somebody to offer some peace and a lack of anxiety. Instead, you're anxious now because you're sitting there like getting all ginned
0: Well,
1: up.
0: and I mean, yeah, I'm thinking nobody's tending that garden
1: Right?
0: of politics. My gosh, it's overgrown, it's weed infested, it's gnarly. But we need to be Christian men and do the right things and do it with the right attitude. The key, though, is the alternatives to that neediness that we were talking about a minute ago. If we could take that from 80% to 10%, how would we do that to get men focused on the right things again?
1: Well, this is, I'm taking a shot with writing this book. Like,
0: Yeah,
1: I don't
0: I mean, you
1: know.
0: wrote the book,
1: I
0: not
1: literally
0: me.
1: don't know beyond that. Like, to try to explain, I think this is God's vision for us. I think women respond the way they do because they intuitively know it is to be a keeper of the garden, to be a source of security for the vulnerable around us. Your neighborhood should be safer just because you're there.
0: Let's move to decision six. Take responsibility for your own spiritual life. Seems right.
1: It is, it is, it's, but. If I were just looking at that chapter, I'd be like, okay, here we go. It's the old, you need to do this and that. It's actually good news. It's not a guilt trip again for guys. I'm saying for a lot of guys, they associate spiritual, because our culture does this, with emotional. So a lot of guys feel left out, or they've done something wrong with God. They don't even understand the whole thing. It doesn't compute. If you're more analytical, this can be for more analytical women too. That's definitely me. I don't respond emotionally to a lot of stuff that other people do. A certain song, everybody's wow, like we went to the chorus and we modulated up and now our hands are in the air. Like, I'm sitting watching them, like, yeah, but they do that at the Journey concert too. Like, when they modulate or they hit that chorus again. So I'm always analyzing. Maybe
0: Right.
1: I'm too skeptical, and I'm okay. So that's, but what I've realized reading the stories of people in the Bible is spiritual isn't about emotions. Being spiritual is about loyalty.
0: Huh. Faithfulness.
1: Yeah, faithfulness to God. You just keep showing up.
0: Yeah. That's the fork in the road, as we've talked these last couple of days, that decision tree that's always in front of us as guys. Do we look at this? You got to say yes or no.
1: Yeah,
0: And loyalty and faithfulness is what should drive you to God.
1: and when you understand that, when guys understand
0: Yeah.
1: that, we're like, I can do that. Like, I
0: Yeah.
1: get it. Guys, this is part of, if you're in the military, you have a job, or like to people around you, like, I can keep showing up. But God deserves my believing loyalty.
0: Yeah.
1: And that daily thing where it's like, I'm going to partner with God in life, like Abraham.
0: Brent, let's wrap up right here. I mean, these are great concepts. I'm actually quite excited to talk to Trent and Troy about this. I don't know if it's going to be drip irrigation or Niagara Falls. I'll have to make that. Yeah, we're going to sit down and read this book together. Let's do it. But the concepts are great, and the vision is so strong about being the Adam, tend the garden, protect Eve, protect your children, help the vulnerable, all the things that we've talked about these last couple of days. But I am thinking of the guy who's maybe in his 60s, maybe older, who is looking back going, I really, it's the first time I've really heard this. I did chase the money. I did go through two marriages, whatever it might be. How would you encourage him? What would you say to him to pick up today and move forward?
1: It's not too late. And in fact, somebody repenting is what we're talking about. Rethinking. Somebody who repents or rethinks gets humble when they're in their 60s
0: Huh.
1: or 70s. It's more impressive.
0: It is.
1: All I can say to somebody who's listening and going, well, I wish I would have thought about this before. I wish I would have had that idea before, but I didn't think about that. I didn't live that way. All I can tell you is much respect to you for saying, but now I will.
0: Yeah.
1: I just have tons of respect for that. So that's all I have to tell you.
0: You know, it's interesting. I'm thinking of something someone once said to me about the Holy Spirit. That evidence of the Holy Spirit in a Christian's life is a changed heart,
1: Yeah.
0: changed actions. That's the thing that really is the
1: And
0: evidence.
1: it's continuing.
0: He was this and he's now this.
1: Right.
0: That's a changed heart.
1: How impressive is that? Where do you see that anywhere else in the world where somebody who's
0: Right.
1: 70 is like, you know what? I realize I got to do this and now I'm going to serve people in this way better. Like,
0: Yeah.
1: that alone makes me believe in God even more.
0: Yeah. And it's so good. Brant, you've done a wonderful job with this book, The Men We Need. And I think it is one of those resources that every dad, A, should digest, and every husband, to be able to be that garden tender and hopefully not miss the way Adam did miss, That's the goal. And then to teach your sons what it means. You know, I hear from so many Christian parents who have daughters. I've not been blessed with a daughter. I wish I had one, but I don't. But how they say, where are the Christian guys that my daughter can marry? And that's my job with two boys. I've got to help prepare my sons to be the husbands they need to be. And this is one of those resources. So if you can, like we often do, if you can join us and be a part of the ministry, make a gift of any amount. A monthly gift is best for us. 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We'll send you the book as our way of saying thank you if you can support us that way. If you can't afford it, we'll get it in your hands as part of the ministry here at Focus on the Family. We believe in the content that much and what Brent has to say here. So just ask for it and we'll get it to you. And most importantly, apply it and we'll have a different world.
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1: But let's say that you forget your anniversary. 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And so you're sitting there at night and you look up and she's crying. And you say, honey, what's wrong? And she said, I can't believe you don't know what's wrong. And then it dawns on you. I doubt that I'm sorry is going to hack it. But chances are, if you say to her, honey, what could I do to make this up to you? I know we can't do anything today, it's gone. But what can I do to make this up to you? Chances are she'll have an idea.
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3: Rwanda is a small, landlocked, mountainous country in East Central Africa. Although most people remember Rwanda for its horrific genocide, which killed over 800,000 people in 1994, today its varied ethnic groups live peacefully. Recently, I visited Rwanda, sharing the message of God's love and the hopeful Bible prophecies regarding the future. One evening after my presentation in the capital city, Kigali, as I was leaving the auditorium, a young boy stopped me. He must have been 8, maybe 9 years old. With a touch of sadness in his voice, he said, "Sir, I have no daddy. Would you be my daddy?" Orphans throng Kigali city streets. They often beg for a few cents to survive. But this lad moved me to the core of my being. I got a lump in my throat. There was a knot in the pit of my stomach and a tear in my eye. I put my arm around his shoulder and gently said, "Son, you have a heavenly father much better than me. One day he will send his son Jesus to come and take you home. You'll never be lonely again." Soon, many more orphans came. They gathered around me. There were so many of them. And I looked into the eyes of these young boys. And I thought to myself, their only hope is in this life to get some help, some support. Maybe somebody sponsors them to school. That's why my wife and I sponsor orphan children to school in Africa. But I thought, we've got to help them here. But the ultimate solution is the coming of Jesus. And I thought, these boys are never going to have to roam the streets begging again. They'll never be homeless again because there's a God that loves them. He's coming again for them. Yes, I believe that we must do everything we can for orphan children and make sacrifices for them. But I know that no matter how many orphans we help, there are more to help. And so as I hugged that little boy that night, and I said to him, "There's a God in heaven, and Jesus is going to come, and he's going to take you home." He smiled back at me as if to say, "I understand." A faint glimmer of hope pierced the darkness of his life. The thought of our Lord's return lifted his spirits. The second coming of Christ is more than some religious, boring dogma. It's much more than an uninteresting tenet of a religious creed to millions. It's the one thing that keeps them going day after day. The return of our Lord has buoyed the spirits of people of all ages for centuries. It's the blessed hope for the young couple whose first child was born dead, for the wife whose husband died with lung cancer, for the father whose son was killed by a drunk driver, for the parents whose boy was gunned down in a gangland slaying, the survivors of earthquakes, floods, and tornadoes who long to be reunited with their loved ones find hope in the second coming of Christ. Bible prophecy foretells the return of our Lord 1,500 times. It's found once in every 25 verses in the New Testament. For every prophecy on the first coming of Christ in the Old Testament, get this, there are 8 referring to the second coming of Christ. The second coming of Christ, the return of our Lord in the clouds of glory, is a certainty in the Bible. For the Bible prophets, the return of our Lord is not guesswork. It's definite. The psalmist David declares in Psalm 50, verse 3, "Our God shall come and not keep silent." The apostle Paul adds, "The Lord himself shall descend from heaven," 1 Thessalonians chapter 4, verse 16. The Lord himself shall descend, not he might descend, not it's likely that he'll return, not it's highly possible that he'll return, not the odds are pointing in his favor. No, he says the Lord shall descend from heaven. There's a definiteness about that. The angels testify, in fact, in Acts chapter 1, verse 9 to 11, when the disciples were standing there watching Jesus ascend into heaven in glory, the angels stood by and they said, "This same Jesus shall come in like manner as you've seen him go into heaven." And you remember Jesus himself promised. Jesus said, "Let not your heart be troubled." John 14, chapter 1 to 3. Jesus said, "Let not your heart be troubled. You believe in God, believe also in me. In my Father's house are many mansions. If it were not so, I would have told you. I go to prepare a place for you. And if I go and prepare a place for you," Jesus says, "I will come again." We praise God that these promises of the Bible are true. The second coming of Christ is one of the most prominent themes of the New Testament. It's the blessed hope of every Christian. Yet many Bible-believing churchgoers are totally misled on this subject. Unwittingly, they've accepted a counterfeit which has no foundation in the Bible. They've accepted error in the place of truth. They've accepted falsehood rather than what the Bible says. They've read books about prophecy rather than the teaching of the Bible itself. Satan is preparing their minds for his greatest deception. You say, greatest deception? One way Satan wants to deter every hoping Christian is to set us up for a bold, convincing impersonation of the second coming of Christ. Could this really be possible? The Bible says, yes, it can be, it will be. Listen, Satan the devil is a fallen angel with awesome supernatural powers. God's word does its best to warn us. In 2 Corinthians 11, verse 14, it says, Satan himself is transformed into an angel of light. Once heaven's highest angel, Lucifer, Satan won't hesitate to pass himself off as the brilliant, magnetic angel he once was. He was this majestic angel with this magnetic power personality to draw other angels around him. And the Bible says one third of the angels fell with him that were cast out of heaven in Revelation chapter 12. That's why Jesus, after talking to his disciples about his second coming, giving the signs of the times where Jesus said that you be warned. He warns us, Matthew 24, verse 25 and 26. He says, "See, I've told you before." He told us when before it would happen. "Therefore, if they say to you, 'Look, he's in the desert,' do not go out. 'Look, he's in the inner chambers,' do not believe it." Jesus knew that an attempt would be made to impersonate his second coming. Revelation 12, verse 12 says, "Woe to the inhabitants of the earth, for the devil has come down to you having great wrath because he knows he has a short time." The shorter the time to Jesus' return, the greater will be Satan's wrath and his deceptions. As time runs out, Satan will become more desperate to deceive millions with a false second coming. I want to ask you seriously, what if a cry went out, "Christ is in San Francisco, Christ is in Moscow, he's come, he's in São Paulo or Nairobi or Rome, he's walking the streets, he's stretching out his hands, he's returned, come to meet Christ"? He's even uttering the words of the Sermon on the Mount. Thousands are coming to him. They're being healed of cancer, blindness. They're being raised up off beds of illness. Come to Christ. What if he was supposedly in this large stadium with 80, 90,000, 100,000 people, the great stadiums of the world? What if he were healing people? preaching sermons that seemed like they were very loving, would you go? How would you know if it were the true Christ or the devil himself? Someone says, oh, Satan could never work miracles. That's how I'd know. Someone else says, Satan could never heal people of cancer or blindness. Only God could do that. Don't be so sure. The last book of the Bible, the book of Revelation, warns the last generation of Christians about spirits of devils. Listen to this, Revelation 16, verse 14, working miracles which go forth unto the kings of the earth and the whole world. I'm simply quoting the Bible. Revelation 16, 14 says that the spirits of devils would work what? Miracles. And what would they do? They'd go forth to the kings of the earth. So can the devil work miracles? Yes or no? Yes. That's what the Bible says. If the devil can make people sick, he can simply withdraw his hand and apparently heal them. Now, don't misunderstand me. God can work miracles. Does God work miracles? Absolutely. But won't the devil, with his supernatural power, counterfeit those miracles to accomplish his own purpose of deceiving people? Remember this in the story of Moses in the book of Exodus. Moses casts down his rod and it becomes a serpent. And what do the magicians there do? They cast down their rods, the magicians of Egypt, and they become serpents. So they work the miracle. It was a false counterfeit miracle, of course. Now Moses' serpent, of course, ate them up. You see, what if Satan actually repeats some of Jesus' beautiful words? What if he works miracles to deceive people? Indeed, he will. That's what the Bible warns us against. The Apostle Paul sounds an urgent alarm regarding the one who is coming after the working of Satan with all power, signs, and lying wonders. 2 Thessalonians chapter 3, verse 9. So the Antichrist will come with the working of Satan with all power, signs, and lying wonders. Satan masqueraded in the Garden of Eden as a kind benefactor of the race. He deceived Eve into thinking he had her best good in mind. Again, Satan will attempt to deceive millions into thinking he is the originator of all good things. He'll deceive people through miraculous signs and awesome wonders. How can you and I be kept from these deceptions of Satan? How can we be kept from these last day delusions? There's only one way. And that's knowing what the Bible really teaches about Christ's second coming. God will never allow Satan to counterfeit the genuine return of Jesus. That's beyond his diabolical power. So if we understand how Christ is going to come, and Bible prophets clearly tell us just how he will come, we won't be deceived. Satan's the counterfeiter. Before I share with you what these true prophets have told us about the genuine return of Jesus, I want to warn you about the second way Satan will try to counteract the second coming. Besides impersonation, he'll also try counterfeiting. He'll come up with a counterfeit doctrine of the second coming. In fact, he's already done this, and millions have been swept into it. It's called that Jesus will just kind of sneak back. Entire denominations teach this truth. The best-selling book, Left Behind, series is based on it. It's preached all over religious television. It's preached on religious radio. There are just three primary problems with this doctrine.
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3: There are just three primary problems with this doctrine. Number one, it's not in the Bible. Number two, it's not in the Bible. And number three, it's not in the Bible. According to these teachings, the Bible teaches, they say, that Jesus is kind of coming secretly to the earth. He'll snatch away his followers, taking them back to heaven with him. Those who are left behind will go through 7 years of tribulation, some say, but those left on earth will have a second chance at salvation. You see, millions believe in this doctrine, even though it's not remotely found in the Bible. Only two or three verses are used by these rapturists to support their belief, and I'll look at those verses with you in a moment. What the Bible does say about God is that he does nothing secretly. Notice with me in Amos 3, verse 7, surely The Lord God does nothing unless he reveals his secret to his servants, the prophet. If God's about to do something, he doesn't keep it secret. He tells his prophets what will happen, and they in turn communicate it to God's people. And certainly God wouldn't keep secret the greatest future event yet to take place in human history. God isn't in the habit of sneaking around. There's nothing in the Bible about a quiet secret coming of Christ. Now let's look first at some of the verses that supposedly support this idea. The first is in Matthew chapter 24. Here Jesus was telling his disciples about his second coming in verses 37 to 40. He said this, "For as in the days before the flood they were eating and drinking, marrying and giving in marriage until the day that Noah entered the ark and did not know until the flood came and took them all away, so also will be the coming of the Son of Man be. There'll be two in the field, one will be taken and one left. Two women will be grinding at the mill, one will be taken, the other left." In this passage, those who believe that Christ will come secretly say that Jesus is coming and only the righteous will know that he's coming, and he takes one here, one there, the others are left behind. But notice something. Notice that these verses did not say who are left behind alive. In fact, the Bible says in 2 Thessalonians 2, verse 8, that at the second coming of Christ, the forces of evil and wickedness, which would include all who reject Christ, he'll destroy with the brightness of his coming. In Luke chapter 17, the Bible gives us a detailed description of the two classes alive at the return of our Lord. In Noah's day, there were two classes, the saved and the lost. In Lot's day, there were two classes, the saved and the lost. Both in Noah and Lot's day, the class which were left behind were not left alive. They were destroyed. You read that in Luke chapter 17, verse 27 and 29. So let's just look at this carefully. Let's let the Bible speak for itself. One of the big challenges, of course, is when you read what human beings say. I love what that old poem that says, what says the Bible, the blessed Bible to me? The teachings of men so often mislead me, but what says the Bible, the blessed Bible to me? Now notice, Luke 17, we'll start there with verse 26. As it was in the days of Noah, so shall it be in the days of the Son of Man. So what was it like in the days of Noah? They ate, they drank, they married, they were given in marriage, until the day that Noah entered the ark and the flood came and did what? Destroyed them all. So in Noah's day, there were two classes, the saved and the lost. When the flood came, they were destroyed. The ones that were left behind were destroyed. The ones that were taken went into the ark and were saved. They were taken into the ark. Verse 28, likewise is also in the days of Lot. They ate, they drank, they bought, they sold, they planted, they built. But on the day that Lot went out of Sodom, it rained fire and brimstone from heaven and destroyed them all. So how many classes in Noah's day? Two. Those that were saved and those that were lost. What about Lot's day? Those that were saved and those that fire rained down from heaven and destroyed them. Verse 30 of Luke 17, even so will it be in the day when the Son of Man is revealed. In that day, whoever is in his housetop and his goods in the house, let him not come down or take them away. And likewise, let him who is in the field, let him not return back. Remember Lot's wife, what happened to her? She returned back and was destroyed. What's the issue? Verse 33, whoever seeks to save his life is going to do what? Lose it. When? When Christ comes again. Whoever loses his life, what's going to happen? He's going to preserve it. So those who've given their lives to Jesus, their life is going to be preserved. Then notice verse 34, 35, and 36 and 37. I tell you in that night, there'll be two men in the field, one taken and one left. In Noah's day, were there two classes? Was one taken, saved in the ark, and one left behind, lost? Yes. In Lot's day, was there one taken away out of the city? Yes. Was one left behind? And what happened to them? They were burned up. They were consumed. Even so, it'll be when the Son of Man is revealed. Two women will be standing together. One will be taken, the other left. Two men will be in the field, one taken, the other left. Now listen to verse 37. These people are not left alive. They answered and said to him, where, Lord? And he said to them, wherever the body is, there the eagles will be gathered together. In other words, those who are left are destroyed with the brightness of Christ's coming. The issue is whether you save your life or you lose it. Right after the passage, two men shall be in the field, the one taken, the other left. The question is asked, where, Lord? In other words, what happens to the class left behind? The answer is plain. Wherever the body is, there'll be the eagles gathered together. Luke 17, verse 37. Revelation 19, verse 21 tells us that those left behind are slain and the fowls eat their flesh. There is no second chance after Jesus comes. A second verse used to support the idea of Christ coming secretly is 1 Corinthians chapter 15, verse 51 to 53. He says, behold, I tell you a sleep, tell you a mystery. We shall not all sleep, but we shall be all be changed in a moment, in the twinkling of an eye, at the last trumpet. For the trumpet will sound, and the dead will be raised incorruptible, and we shall be changed. For this corruptible must put on incorruption, and this mortal must put on immortality. Rapture is focused on the words changed in a moment, in the twinkling of an eye. And they see this as the moment of the rapture. But notice that this passage is about the second coming, and it says it'll happen at the last trumpet. It says the trumpet will sound. How could even Jesus keep his coming secret with a trumpet blasting to announce it? Now, there's just one final text that supposedly supports this idea of Christ coming secretly. Here it is in 1 Thessalonians chapter 4, verse 16 to 18. It says, for the Lord himself will descend from heaven with a shout, with the voice of an archangel, with the trumpet of God, and the dead in Christ will rise first. Then we who are alive and remain shall be caught up together with them in the clouds to meet the Lord in the air. Thus we shall always be with the Lord. Therefore, comfort one another with these words. Again, those who believe Christ is coming secret pull just a few words of this passage out of context. They highlight the words, we who are alive and remain shall be caught up. Actually, it's from this text in the ancient Latin translation that the word rapture, from the Latin rapire, for caught up, was actually derived. But rapture is simply that, a catching upward or a carrying away. Does it mean it's secret? Notice the context. It says here, and let's look at it together. Let's just read the Bible and accept the Bible for what it says and how it reads. Well, just look, and let's suppose you knew absolutely nothing about the Bible, and you came across this passage. You didn't read any books about it. You didn't read any Bible commentaries about it, but you simply read the Word of God. Would you think honestly that this passage is talking about a secret coming of Christ? I'll start with verse 15. For this we say to you by the word of the Lord, that we which are alive and remain until the coming of the Lord will by no means precede those who are asleep. The Thessalonians thought that if Jesus came and they were caught up to meet Jesus in the sky, that they would, what would happen to their dead loved ones? So he's explaining this. Now look at verse 16. Does this sound secret to you? For the Lord himself will descend from heaven with a shout. With a what? A shout. Is that secret? With the voice of the archangel, is that secret? With the trumpet of God, is that secret? And the dead in Christ will rise first. Then we which are alive and remain shall be caught up together with them in the clouds to meet the Lord in the air. Thus we'll always be with the Lord. Therefore, comfort one another with these words. So here we find that the context, all those who have died in Christ throughout all of history are being resurrected from their graves and resting places. The voice of the archangel is heard. The trumpet of God is sounding. A secret coming? Hardly. If Christ wanted to sneak down to earth and secretly snatch away his followers, he certainly wouldn't sabotage his own intentions with trumpet blasts and loud angel voices. The roots of the idea of Christ coming secretly reach all the way back to the Reformation, when the established church launched what came to be called a counter-reformation to contend with Martin Luther and other reformers. Luther believed that Christ was coming visibly, audibly, literally. Later religious leaders arose who experienced visions that supposed that moved the teaching forward, and little by little, other elements were brought in to create an entire system of doctrine that simply is not found in your Bible or mine. Now, you may be wondering, what difference does it really make whether I believe in this idea of a secret rapture or not? The answer is simply this. If those of us who love Jesus and look forward to his return at the second coming can be convinced that if we miss the rapture and are left behind, we still have a second chance to be saved. We may delay a decision for Christ. If we think that we have that second chance, we may not feel as much urgency to be ready to meet Jesus. It's like that old saying, don't worry if you miss the bus, there's always another one coming along. But friends, look, the Bible says there is no other bus coming along. If we are not ready to meet Jesus when he comes, if we've not chosen him daily as our Lord and Savior, we will be lost forever. There is no second chance, the Bible says. Now is the day of salvation. Now is the accepted hour. Can you see what a masterful counterfeit this doctrine of Satan really is? It's a teaching that plays with the eternal destinies of men and women. And do you really want to take chances with your own personal destiny? Now is the chance to make a decision full and complete for Christ. Well, then if the Bible doesn't teach this idea that Christ is coming secretly, then what does it teach about the second coming of Christ? What will that event be like?
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3: Let's just look at just a few of the Bible references about the second coming of Jesus. Here's one. Titus chapter 2, verse 13, that says, Christ's return will be glorious. Verse 11 to 13, for the grace of God that brings salvation has appeared to all men, teaching us that denying ungodliness and worldly lusts, we should live soberly, righteously, and godly in this present world. Now notice, the grace of God brings salvation. We're not saved by works, we're saved by grace. But the grace of God teaches us to deny ungodliness. The grace of God teaches us to deny worldly lust. The grace of God teaches us that we should live righteously and godly. Why? Because we're looking for the blessed hope and the glorious appearing of our Lord and Savior Jesus Christ, who gave himself for us that he might redeem us from every lawless deed and purify for himself his own special people, zealous in good works. We're looking for the blessed hope and the glorious appearing. The theme of the glorious return of our Lord runs all through Scripture.
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11: This is the Hour of Truth broadcast with Apostle Wendell Archie. 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Now here's Apostle Wendell Archie.
12: This morning, I want to talk to you, and I just want to express to everyone, and you, and even you that are coming to serve the Lord, the Bible says, as gold is tried in the fog, so is accepted men in the furnace of affliction. When you come to serve the Lord, prepare your heart for temptation. I want you to know this, that as we see so many, you find metal in cars, they're heat treated, they're tried. They're made stronger and harder so that they can perform and won't fall up, fall down, and rust out on you quickly when you make a car out of them. So are our lives before the Lord. I want you, if you have your Bibles, to turn with me to the book of 1 Peter. And we're going to start here at chapter 4 of the book of 1 Peter in verse 1. And it reads, For as much then as Christ has suffered for us in the flesh, arm yourselves likewise with the same mind. Now here's the Bible talking about arming yourself with the mind. It says with me that your mind in a condition can prepare you for things that you go through that are strange, that you're not expecting. Get in your mind that sometime everything's not going to go the way you plan. We have spare tires in our cars. We don't want a flat, but sometimes they happen. We buy insurance for our homes and our cars and automobiles because we don't want a wreck, but sometimes we're engaged in some. So we understand when those things happen, we want to be prepared. So is our lives. The Bible is saying, if you, as Christ has suffered in the flesh, arm yourself likewise with the same mind. For he that suffers in the flesh has ceased from sin. I want to warn every one of you, the Bible didn't say you have to keep sinning. There's no scripture say you have to keep sinning. But the scriptures say he that suffers in his flesh has ceased from sin. The person that ceases from a sinful life is the one that makes up his mind that he's not going to give in to the tempter. He's not going to give in to the urge when it comes to do things that are against God. And at those times, they seem very difficult sometimes because it seems the more you resist, the more desires you can have for some sins when they've had you bound. But you got to remember that it's going to take this suffering process for God to even free you from a sinful life. I want you to hold that right there if you don't mind. And I'm going to go over into the Gospel of John, John's Gospel. And I'm going to 16th chapter of John. And I want to begin reading here at verse 20. Verily, verily, I'll say unto you, you shall weep and lament, but the world shall rejoice. And you shall have sorrow. And this is Jesus talking to his disciples. There are some times you're going to weep and you're going to cry and weep And sometimes it's going to seem like the world got everything going their way. And if you don't watch yourself, you will lean toward the world for anything. For you don't want the world to be responsible for your success. Because you got to be more and more worldly for your success to continue. And then you can be successful in the world and still not have peace and joy in your heart. So the Bible says sometime as you may endure some suffering, especially as you enter into God's kingdom and as you come start to be saved. He said, but you shall have sorrow, but your sorrow shall turn into joy. Your sorrow one day will turn to joy. I found that to be so true. When I started leaving the liquor, leaving the drinking, leaving the women, sometime it seemed to be my flesh had some urges for some of those things I had left. But I could never understand how it could come to be joy. But my sorrow actually turned to joy when I don't have a desire for liquor anymore. I don't have to spend no money at the spec store and watch those sales that come out. I used to do that all the time. I'm more happier now that I'm not bound by the liquor than I was when I was using it. I felt a greater joy being free from it. I'm telling you, you get free from drugs and free from alcohol, free from chasing women, and you'll be happier being at home with your wife or with your husband. You'll find yourself worried about diseases when you're in sin, flirting around here and there. You'll find yourself messing with somebody you don't have no business messing with. You'll find yourself worrying about shooting somebody because they might kill you. That life does not bring joy to you. That pleasure brings so much more torment and sorrow than it gives you that few moments of pleasure. You're much more happier when God provides for you and you don't have to worry about someone else providing for you. He said, a woman when she's in travail has sorrow because her hour is come. But as soon as she's delivered of the child, she remembered no more the anguish for the joy that a man is born into the world. You might look around and see these people jumping up and shouting off the word of God. I preach about thou shalt not commit adultery, and they jump up and shout. I preach about you shouldn't smoke and drink and commit fornication, and they on their feet hollering, preach, bishop. You wonder why, because that same word is condemning you. That same word is making you sorrowful and want to hide and run. But here's the people that you have witnessed will be rejoicing at that same word. Why? Because one day they were bound by many of these same habitual habits that I'm preaching about. And they reminisce being delivered. They stand up and remember. I remember the time when they never could find the satisfaction. Went from one man to another, one woman to another, and still there was not a satisfaction in their soul. And now they are happy being free from it, and they rejoice because they've been delivered of that child. It's like the woman that has the pain in the labor room. But as soon as that child is born, the Bible, it says, she's not crying or sorrowful, even though she has some afterbirth pains. She is so happy to see that little baby being free. Well, I'm telling you something, that is a baby inside of you when you have been conceived of God's word. God's word is a seed. You may not know that. But God's word is his seed. As a sperm cell is a man's seed, an egg is a chicken seed. Don't you know that God's seed, the Bible said, the seed of God is God's word. And it spoke about a sower sowing a seed. I'm sowing a seed out to you. And you receive this seed not in soil, because God is not dirt. He's not humus. He's spirit. This seed has to be received in your mind and in your reasoning and your thinking. It has to be received in your spirit. It has to be saying, I want to do that. I want to respond to that. I want to be like the word said. Then you're opening up for God's word to come into your life and to take root and start a process of developing a new being. I'm telling you. The Bible said, in the beginning was the word. And the word was with God. And the word was God. It said, all things it was made by him. But it went on down to say this. And the word was made flesh and dwelt among us. Now, what is it really telling us? Many people read that to just try to think it's saying God, Jesus is God, but that's not what he's trying to show you. In the beginning was the Word, and the Word was with God, and the Word was God. Let me say it to you in our layman's, in our earthly minds of thinking. In the beginning was the egg. And the chicken was in the egg, and the egg had the chicken had the egg inside of it, and the chicken was in the egg. Well, you want to say who was in the beginning? You don't want to make the chicken offspring the chicken itself, but it is the chicken. A pecan nut is a pecan. It's also a pecan tree. A pecan nut is a pecan tree. It's just in its seed form. A pecan nut is a pecan tree, but it's in a seed form. When you plant it in the ground and you get nurture, it grows up, become a tree, and you count thousands of the same pecans that it came from. The Bible was trying to let us know that Jesus came out from God. And in that same message, through us receiving his word in our hearts and in our life, we become born of a new spirit. A new seed takes place inside of us, and a new life springs up. You cannot spring forth this new life without receiving his word. Even faith comes by hearing the word. You have to come more serious about responding to God's word. As a woman can cast out a seed out of her body if it doesn't contact an egg, a source of life, so you can cast out the word out of your life if that word doesn't find a good place to get in you to bring forth a new life. Here is Jesus said, verse 22, you now therefore have sorrow, but I will see you again, and your heart shall rejoice, and your joy no man take from you. That is very beautiful. What does he mean by that? Well, we have some time in looking, and I've been pastoring for over 40 years. I've seen people allow a man to take their joy. I've seen people allow a lady to take their joy. I've seen people allow their children to take their joy, and even friends. But he said, when you go through this travail, no man will take your joy. Let me talk about some of these things. When you expected to get married and you didn't, all of a sudden your joy was gone. Your happiness and you was in weeping and crying. If you don't watch yourself, you can get mad at the man, mad at everybody else. But some of these things you have to go through as a Christian to learn how to wait upon God. God knows what's best for our lives. We don't know what's best for us. We go after things we see and things that are tangible and appeal good. And it may be something good.

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5: In delivering, that's common to us in natural. You pain in delivering. You really wish, sometime you wish you didn't have a baby. You wish you can get out of it. But this particular pain is something that you can abort it anytime you're ready. All you have to do is not want to go through no much pain, and you can stop this new life from coming forth in you. The spiritual birth can be stopped the moment you make up your mind, I ain't suffering no more. But this woman, pain to be delivered. Now that's just, what is that telling us? You got a drug habit. You got a smoking habit. You got have an alcohol habit. You got a personality problem. What happens to you? You pray for God to move the alcohol. Take this taste out of my mouth. The taste still stays there as long as you stay mindful of it. You don't watch yourself. You've heard these testimonies and you'll start saying, well, God ain't moving for me because I still want the drugs. You know, the problem is you haven't made up in your mind you're going to pain to be delivered. When I feel this urge, I'm not going to get me no marijuana. When I get this urge, I'm not going to go and hope the government make a law it's okay for us to use it. It doesn't matter things that are okay to be used. It doesn't mean that it's right in the sight of God. We do not follow man's ordinance. We follow the ordinance that comes from God Almighty. But you're going to pain to be delivered. And sometimes the pain to be delivered, woman, is to sometimes just shut up. You have to have the last words in the arguments with your husband. And sometimes, brethren, it takes you to humble yourself as well to be delivered from this dominariness. You're going to force your way. That's how your daddy did your mama. But that didn't mean daddy was following the way Abraham and the way Jesus told him to follow. We are not to set these guys as mentors before us. We ought to let Jesus be the light of the world. He's the one guide us in the path and in the way and the mannerism in which we should follow. Make up your mind. You're not going to curse her anymore. Because you've gotten your way this way before through threats. I ain't going to buy you nothing. God didn't tell you to be that way. He said, out of love and kindness have I drawn you. You're going to put this thing in the hands of God, and many times it'll seem like you're suffering more than you normally would have suffered. But if you hang in there, trust in God, God knows how to get to that spouse that's giving you so much trouble. This woman pained to be delivered. And it goes on down to say in verse, hallelujah. Let's go to verse number 5. And she brought forth a man-child, which was to rule all nations with a rod of iron. And her child was caught up unto God and to his throne. Now, this is talking about even the sufferings of Christ, if you would. He had people to spit on him. But this woman is what brought forth this man-child, which is speaking of Zion. It said, out of Zion shall come forth a deliverer. They shall turn away ungodliness from Jacob. But this first man-child that went through this process of delivery was Jesus himself. When he went to the Garden of Gethsemane, he knew what he was facing, the humiliation, the shame, because they would strip him naked before the world. They would take his garments off. And I'm going to tell you something, that's humiliating. I remember many times coming up in school when some girls couldn't fight. They could get beat up by the other little bad girl. One thing they wanted to do was tear the girl's clothes off her. They didn't care if they didn't get a lick in. They knew if they could make her shame and make her embarrassed, they felt they had won the battle. But Jesus was made naked before the world. They took all his garments.

has often looked at him, and he went through this for you. He knew what he was facing, but his deliverance didn't come from just a power just made him be. He was a man like you and I are. He had passions like you and I. He could be shamed like you and I. He could be humiliated like he was made man. The Bible said behooved him to be made like unto his brethren. He wanted to be like us in all things, that he could be a faithful high priest as things pertaining to God for those that believe on him. But in this, he went all the way to the cross. And even those that was mocking him and criticizing him, calling him all kind of names, he said, Father, forgive them, for they know not what they do. While they were doing these things to him. When you start to serve God, you may rest assured the enemy and people are going to mock you. They'll laugh at you because you don't wear a Mohawk haircut. Sons, fathers, don't be surprised if your sons come running to you and telling you they want a Mohawk. Don't be surprised if they want their hair cut and a big little piece sticking up because they see the athletes doing these type of things. But you got to tell your sons and daughters, we are a peculiar people. If these athletes was following the ways of God, then I would follow their patterns. But they're not following the ways of God. They're following things to draw attention. They're caught up with the things of the world. We are in the world, but we are not of the world. The Bible said, love not the world. If any man love the world, the love of the Father is not in that man. So sometimes it's a challenge for your children to go to school. And they got to dress like holy people. They got to look like holy people. Sometimes folks will mock you and say, man, that's going out of style. That ain't the same style now. Yeah, but I'm going to tell you something. All these styles, the Bible said the world will pass away and the lust thereof. But he that do the will of God will abide forever. You tell anybody that tell you your style is going out, say, my style may be going out, but my redeemer still living. One day all of these styles going to come to an end, and I will live in that day. Somebody shout glory to God. Hallelujah. Hallelujah. Not only we will endure things, but we will have these testers of things we desire of this world. Jesus set the first pattern. Let's go over here with me, if you would, to the book of Matthew's Gospel, chapter 4. We're going to begin reading here at verse number 1. Then was Jesus led up of the Spirit into the wilderness to be tempted of the devil. Isn't that something? God turned the devil loose on him to lead him up in the wilderness for the devil to have him on his own terms. That's why you are not to be afraid of the devil. Stop talking about the devil got so much power. And the devil is, I'm going to tell you something. People run around and scared of the devil because they haven't got the power of God inside of them. Let me tell you something. Don't you know the scripture say when you believe on Jesus Christ, it said the devils hear the name, the sound of that name. They tremble at the sound of the name of Jesus. You have no business being afraid of the devil. Jesus said, I give you power over all the power of the enemy. And nothing shall by any means hurt you. So you don't be afraid of the devil hurting you. The only thing that hurts you is your loose life. Your loose life can bring you into the hands of the devil. Not the devil having dominion over you. Jesus said, in my name, all of those that believe. He said, these signs will follow all that believe. How many believe in here? How many believe? He said, in my name, they'll cast out devils. Lift your hands up if you believe. If you believe, lift your hands up. He said, in my name, they'll cast out devils. They'll lay that hand up in the air on the sick. And the sick will get well. The Bible said, the sick, they'll take up serpents. If they drink any deadly thing, it won't hurt them. You have no business being afraid of the devil. The devil can't do you no harm. You only can, the Bible said, give not place to the devil. He's a tempter. He's not a controller. He only can control you when he enter in you. The scriptures say you resist the devil and he'll flee from you. Now Jesus, his first test as being the Christ, God said to turn the devil loose on him. When you get saved,
and you come to God, the first thing gonna happen, the devil gonna come at you. Don't run in your house and hide. Oh Lord, oh devil, come. No, no. You gotta be ready to face that devil. I'm telling you something. When the apostles came back, they were rejoicing, saying, Lord, you know, spirits were subject to us. These apostles came back. They were normal fishermen, normal men that tax collectors. But when they went out in the name of Jesus, they would speak to devils and they had to come out of people that was possessed. They came back rejoicing and said, Lord, you know, these devils are subject to us in your name. He said, behold, I give you power to tread on scorpions and serpents, and I will give you power over all the power of the enemy, and nothing shall by any means hurt you. He said, notwithstanding, rejoice not in this, that devils are subject to you, but rejoice because your names are written in heaven. Praise God, that's the greatest joy we have, not because we can whoop the devil, but because in heaven, we are known in heaven. Somebody shout glory to God. The angels know you. The angels have been assigned to you when you come to him. Jesus even told his disciples, said, the angel said, be careful how you do one of the least of these little ones. He said, because I say unto you, their angels which are in heaven do always behold the face of my Father which is in heaven. Jesus was saying, you be careful how you treat the least of these. Because when they come to me, I dispatch angels to be around them. The Bible says in Psalm, the angels of the Lord are encamped about them that fear him. You have got to understand the support you have with you. You're not to walk through this world fearing and hysterical and fearing you got to shoot somebody. You got to understand there's a God before you. Who can be against you? He's real in these hours.

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14: 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And while you're there, look for Pastor Brian's book, The Multi-Generational Church Crisis. This compelling book asks the question of the church, what could be accomplished in the name of Christ if we could better understand each other? Let's hear now from Dr. Brian Chapel as he shares the lesson, When God Laughs.

0: It's been a few decades, but I remember vividly it was a Sunday evening and the assistant pastor was preaching. And just to, I think, put us at ease a little bit, he reminded us that the truth of the word was more important than the time it took to deliver it. And to make that point, he took us to Acts 20, where the Apostle Paul preached until midnight. And a boy named Eutychus, listening at the window, fell off the window and had to ultimately be rescued by Paul. And the pastor made some kind of chuckle aside of, aren't you glad it's not you whose name is eternally in the Bible because you fell asleep during a sermon? Now, we chuckled like you just did, and that's where the night got truly memorable. What happened after the chuckle is that a man toward the back of the church stood up and said, Pastor, I rebuke you. Humor is not an attribute of God. It is not in the Bible, and you would not have laughed if that was your son that fell down. Now, in case you are wondering, this is not the part of the sermon I want you to apply. But I have had some years to think about that event that evening and ask the question, is it true that humor is never in the Bible? Does God ever laugh? And of course, the psalm in front of you answers the question, doesn't it? It specifically says in verse 4, he who sits in the heavens laughs. Why? If you get nothing else from today, what I want you to hear is this. When the Bible tells us that God is laughing, he is not laughing at you. Not your foolishness, not your weakness, not your sin. The intention of God is not to laugh at you. It is to rejoice over you. And that message is in this psalm as you see the reasons that God laughs. If you begin to kind of eliminate alternatives, you might say, well, one of the reasons that God appears to be laughing is that he's laughing at human plans. As a matter of fact, many times people summarize verses 1 through 4 of Psalm 2 by simply saying what this psalm is about is men plan and God laughs. And there's a certain sense to that, that we don't even know what's going to happen tomorrow. How can we rightly and well plan? Our plans, as well laid as they may be, are certainly not a sure thing. But if God is simply laughing at our plans, that's going to be more than a little discouraging. After all, is God laughing at the fact that, you know, some months ago, the European Space Agency launched a probe that landed on a comet? Do you remember that news? I mean, 10 years of space travel, 3 billion miles, and the amazing technological achievement was they landed the space probe on a traveling comet. Amazing! Only to have one little problem. Do you remember? It bounced on landing and bounced into the shade, and it was powered by solar cells, which means it couldn't function properly. Do you think God just laughed? Is God laughing at our mishaps? If that's the case, perhaps we should just dedicate to him all our old VHS tapes of I Love Lucy and the Three Stooges and Scooby-Doo and be done with it. But it's more than that. God is not simply laughing at plans. Another alternative, of course, is that he's laughing not just at human plans, but human plotting. Verse 1 says, why do the nations rage and the peoples plot in vain? That word plot, by the way, is just exactly the same Hebrew word as the word meditates in Psalm 1 and verse 2, where it says of the righteous man, his delight is in the law of the Lord, and on his law he meditates day and night. Same Hebrew word. The law is meditated on day and night, and that same word is translated plotting in Psalm 2, because apparently the kings of the earth are raging as they meditate. And when you ruminate while you're raging, you are plotting. And so it's translated as the kings of the earth are plotting. And as you think about what that means, that there is some sort of human intention of undoing the plan and purposes of God, the psalmist says they plot against the Lord. And maybe that's why he's laughing, as though a human king, a human ruler, would have the temerity to plot against God. It's kind of like, you know, Woody Allen planning to punch out Mike Tyson. You know, kind of, I don't think Mike Tyson is too upset about that. He would just laugh at it. A lion chuckling at a mouse's roar. Is that all it is? Is God just laughing because there's such a mismatch of human plotting against his power? Not even that. Something else is going on. Why does God laugh? Verse 2 says it very specifically. The kings of the earth set themselves and the rulers take counsel there against the Lord and against his anointed. The Hebrew word anointed is translated in the New Testament as the Greek word Christ. They plot against the Lord and his Christ. The Jews for centuries identified Psalm 2 as a messianic psalm, a prediction of the coming one who would be God's provision for the nations. And what God is actually laughing at with derision is that the nations, the peoples of the earth, would say that their plans are better than his provision. God had said through Abraham so long ago that through the line of Israel and to David in particular, there would come an eternal and universal kingdom that would be ruled by steadfast love. That there would be an anointed one who would come and establish the kingdom of God. But there are people who say, I don't want that. I don't want the expression of God's eternal and steadfast love. I've got a better plan. And God laughs. You got a better plan than my provision? You do not understand the blessing that I intend. We think about it perhaps in terms of just occasional things that we face in our lives, the daily task. Last week, I talked to you about the blessing of recognizing that all honest work is holy work, and that means work ultimately is worship. That's God's plan, that our work would not be something separate from our dedication to God, but in fact, in our work, we are instruments of God's testimony, that we are actually means of his transforming the world around us, the world of our city and society, that God intends for our work to make a difference. Whether our efforts are large or small, we are testifying of eternal things, transforming the world, and preparing to support the work of God's church, so much so that our work is our calling. Every position of pulpit, every office and altar, every mess we face, an opportunity for mission. That's God's plan. His provision for us is that we would have a holy calling regardless of what we face. And what that means is there's satisfaction and joy in the work that God calls us to do as we perceive it being a calling from him. What difference does it make? Baylor University in July of 2014 said this in a study, those who believe that God is present in their workplace, that faith can actually guide their work decisions, and that their work is a mission from God, actually experience greater job satisfaction than all others measured, and actually want to expand their job influence. If my perception is not that my work is just a way of multiplying my toys or measuring my worth, or making it to the weekend. If my daily work is a calling from God to make a difference in the world, suddenly I find satisfaction and meaning and significance in it. And it's what God intends. You got a better plan than that? Don't make me laugh. says God. How do our families learn that? I mean, if we want something for ourselves, we would certainly want it for our children, that they too would understand that, there is significance and satisfaction in what God calls them to do with the unique gifts that He has given them as individuals. We would want our families to know that, but we recognize in our society today it's harder and harder for God's people to communicate to another generation their calling of God. CNN last month ran for almost a whole week a set of stories in which they were exploring research by the Pew Foundation, in which they said while 75% of Americans identify themselves as Christians, only 25% actually attend church regularly. The consequence is that those who have been nominal in their faith are quickly becoming more and more what they call nuns, not N-U-N, N-O-N-E-S. Really committed to nothing. And the consequence of being committed to nothing is that I only pursue what brings me happiness in the moment. My satisfaction is in my toys. My satisfaction is what brings me pleasure in the moment. And if my job doesn't do that, I'm ultimately unhappy, dissatisfied, feel like a peon before the bosses who control my life. And that is not what we want for ourselves or anyone else. So what do we do about that? We recognize that God has a plan. And the plan is that there would be heads of homes who lead their families in worship, who prioritize the corporate worship of God over the lake and over personal advancement and over sports, that there would be this regular participation of the people of God in the purposes of God, so that what we do and our children do is perceived as being lived before the face of God in every moment of every day. And that's not just legalistic. That is actually providing for God's people the blessing that He intends.
1: 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It may seem hard for younger Christians to believe, but people over 50 were raised during an era when 90% of Americans identified as Christian. These older believers were once part of a majority group that understood the mission of the church was to take control of our culture, to halt its evils. At the same time, Christians under 50 have lived their entire lives perceiving themselves as a minority that needs to make credible their faith to a secular, pluralistic culture. These distinct experiences and perceptions have a profound impact on the priorities different generations have for church ministry. It's no wonder that younger and older believers don't always see eye to eye. In his new book, The Multigenerational Church Crisis, Dr. Brian Chappell asks the question, what could be accomplished in the name of Christ if we could better understand each other? 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You can request your copy of The Multigenerational Church Crisis when you donate online at unlimitedgrace.com or by calling 844-41-GRACE. 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And now, more from Brian Chappell on today's Unlimited Grace.
0: You know, once the Pew Foundation sent out those numbers that were so covered by CNN, the Lifeway Research Society of the Southern Baptists began to crunch the numbers a different way. And they said, yes, it might just be legalistic to say to people, you know, you go to church and your family will be blessed. But as they begin to examine those 25% of Americans who are consistent in their church attendance, consistent in their worship, they found something amazing. It is that in this time in which we think we are losing a younger generation to other things, that actually of those who are called convictional Christians, who are regularly involved in the life of the church, the faith that their children is expressing is actually becoming increased. That more and more children of the convictional Christians are staying in church with greater percentages than in previous generations. So that what you see happening is, in a society that is increasingly making being a Christian difficult, when there are convictional families, when there are heads of homes who dedicate themselves to saying, my God is a calling upon their lives, their children see with even greater clarity. And the consequence is those children are actually more committed to the church than previous generations. And I'm not just saying that's great for the church. I'm saying that's great for our families. As we communicate to our children, God has a calling on your life. Your work, whatever God calls you to do, is important for the kingdom. God makes you a testimony. He makes you an instrument of transformation. He makes you able to support the life of the gospel as it goes across the world. You have significance in what you do. That's communicated in families. Families that are held together by marriages that reflect that glory of God. If you say, listen, I've got a better plan than being a convictional family that will communicate the values of Christ and the significance and blessing of children to another generation, God will say, I'd like to hear that plan because I'm going to laugh at it. But what holds that plan together, what makes it happen is marriages that reflect the goodness and the blessing of God. So that there is that modeling, there is that willingness to show that God's plan for couples is also to be communicated on to another generation. After all, you and I know that however hard the workplace may be, whatever the trials may come, if we're together with another of God's calling, we have strength and joy even in the hardest of times. That's actually God's plan. But you and I recognize there's challenge of that in our society today, right? As the repercussions of the pill and the sexual revolution of the 1960s continue to work itself through our society, redefining sexual expression, redefining sexual identity, redefining marriage definition. That's not news to you. It's not news to me. But one of the interesting commentaries on that I read recently was by one of the most thoughtful young Christian bloggers, Justin Taylor. Some of you may read Justin on the Gospel Coalition website. And he wrote about this sexual revolution, which we all are still experiencing. And he said, how does this actually reflect upon the wisdom of man versus the provision of God? He said, from one angle, we have ushered in a society where everyone now can freely love and take pleasure in anyone and anything they want. But from another angle, that same sexual revolution has become a permission slip for the strong and the privileged to prey upon the weak and the defenseless. So that sex trafficking and campus assault and marriage and child abandonment and body image anxiety are of such a magnitude as would have been unimaginable even a generation ago. As the push to cast aside the cords of God, to burst the bonds of God's provision, we cast aside what we identify as tradition or taboos or faith. But the consequence is now that we privilege men over women, adults over children, the upper class over the lower orders that are dependent upon income from sometimes the most difficult means. Characteristics of a society that have not been seen since the excess and decadence of the Roman era. Now, I must tell you, I don't know if every word there is correct. I don't know if you've got statistics to back it all up. But we all recognize how great have the changes been in a generation as a society has said, let's just burst the bonds. Let's just cast off the cords of God's provision. We've got a better plan. Really? Really? Against the backdrop of those faith bonds being removed, I think of the growing number of studies, even by the secularist, who examine families of faith to say that those who are pure before marriage and faithful within marriage actually express greater satisfaction in relationships and sexual fulfillment than all other marriages. Pure before marriage and faithful within. Now, isn't that a quaint notion? And yet God is saying, here's my provision. Here's my plan for blessing. I read about it, seeing a summary of those studies in a recent book, 2012, by J. Budziszewski. I had to spell that out phonetically in my notes. J. Budziszewski, in his book on the meaning of sex. And he wrote these words: the natural habitat of romantic love is not the fly-me-to-the-moon weekend escapade with a temporary lover. Rather, the natural habitat of romantic love turns out to be humdrum matrimony. The married state does not put an end to romantic love. Far from it. For many people, the first experience of ecstatic romance comes only after they have been married a long time. Going about the everyday business of loving each other for years. And then comes the celestial gleam. Now, I'm not sure what a celestial gleam is, but I think it's a good thing. As he just summarizes what people say and what they've studied and identify that when people love each other selflessly, calling each other friend as well as spouse, as they weather through the trials and the difficulties, that God does something to make the romance special, lively, warm, beautiful.
2: Hi, friend, this is Brian Chappell. I'm so glad you chose to spend some of your valuable time studying the scriptures with me today. 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Heavenly Father, your understanding of this world is beyond what I can imagine, and your love for me more than I can fathom. So I come seeking your wisdom and trusting your heart. I turn this concern over to you, and I entrust it to you. 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For then we shall be truly blessed. I pray this in Jesus' name. Amen.
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19: James said the uncontrolled tongue is an indication of an undisciplined life. That a disciplined tongue is an indication of a consecrated life, or a life that is in the process of being sanctified.
18: 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Right now, listen along as Dr. Youssef continues his life-changing series, The 12 Evidences of Faith.
19: We literally halfway through a series of 12 messages from the Epistle of James about 12 evidence of saving faith in our lives. And this is number 6. And I want to tell you at the outset that of all the 12, the ones we really saw, the ones we'll be seeing, I am conscious of this one the most. I am conscious of this one the most because I have made my fair share of blunders. I have said and written many things that I wish I can take back, but alas, I can't. That is why now I am constantly, not just a daily basis, several times throughout the day, I'm asking the Holy Spirit of God to control not just my tongue and my lips, but to control my thoughts. And at no more time that this is important than when I preach and teach and give advice. Sometimes I'm called upon to give, speak a word, and I send one of those telegraphic prayers to the Lord. And same thing, control what I'm saying, control what I'm thinking. But this is really an important message to those who are involved in teaching and preaching. Now, there's an application for all of us, as I'm going to show you. But specifically, he's speaking to those who preach and teach. And my goodness, if there is a message that many of us in the pulpits need to have, is this message of controlling our tongue. Here's what he says, chapter 3, verse 1. Not many of you should presume to be teachers, my brothers. Why? He gives us the answer. We who teach, that is publicly or privately, will be judged strictly. There's a whole set of criteria by which God is going to judge those of us who teach and preach. Those who teach or preach or lead in any way, and that, by the way, includes parents, because God placed you in your home to be a leader, to lead your children, to lead your family. We must always approach that leadership role, that call of God, whether it be in the home or the church or in the business or whatever it might be, we must approach this with a sense of awe. Awe. And I tell you the reason, every time I stand up here, my knees knock, and I'm so glad you can't see them. And even though I've been 40-plus years in the ministry, they still knock every time I get up to speak. Why? Because it's very simple. The Bible is filled with examples of those who've ministered or served out of selfish ambitions, and they paid the consequence. They did not have to wait for eternity to be judged. They were judged right on the spot. In Acts chapter 5, the Bible tells us about a couple who were filled with selfish ambitions, and they dropped dead right in the church. Selfish ambitions are too common in the church. These words should be sobering to every one of us, whether we speak in public or lead by example. Amen. Having said that, I believe the Bible teaches something called holy ambition. Holy ambition is very different from selfish ambition. Holy ambition is something that God places in our hearts. Let me tell you the example of that holy ambition. Holy ambition is for servanthood, not lordship and lording it over people. Holy ambition is for self-giving, not self-gratifying. Holy ambition is for edifying others, not ourselves. Holy ambition is for being a conduit of God in serving and ministering, not exploiting God's people. Why? Because words have power, according to James. The tongue has power. In fact, verse 2, James basically said that we all, every one of us, have some issues in our lives. That's why we put it today. That we all have some issues that we're working on. I know some issues I have been working on all my Christian life. Still working on. And he said, yes, every one of us does. Bring him constantly under submission of the Holy Spirit, constantly bring him under the blood of Jesus Christ, constantly trying to be surrendered to him so that he may empower me to overcome. Because we have not reached perfection yet. We will one day when we get to heaven. The process of sanctification, it's day by day becoming like Christ. But James said the uncontrolled tongue is an indication of an undisciplined life. That a disciplined tongue is an indication of a consecrated life or a life that is in the process of being sanctified. In Matthew 12:37, here's what Jesus said. Listen carefully. For by your words you will be acquitted, and by your words you'll be condemned. Jesus is talking specifically about salvation. I remember a guy not long ago said to me, I don't want all this stuff about Jesus. What has he done? He basically, with his own words, he condemned himself. Nobody condemned him. He condemned himself. That's what Jesus is saying. And he is condemned unless he repents. What you and I say with our mouths is very important. In fact, I can tell you that I personally pray Psalm 141:3 several times a day. Not just once, several times a day. Set a guard over my mouth, O Lord. Keep watch over the door of my lips. I do this whether I'm speaking to a large group or a small group or I'm speaking to one person, giving advice. That's my telegraphic prayer. And James here is very anxious for us to understand the power of the tongue. Because there was an oral society, everything was transmitted by the tongue. But I would have to, and I don't think I'm doing violation to the text, we have to say written words. Because, oh my goodness, I have written some words that I equally wish that I could take back. But I do apologize when I'm under conviction. And in order to press this point home, he uses several metaphors about the tongue. He said the tongue is like the bit in the horse's mouth. It's a small thing in comparison to the horse. It's like the rudder in a ship. Remember back then, all their ships were wind-driven. They were sail ships. Both the rudder and the bit are small implements in comparison to the object that they guide or lead or drive. He said, just like the bit moves the horse to where you want it to go, right or left, just as the rudder moves the ship, so is the tongue. Amen. Moves a person. What is James saying? Listen carefully, please. He is saying that the words of our mouth can spew out hate or words of love. That we can use it to curse and cause affliction, or we can bring words of healing. We can use it to share the love of Christ with someone, or we can use it to turn somebody off the gospel of Jesus Christ. In fact, I know I'm safe in saying that this is the most common sin among Christians, an untamed tongue. But James is not even finished yet with these metaphors. He's piling them one after another. Why? To intensify the image of the destructive power that can be for the tongue. Verse 5. Consider what a great forest is set on fire by a small spark. I think we all have seen out west in California and thousands and thousands and thousands of acres that literally charred, burned. Spark, just a spark. Verse 5. What a great forest is set on fire by a small spark. It moves and it leaves nothing in its wake. All charred rubble and ashes. That's all you see when the bushfire is over. James is not exaggerating here. He really is not. He is saying an untamed tongue, that uncontrolled tongue, undisciplined, spiritually speaking, tongue, can be like that spark that ignites a bushfire, a firestorm, that torching everything in its path. Before I get carried away, I want to summarize to you five ways in which a tongue can sit ablaze and things on fire. The first one, that the tongue can ignite the fire through gossip. Through gossip. Oh, we excuse gossip as kind of one of those minor things and harmless pastime. But Romans chapter 1, verse 29, the Apostle Paul lists gossip along with the list of many evils, including malice and strife and deceit and even murder. It's on the list. In 1 Timothy 5:13, Paul said, idlers, gossipers, and busybodies are dangerous for a church. Listen to me. our lower nature, the old nature that has not been sanctified yet, we love this stuff, and we love to spread it. Move it out. Why do our lower nature love this stuff? Because it makes us feel important. It really does. It makes us feel that we are in the know. It makes us feel puffed up. We know something. Here's how we go about it. You know, I don't know all the details about such or such. I don't really have all the facts about such or such. Or I don't know whether it's true or

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5: To one another. Uplift one another. The third thing, the tongue can ignite a fire through utterance of lies or insinuations. What mechanism did Satan use in order to cause Adam and Eve to fall in the Garden of Eden? Lie. He used a lie. That's the mechanism he used. It was a lie. And knowingly or unknowingly, when people tell lies, they can destroy lives, they can destroy families, and they can destroy churches. Lying is not only prohibited in the ninth commandment, but if you listen to Proverbs 6:16 says, listen carefully, there are six things the Lord hates, sevens that are detestable to him, haughty eyes and lying tongue, a man who stirs up dissension among brothers. You say, what's an insinuation? What's an innuendo? They are equally perverse as lying. Listen carefully. It is an indirect remark that intends to suggest something that is disparaging, something that is derogatory about someone. It is planting of a destructive idea without coming out and stating it plainly. Here's what the scientists call it. They call insinuation a passive, aggressive, verbal violence. I mean, I really say, well, what does it mean for a simple guy like me? Listen carefully, I'm going to tell you. It means that an individual tries to hurt another that's aggressive, yet without being caught in so doing. That's passive. That's the passive part. Listen to me. That does not mean, this is very important, that we should not speak the truth about issues and about people. You heard me enough. I talk about false teachers all the time. I mean, there is nothing wrong speaking the truth, warning people, if we know the facts. The fourth thing the tongue ignites a fire is by magnifying the faults of others. There are some people who really think, they genuinely think, that they can build themselves up by putting somebody down. Actually, it backfires every time. Trust me. In all criticism, and I know probably every one of us been a recipient of some of those at some point. Your colleague at work, friend in business, somebody somewhere criticized you. Home, member of the family. But I want to tell you that in all criticism, there is an unmistakable assumption. Do you know what it is? Some of you probably guessed it. I could do a better job than that person that I'm criticizing can. It's just an assumption. How do you use my tongue for righteousness? Is to use it to build up others. Build them up. Build them up. Those who have saving faith show the evidence of it by encouraging people, lifting people up, motivating them. Number five, the tongue ignites a fire not only by words are spoken, but the way the tone of those words are uttered. Now, that's important. The tone of voice can either intensify our words or cancel out their meaning altogether. And, beloved, let me tell you something. I catch myself doing that a lot. I catch myself many times using the wrong tone, and then I stop at the moment and I say, let me rephrase that. I'm not really rephrasing it. I'm just changing the tone because I immediately recognize that that tone was not very good, was not honoring to God, and I change it immediately. How can we discipline the tongue? Oh, my goodness, if anything like me, you say, man, that's hard. Yes, but it's not impossible. Nothing's impossible with God. Question. Can I simply choose to control my tongue?

0: And I do it. Can my sheer willpower put an end to any of these bad habits that we talked about here, the five things, whether it be gossip or swearing and lying or fault-finding or causing hurt or division, whatever it is? Can we self-will it? You know what James's answer would be? No. No, you can't. Look at verse 7. All kinds of animals, birds, reptiles, and creatures of the sea are being tamed and are being tamed. Verse 8. But no man can tame the tongue. This is downright depressing. It is depressing. But listen, it gets worse. It really does. It gets worse. The tongue is a restless evil full of deadly poison. Even now, with all of our advanced science and technology, even now with all, well, we can send a man to the moon, or we can send a ship to Mars and control it from the earth, and all of that stuff, we still can't control the tongue. Do you know why? Because we can't control the heart. That's why. And that's why our words are one moment praising God, and another moment we are doing things that are dishonoring to God's word. So, James' conclusion is this. The problem is not so much the tongue, although he focused on it. It's the spring. It's the well. And if the spring is taken care of, whether it's got sweet water or poisoned water, is going to show up in the tongue. And that's what he's trying to tell us here. And so, James' conclusion, take care of the problem, the root of it. The spring, the heart, the tongue will take care of itself. And that is why he goes on to say, my brothers, this should not be. What is he saying? He is saying, what you cannot do, the Holy Spirit can do in you. What you cannot control, the Holy Spirit can control within you. What you cannot tame, the Holy Spirit can tame for you. He can control the heart, and when the heart is under His submission, when the heart is yielded to Him, the tongue will praise God, will bless people, will encourage people, will uplift people. Amen. And not just once or twice, but all day long. Amen. Beloved, I know many of you have experienced the power of the Holy Spirit working in you, as I have, in areas that by nature we could not change. He changed in us. How does the Holy Spirit empower us to overcome lots of stuff? I will never understand until I get to heaven, but He does. But I said in the last message that if I need the surgery, if I place myself in the trustworthiness of a surgeon and lay myself bare at that table, be cut on, how much more should I lay myself bare on the table of the chief surgeon who loves us so, who never hurts us? He only does whatever He does, even it may appear as hurt, but it's for good, for the good. Trust Him to examine your life on a daily basis and transform your life, because He can and He will. When you give Him control of your heart, the tongue is going to follow, and the tongue is going to be filled with praise and with joy, with affirmation, with encouragement, with uplifting words, and with thanksgiving.
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7: Hey, thanks for joining us. We've got more teaching coming up in just a moment here on KKHT. I'm Marsha Lambeth. Have you heard of Awake America? Well, Pastor Michael Youssef with Leading the Way Ministries is leading the call to unite Christians across the country in prayer for a third great awakening in our nation. They are coming to various cities across the United States, including Houston. It's Awake Houston, and it's coming Saturday, September 19th, at the Smart Financial Center in Sugar Land. This will be a night of prayer, of praise. There'll be a prayer room that you can be a part of that night. They'll have prayer teams throughout the evening praying one-on-one with people. It'll be a night of praise and worship music as well with Chris Tomlin there as the special guest. And, of course, preaching with Pastor Michael Youssef. Don't just come expecting a concert at Awake Houston. Come and be a part of praying for America, praying for revival. Be a part of what God wants to do with the church in America. It's Awake Houston. Again, that event is happening September the 19th, and you can get tickets for the event at awakeamerica.com. That's Awake America.
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9: This is Seth Leibson for townhall.com. As we celebrate our 250th anniversary as a nation, it is worth reflecting on what got us here and kept us going, living as we do under the longest-lasting constitution in world history. From the Declaration of Independence to the Constitution, our country's framers set about establishing this most successful of political governing structures because they understood a few truths. Given low polling about American pride these days, they are truths about which we may need to ask, are they still self-evident? We began this experiment declaring a recognition of something higher than man, the laws of nature and nature's God, and a creator, endowing us with a right to self-government and a recognition that we human beings are all equal, especially in our inequality before God. Rights to life, liberty, and the pursuit of happiness are not given or tolerated by government or man, but God. Our founding fathers all understood and enshrined this force, but too many here have forgotten or unlearned this. Sadly, just now, we need a great relearning.
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17: God is the creator of all things. Genesis 1:1, in the beginning, God created the heavens and the earth. If you believe that verse, it changes everything.
18: Given the mind-boggling power and resource of our God, today on A New Beginning, Pastor Greg Laurie says we can have confidence when we approach him in prayer.
17: If God created the heavens and the earth, then I think he's more than adequate to meet your needs, whatever they may be.

0: God's plan for creation and his plan for mankind included his plan for man's redemption. Even before the heavens and the earth were created, he knew man's free will would lead him astray. And he had a solution before we even tasted of the forbidden fruit. Today on A New Beginning, Pastor Greg Laurie digs into God's plan as revealed in Genesis. To understand something best, we need to take it from the top. Chapter 1, verse 1 of Book 1 in God's Word.
1: The word Genesis means beginning. It's the beginning or creation of something. It's starting point. In Genesis, we find the greatest story ever told, the story of Jesus. In Genesis chapter 3, we have the first messianic prophecy, the first verse that speaks of a coming Savior that will arrive on our planet. The Bible says Christ was crucified from the foundation of the world. And that simply means that God knew man would blow it. God knew that Adam and Eve would eat of the forbidden fruit. And by the way, if you were in the garden, you would have done the same thing. God knew that we would sin, and God made a provision for our sin. But the book of Genesis tells us the big story. But here's the thing that we want to start with. Point number one, the book of Genesis begins with God. So if you're taking notes, there's point number one. The book of Genesis begins with God with this simple verse, Genesis 1:1, in the beginning, God created the heavens and the earth. Let's repeat this together. In the beginning, God created the heavens and the earth. How many of you believe that verse? Raise your hand up. Wow. If you believe that verse, it changes everything. If you believe that verse, you'll have no problem with the miracles of the Bible, like the virgin birth of Jesus and his resurrection from the dead. You'll have no problem with Jesus walking on water or raising others from the grave as well, because it all comes back to, in the beginning, God created the heavens and the earth. And if this is true, and I believe it is, and it sounds like you believe it's true as well, if God created the heavens and the earth, then I think he's more than adequate to meet your needs, whatever they may be. Genesis is the ground floor and the foundation of the entire Bible. Without the book of Genesis, the Bible would be incomprehensible. The book of Genesis gives vital information concerning the origin of all things and therefore the meaning of all things. So think about this for a moment. On Christmas Eve, 1968, astronauts Frank Borman, James Lovell, and William Anders orbited the moon on Apollo 8, and they became aware of the presence of God in outer space. And they publicly read the first 10 verses of Genesis chapter 1 to a listening world. I've had the privilege of meeting two astronauts personally, and I have to tell you, I'm very impressed by astronauts. The first one I met was John Glenn, and of all places, I met him in a department store in England. And I was there waiting for my wife, who was shopping, and John was waiting for his wife, too. And he's a very tall gentleman, and I walked up to him and said, "Excuse me, are you John Glenn?" He said, "Yes," and we had a nice discussion, and we talked for a while because our wives were shopping, as I said. So that was the first astronaut I met. The second astronaut I had the privilege of meeting was James Irwin, who was on Apollo 15, and he walked on the surface of the moon. And he told me that when he was there, he sensed the presence of God. He wrote that he looked out into the inky blackness and saw Earth like a blue marble suspended in space and was overwhelmed with God's presence. I love that. So let's read now those verses that the astronauts read in space to a listening world. Genesis 1:1 from the New King James Version. In the beginning, God created the heavens and the earth. The earth was without form and void, and darkness was on the face of the deep. And the Spirit of God was hovering over the face of the waters. And God said, "Let there be light," and there was light. And God saw the light, that it was good. And God divided the light from the darkness. And God called the light day, and the darkness he called night. So the evening and the morning were the first day. God said, "Let there be a firmament," or a space, "in the midst of the waters, and divide the waters from the waters. And God made the firmament and divided the waters which are under the firmament from the waters which were above the firmament. And it was so. And God called the firmament heaven. And so the evening and morning were the second day. Then God said, let the waters under the heaven be gathered together in one place, and let the dry land appear. And it was so. And God called the dry land earth, and the gathering together of the waters he called seas. And God saw that it was good. So here's point number two. God is triune. That is three in one. One being eternally existing and three persons. Let me say that again. God is triune, meaning three in one, eternally existing and three persons. In fact, we see the Trinity, the Father, the Son, and the Holy Spirit at work in the creation of all things. In Genesis 3:22, we read God saying, behold, man has become one of us. In Genesis 11:6, God says, let us go down. And in Genesis 1:26, we read God says, let us make man. Wait a second, who's God talking to? Is this a conversation with angels? No, because we're not made in the image of angels. We're made in the image of God. This is a conversation among the members of the Trinity. Each member of the Trinity exists simultaneously, yet each one is distinct, yet perfectly united. Number three, God is the creator of all things. Again, Genesis 1:1, in the beginning, God created the heavens and the earth. The word there for created in the Hebrew is bara, which means to make something out of nothing. Only God can create. Only God can call into existence that which has no existence. Now, if I eliminate God, I have a big problem. In the beginning, a mass of gases. Well, where did the mass of gases come from? For that matter, where did the space come from? That's not the beginning. So sooner or later, everyone gets around to asking the question, where did God come from? And there's no easy answer for that, because God did not come from anywhere. God has always existed. He is self-existent, and he has existed from the beginning. In Revelation 1:8, he says, I am the first and the last. I am the Lord God Almighty, who was, who is, and who is to come. Well, wait, I can't understand that. Well, check this out. If God were small enough for your minds, he wouldn't be big enough for your needs. God has always existed. We read in verse 2, the earth was without form and void. And that's pretty much a description of our lives as well. Before we knew the Lord, darkness filled our life. And God said, let there be light. And there was light. And God brought order to our chaos, and hope for our hopelessness, and light for our darkness. Point number four, God created all things in 6 days. God created all things in 6 days. So verse 5 says, the evening and the morning were the first day. Now, were these thousands of years or literal days? And this addresses the old earth, new earth theories. And for me personally, I believe they are what they are, days. Well, a day, how could God do all that in a day? Go back to Genesis 1:1. In the beginning, God created the heavens and the earth. With God, all things are possible. That's the answer.
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1: Number five, Genesis gives a broad stroked painting of creation, not a photograph. So, in other words, the book of Genesis is not a detailed account of creation. If God wanted to give us a detailed account, you could have filled the entire Bible with it. But basically, the Lord gives us one page on creation. The focus of Genesis is not to show us how the heavens go as much as it is about how to go to heaven. Let me say that again. The focus of Genesis and the rest of the Bible, for that matter, is not to show us how the heavens go as much as it is there to show us how to go to heaven. However, that is not to say that the Bible is not reliable scientifically. There are so many things that the Bible said far before the scientists figured it out. It is the Bible that said the stars in the sky are innumerable. They're like the sands of the sea. And scientists and astronomers scoffed at such a ridiculous statement because they had counted the stars. But then they developed a more powerful telescope and found there were more stars, and they expanded that number, and then they expanded it again. And now with the Hubble telescope and others, we realize there's billions of stars out there, as the Bible said. Scientists tell us there are 400 billion stars in the Milky Way galaxy alone. Astronomers estimate there are 100 billion galaxies, and each galaxy has more than 100 billion stars. And every one of them was made by God. And the Bible not only says that, but it says that he has named each star. Why do I bring this up? Because whatever you're facing, I think God can handle it. Right? Think about it. Listen, I don't believe in the Bible because science proves it's true. Rather, I believe in the science that the Bible proves is true. My source of truth is the scripture. Number six. God created mankind in his image. He made us in his image. We're not a highly evolved life form. We're not evolving from animals. We're uniquely created and made by God himself. We are his image bearer. That's not true of any other created thing. Genesis 1:26. God said, let us make man in our image, according to our likeness. Let them have dominion over the fish of the sea, over the birds of the air, over the cattle, over the earth, and over every creeping thing that creeps on the earth. So God created man in his own image. In the image of God, he created him, male and female. He created them. Then he blessed them and said, be fruitful and multiply, fill the earth and subdue it, and have dominion over the fish of the sea and the birds of the air and every living thing that moves on the earth. You know, it's interesting to know, after each thing that God made, he would say, it is good. But after he created man, he said, it is very good. Genesis 1:31. Humans are uniquely made in God's image, as I said. And I don't know what's going on right now, but people seem to be more obsessed with animals than any time I can remember. You know what I'm saying? And by the way, I'm an animal lover, but sometimes that's going a little far. You know, we have to take the animals everywhere with us now. The animals are in the car. We take the animals into the restaurant. We push the dogs around in the strollers, right? And now people are on planes and they have to have their emotional support animals. They've got their dogs and their cats. And then people leave their estates to their animals. Designer Karl Lagerfeld left $1.5 million to his cat, Choupette. I wonder what Choupette spent all that money on. But then there's another person that left $10 million to their pet hen named Gigu. Even another left $10 million to a German shepherd. Come on, people. Now, animals are animals, and we have to see them for what they are. But nowadays, people treat animals as though they're our children. People will say, animals are people too. No, they aren't. They're animals. Let's appreciate them for what they are. Jesus would talk about how our Father cares about the animals and the birds in particular. Says he knows about every bird that falls to the ground. He even used birds as an example for us, showing us that we don't have to worry. Jesus said, look at the birds. They don't plant or harvest or store food in barns, yet your heavenly Father feeds them. Are you not more valuable than they are? And then he says, can all of your worries add a single moment to your life? Have you ever seen a bird worry? You ever seen a bird pop a Valium? I don't think so. God provides for them, but animals don't seek God. Animals don't sit around and wonder about the meaning of life. I don't think your dog lays around and thinks to himself, what is the meaning of my life? And I figure if a dog had a voice, it would sound something like that. What is the meaning of my life? I've tried everything this world offers. Chasing cats, drinking toilet water, eating roadkill, though I did like that a great deal. But my life is so... Dogs don't think that. I know cats don't think that. I think cats think murderous thoughts toward us. But people do think that. From our earliest years, we wonder about the meaning of our lives. And why is that? Because you've been made in the image of God. And the Bible says God has set eternity in our heart. It's like you were pre-wired to know God. That's why we are that way. So God made all of these creatures, all of this amazing creation. And thank God for that creation. But there's no one higher than the creation of humanity.

0: Pastor Greg Laurie with important truths today from our look at Genesis chapter 1. And there's more to come as this study continues here on A New Beginning. It's obvious God has a specific plan for mankind. He created us for a purpose. And central to that purpose is that we would come to know Him personally, to have a relationship with Him, to have our sins forgiven. Pastor Greg, someone can enter into a relationship with God today, can't they?
1: They can, and it's so simple. And I think because it's so simple, people think, oh, it can't be that easy. Well, look, Jesus did all the heavy lifting. He carried the cross for you. He died on that cross that He carried. This isn't about what you do. It's about what He's done. But here's what the Bible says. Whoever will call upon the name of the Lord will be saved. You say, well, okay, how do I do that? You do it through prayer. And prayer is just talking to God. So listen, I'd like to lead you in a simple prayer. And if you pray this prayer after me, I believe God will hear it and answer it, and Christ will come to live inside of you. Thousands of people have prayed a prayer like this over the years that we've been doing this radio broadcast and have seen their life change. There's no power or magic in a prayer. It's all about your commitment to Christ. But this is a way to call on the name of the Lord in this prayer. So if you want Jesus to come into your life and forgive you of your sin, if you want to know that you'll go to heaven when you die, if you want to fill that big hole in your heart, just pray this prayer after me. You could pray it out loud if you like. Pray it in the quietness of your heart, but pray these words if you would. Lord Jesus, I know that I'm a sinner, but I know that You're the Savior who died on the cross for my sin. I am sorry for my sin, and I turn from it now. And I choose to follow You from this moment forward. Be my Savior and my Lord. Be my God and my friend. Thanks for hearing this prayer and answering this prayer. In Jesus' name I pray. Amen. Listen, if you just prayed that prayer, I want you to know that God has heard you and has answered it. The Bible says, these things we write to you that believe on the name of the Son of God, that you may know that you have eternal life, that you may know. It's yours now. God has given it to you because it's the gift of eternal life through Jesus Christ, our Lord. Congratulations and welcome to the family of God.
0: Yeah, that's right. 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Well, Pastor Greg, you preached a message called What I Would Tell My Younger Self, which is one of my favorite studies you've ever presented. What if you could have taken your younger self to a modern-day harvest crusade so he could see you, you know, the current you, preaching the gospel? What would young Greg have said about that experience?
1: Wow. Well, you know, in a way, I kind of got a sneak preview of it. Early in my life, two events that brought that about. One was shortly after I became a Christian, I went and saw Billy Graham preach at one of his crusades. And I even went forward in the invitation, even though I was already a Christian. I just wanted a closer look at this man that God was using. And I connected to what he was doing. I recognized in him a gift that God had placed in me to be an evangelist. And effectively, I said, that's what I want to do when I grow up. I was around 17 at the time. But then a little bit later, I was not in ministry yet. I was a graphic artist, but I ended up having an experience where I actually preached a little sermon before a crowd that had gathered at Pirates Cove Beach, where we did the baptisms back in the day. And it was not something I planned, but the Lord prompted me to proclaim the gospel. And I spoke to the people sitting up on the rocks. I invited people to come to Christ. Some did, and I even baptized them. So I didn't really get into preaching for a couple of more years, maybe 3 years after that. And I didn't start doing evangelistic events for many years after that. But I was given sort of a glimpse into my future, like the trailers you see in the movie theaters that show you what a film is about. It's almost as though the Lord was showing me, you're going to end up doing this. And that's exactly what I did. So if a younger Greg went to see an older Greg, he would say, whoa, what happened to his hair? And then he would say, yeah, I knew the Lord was going to do something like this. And this is amazing. And I would give God the glory. So I tell this story and many more like it in this book called Jesus Revolution. Maybe you've seen the film. Have you read the book? So many people ask me so many questions like, wait, whatever happened to your mother? Did she ever come to the Lord? What happened to Lonnie Frisbee? What about this? What about that? All these questions. It's all in the book. And I want to send you this book, Jesus Revolution, for your gift of any size to help us continue to bring our ministry of a new beginning to more people around the world. 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So order your copy of the Jesus Revolution book and get the behind-the-scenes story of some of the amazing things that God did in the last great spiritual awakening in America.
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15: 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I'm David Jay, thanking you for joining us today as we listen, learn, and are challenged by God's Word, the Bible. 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Now, when we're treated badly for our faith, the Lord wants us to handle it with patience and self-control, not with anger or revenge. You see, disdain means to be rejected or looked down upon, and we can expect it if we follow Christ. In fact, the more serious we are about our faith, the more pushback we might get. So today, Pastor Jack teaches that we really don't handle rejection well on our own. We need God's Spirit in order to respond the right way. So being mocked for our faith, well, that's actually a good sign. It means we're doing it right spiritually. Now with his message called Discipline of Disdain, here's pastor and Bible teacher Jack Hibbs.
16: I'm sure when Jesus was attacked and spit on, mocked and ridiculed, that it didn't feel good. Jesus Christ, though God in human skin, he had our feelings. We forget about that. We think that he snapped his finger and he didn't feel the ridicule, mockery, or the disdain. No, quite the opposite. He felt everything that you and I feel, hyper so, tremendous. When he was rejected, it hurt him the most. Why? Imagine. Look, if a stranger rejects you, what do you care? If a friend rejects you, it hurts. If a family member rejects you, it hurts all the more. If a husband or a wife rejects you, it hurts tremendously. Can you imagine if your own creation that you understand and love and concluded that it was worth you leaving heaven and coming to earth to die for them turns and spits in your face, literally, and mocks you with ultimate disdain? You want to talk about pain and suffering? You and I don't even know what that's like. Is he not love? And love rejected of that magnitude? I can't even fathom that. It's beyond my world. Identifying disdain. Yes, it comes from the world. It will be absolutely painful. But God uses this. It's not unusual for the believer. In Psalm 2, listen to this. In Psalm 2, verses 1 to 3, it says, why do the nations rage and the people plot a vain thing? What's a vain thing that the people plot? The kings of the earth set themselves and the rulers take counsel together. What are they doing? Against the Lord and against his anointed, that's Messiah, saying, let us break their bonds in pieces and cast away their cords from us. That is amazing to think that they would reject. The world rejects God tonight. And Jesus, the one who loves them. How could Jesus suffer under disdain? And the answer is, he considered the source of the attack, that it was coming from the spirit of the world. Identifying disdain is something that you and I need to do. Matthew 27, listen to this. You can just listen as I read this to you. Matthew 27, verse 39 says, and those who passed by Jesus blasphemed him, wagging their heads. That is a very naughty thing to do in the Middle East, in Israel. It's a physical gesture. And saying, you who destroy the temple and build it in 3 days, save yourself. If you are the Son of God, come down from the cross. Listen. Likewise, the chief priest also, mocking with the scribes and elders, says, he saved others, himself he cannot save. They're trying to provoke Jesus to do some miracle to get off the cross. And I'm wondering if just for a moment Satan wasn't catching on that the Son of God was dying on the cross for the sins of the world. Come down from there and then we'll believe. He saved others, himself he cannot save. You know what the truth is? He saved others, himself he would not save. That's the truth. Mocking. Imagine hanging there, mocking. Your creation is mocking you, slapping you in the face, spitting on you, and trying to provoke you. And Jesus took the disdain. Number two, we want to learn about the discipline of disdain and that. How do we handle disdain? How do we deal with it? Remember, disdain is that rejection, mockery. And it most often, listen, Christian, I want to encourage you, it most often happens to you and I when we are growing the most in our relationship with Jesus. Okay, listen, someone's going to get convicted by this, and if the shoe fits, then wear it. God's speaking to you. But listen, maybe some of you in the same voice will be comforted by this. If you're not growing in your relationship with Jesus, you probably have no enemies. Things are pretty cool. It's easy going. There's no ripples on your lake. It's smooth sailing. Everything's fine. if you are growing and advancing in your Christianity, there's going to be storms, there's going to be activity, there's going to be attacks, there's going to be hardship. Again, that's native to the Christian life. How do we handle disdain? When it comes to us, it's to be understood that it happens when we are growing the most. Come on, if somebody told us. Now look, I know you're a Christian, but you're not going to, I don't want you to say anything about Christianity. I don't want you to say praise the Lord around here. I don't want you to care. You know what I'm saying? It's lay it down. And you just do that. Then there'll be no disruption. There'll be no cultural clash. And the worldview of this age will prevail. But if you stand like a Daniel, if you stand like a Jeremiah, if you stand like an Isaiah, if you stand like Paul, and if you stand like Peter, there's going to be a storm. There's going to be something going on, and you're going to want to know how to handle disdain. David, King David, nearly almost fell victim to disdain. The guy, don't you love David's life? I want to be like David, in not all cases, but like 90% of them. In 1 Samuel chapter 25, you can read it later, but in verse 10 it says, "Then Nabal answered David's servants and said, 'Who's David? And who's the son of Jesse?'" Now let me insert this into the bulk of the story. In 1 Samuel 25, you know what's going on? David had been defending Israel with all of his troops. They're fighting battles. They're doing everything to preserve the nation. And his men needed food and care. And Nabal was incredibly rich. He had tens of thousands of sheep and goats, super blessed guy. He had a pretty famous wife. Well, she became famous. Abigail was his wife. He was an idiot, and she was a knockout. The Bible says she was a knockout. It says that she was very, very wise and beautiful to look at. And Nabal was a rich, shrewd man and a bitter guy. So check this out. You ever seen people like this? David says, "Man, we need food." And we've come to know some of Nabal's shepherds. Have them go home with you guys and ask Nabal if we can have some care. And David's guys with Nabal's shepherds go to Nabal and ask, "Hey," and very humbly, you can read it later, it's very sweet, "We are David's servants, and my servant humbles himself to ask you, my Lord, can we have a lamb sandwich?" And Nabal says, "Who's David?" Well, everybody knew who David was. But he said, "Who's David?" And then he goes on to say, "If I give David some food, then I got to give everybody some food." And David hears about it. And David almost got hooked by disdain. When they came back to David, and can you imagine? They come walking up to David. "David, this guy kills giants on a weekend." "David." David, he said that basically, "Who are you to ask him for something to eat?" And David says, "Really? That's what he said? Well, we've been out here fighting this battle and preserving the nation? I tell you what, everybody get your swords out." That's what David said. "Get your swords out. Polish those babies. We're going to go cut Nabal's head off and all of his servants." And they got on their metro or camels or whatever they rode, and they rode to Naboth's house, and Abigail heard about David's anger, and she interceded. She got there before David arrived to kill Nabal, and she said, "David, listen, I humble myself before you. Don't do this. Don't do this thing and bring sin upon your own hands." And she caused David's anger to subside, and David said, "Wow, you are more righteous than I am." And he almost fell for it. You guys, listen, handling disdain, without the Lord governing our lives, you know what happens when we don't handle disdain? It's called revenge, and it's bad every time. Why is it, listen everybody, why is it that we think in our minds, "Well, what happened? They said that? Well, I'm gonna..." Do you understand that's truly, I'm not joking, it's borderline insanity when that happens. It's temporary insanity. You go off, you snap, you fly off the handle, we call it, and you're going to go settle the situation. That's when people get killed. And God's not in that. You say, well, what am I supposed to do? Well, first of all, sit down. Have you ever noticed that when people get into a brawl like that, I mean this with all due affection and great accuracy, they're fools. Have you seen a fool in his folly?
17: What's that? What? Come over here. Who do you think you are?

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6: Also, James 1:19 says, "So then, my beloved brethren, let every man be swift to hear, slow to speak, and slow to wrath." Think about that for a moment. Take that verse and just kind of meditate on that for a second. If we're slow, or I should say swift to hear, we'll be slow to react. You know the old saying, you got two ears and one mouth. You're supposed to be listening twice as much as you're talking. So you be listening. And the Bible says, wait and listen a little longer. And watch out before you open your mouth. Be slow to wrath. Why? Because the moment you open your mouth, this is sad, huh? We've all known that. Everyone, we all know this. As soon as you open your mouth and something comes out of it, oh, this is fun. Something comes out of it, it's out. Did you know in theory anyway, there's people debate if it's, we know it's true to a degree, but how far? And that is this: sound theoretically travels forever. Now, you would say, no, I've had some classes, Jack, in physics, and I know that over time the sound wave begins to dampen out and it goes flat. That is true true to the observable eye or to an oscilloscope or something like that. That is true, but theoretically, sound continues on. And that's the whole basis behind radio telescopes that listen out into space for distant conversations of some worlds that once were. I mean, don't laugh. You're paying for this right now. It's your tax dollars. And so theoretically, when I said something 16 years ago on a Tuesday at 2 o'clock in the afternoon, that word's still going. And now that's really great if I was saying, God bless you all, and to all a good night. Or, hey, you lunatic, get out of my lane. It's going out there. Kind of scary to think, huh? Let's just move on. We don't want to dwell on that too long. The discipline of disdain also requires that you and I be surviving disdain. We're going to be attacked. How do I survive, Pastor Jack? Well, how do I get through this? Let me first tell you how not to survive disdain. This is what you don't want to do. Poor Peter, we always use him for the example, but he's so good for us to learn from. What not to do, how not to survive disdain. Matthew chapter 26, verse 33. It says, Peter answered and said to him, now this was a very heated moment, energized moment. He says, even if all are made to stumble because of you, I will never be made to stumble you. And Jesus said to Peter, assuredly I say to you that this night before the rooster crows, you will deny me three times. See, everybody else, Jesus was laying it down, and Peter says, well, listen, I'm not going to leave you. I'll never deny you. Be careful for anyone. You know, I know it comes from great intentions, and you mean well when somebody says, well, I'll never sin. I'll never fail. I told some guy recently here at this church, he did a really great job at something, and I said, listen, that was really awesome. Let that go to your heart and not your head, because the moment it goes to your head, it's over. You won't be able to get your head through the door in here, and then you'll self-destruct. Take it to the heart. Don't let it go to your head. Big difference. 18-inch difference can save you between heaven and hell. What's going on in here and what's going on in here is never, not always the same thing. And Peter's going, I'll never, these bums, they'll deny you, but not me. And Jesus, can you imagine the shockeroony that he gave to Peter? He's out there boasting away, and Jesus says, I tell you, hey, put you in on something, Peter. Before the rooster crows this night, you will deny me three times. Not two times. Three times. Three times was a confession of absolute

0: truth. And what did Peter say three times? I don't know him. I don't know him. I don't know him. And what happens? As soon as he says it the third time, the Bible says the rooster crowed. And Jesus was being held in the praetorium courtyard, and he turns over and he looks at Peter at that last moment of rejection. Can you imagine? What do you think? How do you think Jesus looked at Peter? I think I actually know. It doesn't say, but I think I know. I think the same attitude in Jesus at that moment and his face looking at Peter is the exact same attitude in the face, though you'll never imagine this, in the Garden of Eden when the Lord said, Adam, where are you? Where are you? I don't think God said, Adam, where are you? Get over here now. I don't think he did that. I think God's heart was broken. Adam, where are you? And I think Jesus, without saying, Peter, what in the world are you doing over there? I think when Jesus looked at Peter, I think it communicated, where are you? Where are you? And the Bible says that Peter went out and wept bitterly. How in the world can he survive such a thing? He survives such a thing because of God's grace, the awesome grace of God. You don't want to falter at dealing with disdain by trusting in your own resources and abilities. You'll fail every time. I can take care of this one. You guys, we do this all the time. We don't want to admit it, but we do it. I'll take care of it. Be careful when we're strong in something or we think we can do this. I'll take care of it. No, Lord, we need you. Now, our absolute role model in how to survive, the ultimate survival training, comes from Jesus himself in Matthew 27:27. The Bible says, then the soldiers of the governor took Jesus to the praetorium and gathered the whole garrison around him. You guys, that is a horrible moment. That's a horrible sight. And they stripped Jesus and put a scarlet robe on him. And when they had twisted a crown of thorns, they put it on his head and a reed in his right hand. And they bowed the knee before him and mocked him, saying, Hail, King of the Jews. Then they spat on him and took the reed and struck him on the head. Those barbs on that crown of thorns was wicked. And they took that staff and boom. Among other things they did. How did Jesus survive such a thing? He absolutely, listen, church, because in our lifetime, it will happen to each and every one of us at some point in some degree. Jesus yielded his life completely into the hand of the Father without any reservation, in absolute dependence. And he took what came according to the Father. And in every one of our lives, every one of us, you may be here today saying, I'm not a Christian, it's not going to come near me. It will happen to you. It's native to life. Except for the Christian, we've got hope. If you don't know Christ, you have no hope. There'll be that phone call. There'll be that blood test. There'll be that lump. There'll be that news. And your world will be rocked to the core. It happens to all of us. It's coming. If it hasn't happened already, it's coming to us. Things that are going on, it could come nationally, globally, personally, maybe your family. It doesn't matter. Your foundation will be shaken. And in that moment of shaking, how will you survive? You'll have to trust in God. And I'm grateful for you being here tonight because you have seen fit to invest in your faith. The Bible says in Romans 10:17, faith comes by hearing and hearing by the word of God. That's what's going on right now. Your faith will be strengthened and encouraged. It's supernatural. It's amazing. The Bible says in Matthew 26:67, that they spat on Jesus' face and they beat him and others struck him with their palms of their hands. By the way, palms, that word means in Greek, open-handed, a slap. If you've ever been in a fight, it's much better to get punched than it is to get slapped. You can much more endure a punch than you can a slap. A slap can kill you. Horrible. They slapped him and they said, "Prophesy to us, Christ. Who is the one who struck you?" Remember, he is blindfolded. Wow. Jesus took it. You see, Jack, what are you saying? I'm saying this. Are you and I willing to submit to mistreatment by other people for Jesus' sake?
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13: Hi, this is Robert Jeffress, and I'm glad to study God's Word with you every day on this Bible teaching program. 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
14: people are asking the question, what is the world coming to? Where are we headed? Is anybody really in charge? The answer to all of those questions is found in a single event, the return of Jesus Christ. 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
15: Welcome to Pathway to Victory with author and pastor Dr. Robert Jeffress. 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And while we can't know the day or the hour, we can be prepared for whenever that time arrives. Today on Pathway to Victory, Dr. Robert Jeffress describes several characteristics from Jesus that should mark every believer as we prepare for the return of Christ. But first, let's take a moment to hear some important ministry updates.
13: Thanks, David, and welcome again to Pathway to Victory. In 1776, exactly 250 years ago, the Continental Congress called America to a day of prayer and fasting, a day of getting on their knees before Almighty God. Those men understood something we desperately need to recover today, that the fate of this nation rests not merely in the strength of our armies, but in the strength of our God. You see, America's renewal will never begin in Washington. It will begin in the hearts of ordinary believers who are willing to pray. That's the motivation behind the In God We Trust matching challenge that's in motion right now. Friends of Pathway to Victory agreed to establish this matching challenge of $1.5 million as a means for inspiring friends like you to join in. So every dollar you give today is immediately doubled, reaching more souls, strengthening more families, and calling this nation back to the God who made her great. And right now, He's inviting you to be part of something significant. Our deadline for receiving your gift is the weekend of America's 250th anniversary, and we urge you to respond soon. When you do, I'm going to send you several exclusive thank you gifts from Pathway to Victory. We will share more details about these resources later in today's program. But right now, it's time to open our Bibles to see what God has to say about living in these troubled times. I titled my message, How Should We Now Live?
14: The Bible says two things about the return of Jesus. First of all, His coming is absolutely certain. And secondly, the Bible promises His coming is soon. Well, how are we to be living in light of that certain and soon coming of the Lord? As you look through Scripture, there are three qualities that ought to characterize every believer who finds himself living in the last days. First of all, the Bible says we are to be people of hope. But not only are we to be people of hope, secondly, the Bible says we are to be people of insight. People who live in the last times are people who, first of all, understand the times. The people of insight are people who not only understand their times, but they know what they should do. And that means in these last days, we are to be people of action. People of action. We're to be people who are doing something. And make no mistake about it, God has called upon us to confront an evil society. He's called upon us to confront evil leaders. He's called upon us to confront all immorality and say without stuttering or stammering, thus saith the Lord. We are to be actively involved in battle. Listen to what Jesus said in Matthew 5, verses 13 and 14. He said, "You are the salt of the earth, but if the salt has become tasteless, how will it be made salty again? It is good for nothing except to be thrown out and trampled underfoot by men." You've heard me say this before, but when Jesus talked about being salt, he was talking about being a preservative. That's what salt did in Jesus' day. It didn't prevent the decaying of meat. It delayed the decay of meat. It gave the meat a longer shelf life until it eventually had to be thrown out. And Jesus said, as my representatives in the world today, you're to be salt. You're to be a preservative in this culture. You're to keep this world from prematurely imploding so that people have longer to accept the gospel. You know, for salt to impact meat, to preserve meat, it can't remain in the salt shaker. It has to get out of the shaker. It has to penetrate the meat itself to be a preservative. God has called upon us to influence this world, to push back against the tide of immorality that is engulfing us. We're to be salt. But he also said, you are to be the light of the world, a city set on a hill that cannot be hidden. We're to be at the same time that we are pushing back against evil, we are being to holding forth. We're to be holding forth the word of the light of God. It's not either or. Jesus didn't say you're to be salt or light. He said you're to be salt and light. You're to confront evil, but share Jesus at the same time. And that's why I'm grateful for our church. Our church has a balance in doing that. Yes, we're standing up and speaking out in a godless culture, but at the same time, we have a plan to penetrate the darkness with the light of God's word. One of my favorite verses in all of the Bible is Daniel 11:32. It says, "The people who know their God shall stand firm and take action." God has called us not just to understand the times, but to do something. We're to be people of hope. We're to be people of insight. But thirdly, we're to be people of courage. To be that salt and light in today's world takes courage. A.W. Tozer once said, "A scared world needs a fearless church." God wants us to be fearless people as we stand for him. Are you ready to stand for him, regardless of the cost? Persecution is coming. It's coming not just around the world, it's coming to this country. Are you ready for it? Sadly, most Christians aren't. If they just hear of the possibility of suffering or persecution, man, they run for the exits of the church. They hide under the bed. They're fearful of suffering. Jesus said, get ready. It is coming. When I think about real persecution, I think about a story Randy Alcorn told, the remarkable story of Graham Staines and his family. On January the 23rd, 1999, Graham Staines and his two sons, Philip, 11 years of age, and Timothy, 6 years old, were murdered by a large mob of militant Hindus. They had gone to a Christian camp in the jungle where Graham was ministering. At midnight, the mob attacked, setting fire to the jeep in which Graham and his sons were sleeping. They were burned alive. When the fire finally cooled, they found the charred body of Graham Staines with his arms around the bodies of his sons. The response of his wife Gladys and daughter Esther was on the front page of every newspaper in India. Gladys said, "I have only one message for the people of India. I am not bitter, neither am I angry, but I have one great desire, that each citizen of this country should establish a personal relationship with Jesus Christ, who gave up his life for their sins. Let us burn hatred and spread the flame of Christ's love." Many people were surprised when Gladys Staines decided to remain in India. She explained her decision this way: "My husband and our children have sacrificed their lives for this nation. India is my home. I hope to be here and continue to serve the needy." When asked how she felt about the murder of her dad, 13-year-old Esther said, "I praise the Lord that he found my father worthy to die for him." Let me ask you again, are you ready to suffer for Christ? People who find themselves living in the last days need to be people of hope. We need to be people of insight, but we have to be people of courage. That brings us to an all-important question. Where exactly are we on God's timetable? Pastor, how close are we to the end? We know in Matthew 24, Jesus said, "No man can know the day or the hour." But we also read in 2 Peter that we are to be alert. We are to be looking for and hastening the coming day of the Lord. So how close are we? There are two places we need to look to answer that question. First of all, we need to look at the world situation. That's one way to know how close we are. And when I talk about the world situation specifically, I'm talking about looking at the Middle East, and even more specifically, looking at Israel. The Bible says the final world events before the return of Christ that matter won't be occurring in London, New York, or Tokyo. The final events that usher in the return of Christ will take place in Israel and the nations around Israel. Now, again, we can't know the hour or day, but I want you to write down these four truths about the world situation. Number one, there is a clear pattern of events laid out in the Bible concerning the last days. When you tie together the Old Testament and the New Testament, there is a clear pattern about what's going to happen immediately before Christ returns. Specifically, there is going to be an increased hostility toward the Jewish people and toward the nation of Israel. And there's going to be an intense hatred for Christians. Those two things go hand in hand together. The Antichrist will launch a persecution against the Jews and against believers. There will be an intense hatred of Israel that will result in an invasion of Israel. Number two, there's an amazing similarity between our world and the world the Bible describes at the end of time. Go back and read Matthew 24 and 25 when Jesus laid out what is going to happen in the world before he returns. And yes, it's true, a lot of those signs have been around for a long time. But as Jesus said, those signs are going to be like the labor pains a woman experiences before birth. They're going to increase in both frequency and intensity. And we're seeing that happen. Number three, if that is true, then we indeed may be the generation to experience the rapture of the church. Remember, the rapture occurs 7 years before the second coming. If the second coming is close, how much closer will be the rapture of the church? I read this week that Ann Graham Lotz, the daughter of Billy Graham, said she believes she will be alive to see the rapture of the church. She may or may not be true, but it's close. It's getting closer every day. As I've said so often, one of two things is happening. Either he's coming or we're going, but we're living in the last days for all of us. Our confrontation with God is soon. And that means, number four, every sign points in one direction. It won't be long now. How do we know where we are on God's timetable? Look at the world situation, but secondly, we need to look at the Bible. You know, the question I'm asked, perhaps you've been asked as well, is, why is the Lord so slow in returning? Why, we've heard this refrain for 2,000 years that Jesus is coming back. He hasn't come back yet. With a world situation like it is, why doesn't the Lord put an end to it and come back? Well, Peter faced that same question, and he answers it in 2 Peter 3, verses 3 to 10. I want you to look at these verses very carefully. Peter warned, "Know this first of all, that in the last days mockers will come with their mocking, following after their own lust, saying, 'Where is the promise of his coming?' For ever since the fathers fell asleep, all continues just as it was from the beginning. For when they maintain this, it escapes their notice that by the word of God, the heavens existed long ago and the earth was formed out of the water and by water, through which the world at that time was destroyed, being flooded with water. But the present heavens and earth, by his word, are being reserved for fire, kept for the day of judgment and destruction of ungodly men. But do not let this one fact escape your notice, beloved, that with the Lord, one day is as 1,000 years, and 1,000 years as one day. The Lord is not slow about his promise, as some count slowness, but he is patient toward you, not willing for any to perish, but for all to come to repentance. But the day of the Lord will come like a thief, in which the heavens will pass away with a roar, and the elements will be destroyed with intense heat, and the earth and its works will be burned up. Here are three insights from that passage to always remember. Number one, the Lord's return is certain because God promised it. We have the same scoffers today that were present in Peter's day. Where is the promise of his coming? You all talk about it all the time. I don't see him anywhere. I don't see him anywhere. I'll never forget when I was a teenager listening to a popular preacher here in the Metroplex, listen to him on the radio, saying the same thing. On Easter Sunday morning, he said, oh, these stupid Christians looking for the coming of Jesus. Why, people have been saying from the beginning of time, he's coming back. He hasn't come back yet, and he's not coming back. That, a pastor of a well-known church here in the Metroplex. That's what the scoffers will say in the last days. You know what Peter says? There's another time men were saying that. They were saying that right before the flood. God had promised to destroy the world because of its wickedness. But the flood was delayed. And people scoffed at the idea. But one day, as Jesus said, while they were eating, drinking, and marrying and giving in marriage, the flood came and swept them all away. So will it be when Christ returns again. The Lord's return is certain because he's promised it. Secondly, the Lord's return will usher in a day of judgment for the ungodly. Notice the sequence of words here. Water, destruction, judgment, fire. When the flood came, it swept the unbelievers away into everlasting judgment. God destroyed the world once with water, and he promised he would never do it again. I know it's hard to look around and believe that promise sometimes, but he really has promised, as wet as it gets, he's not going to destroy the world again with water. Every time you see a rainbow, that is God's promise. He won't destroy the world by water, but he is going to destroy it by fire. The Bible says everything we see is going to be burned up one day at the Lord's return. That is going to be good news for us who are believers. It is terrible news for unbelievers because the Lord's return signals his judgment. And number three, the Lord's return is delayed to give people a chance to trust in Christ. This delay that the scoffers mock, where is the promise of his coming? That delay is for their benefit. God gave them a delay as a gift to them to give them one final chance to repent. God is not a God who hates people. He loves people. But he's also a God of justice. He must judge sin. God has provided a way of escape through faith in Jesus Christ. And God is giving every person one last chance to repent before the day of judgment comes. And that leads to the question, how can I best prepare for the apocalypse? How do we prepare for the certain and soon coming of the Lord? You know, we look around the world and we say, what in the world is wrong with the world? To answer that question, all you have to do is look in the mirror. If you want to know what's wrong with the world, just look in the mirror. You're the problem. I'm the problem. The turmoil in the world today is because of the turmoil that exists in every human heart. A turmoil that is caused by sin, a rebellion against God. And the Bible says we've all sinned. We've all rebelled against God, and everything that is wrong in the world today can be traced back to that rebellion against God. a rebellion we've all participated in. We've all sinned, the Bible says. We've all are in deserving of God's judgment. How can we be made right with God? How can we be at peace with God? Listen to what Paul said in Romans 5, verse 1. Therefore, having been justified by faith, we have peace with God through our Lord Jesus Christ. Listen to me. The only way any of us are going to be at peace with God, the only way we can be assured of being welcomed into heaven, is to be justified by God. That word justified is a legal term. It means to be declared not guilty. The only hope any of us has is that we will be found not guilty before God. But here's the problem. We're guilty before God. You don't need me to tell you that. You've sinned. I've sinned. We've all sinned. We're very, very guilty. How could God ever find us not guilty? Well, that is the miracle of the gospel of Jesus Christ. When Jesus died on the cross, He willingly took the punishment for your sin and my sin. And when we trust in Jesus for our salvation, in that great courtroom of heaven, God bangs the gavel down and says, not guilty, justified, freely forgiven forever. The only hope we have to be at peace with God when He comes or we go to be with Him and stand before Him in judgment is to be found not guilty. That's the way we prepare for the soon and certain return of Christ. There's an old fable about Satan meeting with three new apprentice demons. He told the demons that their job was to deceive people from turning to the truth and knowing Christ as Savior. So he said to the demons, now, how do you propose to deceive people? The first demon raised his hand and said, I'll tell people there is no God. Satan said, no, that won't work. I mean, everybody can look around and know there has to be a God who created all of this. The second demon raised his hand and said, I'll tell people there is no hell. Satan said, that won't work either. I mean, deep down instinctively, everybody knows there has to be a place of judgment for unbelievers and for evildoers. The third demon raised his hand and he said, I know. I'll tell people there is no hurry. Satan smiled and said, with that, you will deceive millions. There is no hurry. Oh, Pastor, I know I need to get things right with God someday. I know things aren't what they should be, and I'll get around to it one day. But I've got my family responsibilities. I've got this problem at work. I've got this health issue I'm dealing with. I'm just starting out in life as a teenager and young adult. I've got some living I want to do. I'll get around to it eventually. There's no hurry. That's the deception of Satan. The truth is, today is the only day you have. And today very well may be the last day that you have. And that's why the scripture says today is the day of salvation. Jesus is coming again. Are you ready?
13: At Pathway to Victory, we're pleased to hear from men and women from all walks of life and from all points on the globe who say yes to Jesus. And this thrills us, because Pathway to Victory exists for this very purpose. And these encounters are made possible because we've fostered friendships with people like you, friends who trust Pathway to Victory to impact others through their voluntary gifts. Take, for example, Mitch from Ohio. Mitch wrote to tell us that Pathway to Victory restored his faith in Christ, and that he now finds himself talking about the Bible with others as part of everyday conversation. There are millions more like Mitch. Your gift to the In God We Trust Matching Challenge puts God's Word in front of every one of them, doubled in impact, twice the reach, and every soul reached for eternity. 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
15: 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I'm David J. Mullins. 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
24: Jesus told a parable about two men that prayed on a street corner. One was a Pharisee, and he said, God, I thank you that I'm not like all these other people. I keep all the rules. I check all the boxes. He said the other man was a very public, very well-known, the most notorious sinner in the community. And he said that man wouldn't even lift his eyes to heaven. But he said, God, have mercy on me, a sinner. Jesus said that man went home forgiven, and the other man went home in his guilt. Self-righteousness, it's compromise.
23: 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We'll be back to the message in just a moment. 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That's 855-577-2255. We're so glad you're here to listen. Today's message from Pastor Alan is called Compassion, Compromise, Conflict.
24: You know, the reality of change is it's never embraced by everyone. It never is. The American Revolution, they say that only about a third of the colonists were in favor of the revolution. Another third were supportive of the British, and another third were just going to wait and see. So when we think about change, when Jesus came, not everybody adhered to or chose to be his follower. And so you've got to be conscious when you recognize that there's great change, that there's decisions for you to make. That whether you're going to be impacted by the change, how you're going to be impacted, if you're willing to be changed, it's very important. It's never going to be widely embraced. Therefore, there are many opinions that are expressed in seasons of change. Lots of opinions about what's appropriate, inappropriate, right or wrong. And decisions are often based upon, you know, what I think. This is how I feel. And feelings are legitimate and thoughts are certainly real, but I would submit to you, if the consequences are significant, decisions need to be based upon more than individual opinion or preference. And for those of us who consider ourselves to be Christ followers, we have a resource. The Scripture is essential when we're navigating seasons of change. It provides guidance for us and perspective to deliver us from the tyranny of fear and the tyranny of self. Because if we don't interrupt the momentum of ourself, it will fill our lives and define our futures by what I want, what I think, and what I feel. And that's true even if you're born again. And you will miss most of the purposes of God for your life if you allow that tyranny to remain in place. Thus, invitations to read your Bible. If you're not consistently, systematically reading through your Bible, you are forfeiting the guidance of God. You don't have to be on the plan with us, but you need that discipline. It's remarkable the changes that are swirling around us these days and the multitude of opinions around it. It's dizzying. I mean, I talk to people across our nation on a regular basis, and it just seems to be true at every walk of life from every perspective. You know, there are issues that are prevalent today that are viewed differently than we have seen before. One of the current topics is illegal immigration and the people who are in our nation without proper documentation. There is a wide array of opinions around how to think about that. I'll give you my opinion, but I believe it's supported by Scripture. I'm going to walk you through some biblical perspectives on when I think that's true. And while there's room for more than one interpretation of Scripture, I would encourage you not to formulate opinions just based on what you think. Because when you stand before the Lord, I think won't carry the day. It's what God said that will carry the day. And I understand the responsibility of that. But is it compassionate? Is it kindness? What is the response? We're currently committed to a program of deporting people who are here illegally and are criminals. And there are an enormous number of people who don't think that's a good idea, which is a bit intriguing to me. I'll give you the simplest version from my vantage point. Any conversation that begins with illegal means the conversation needs to be about more than kindness. If you came into this country illegally, that has to be rectified before there's any further conversation. And I don't believe that's absent compassion. But there's a tremendous amount of confusion around that. If you choose another aspect of our lives, if you're in the habit of making withdrawals from the bank illegally, I object to that. And no matter what circumstance you bring to me that follows the illegal withdrawal, well, I withdrew the money illegally, that's called stealing. Robbing a bank, probably technically, but I made the illegal withdrawal because I had a real need. Still illegal. I made the illegal withdrawal because I was in a health crisis. It's still illegal. And oh, by the way, it isn't your money. If it was your money, it's not an illegal withdrawal. You could withdraw your money. So you're taking something that belongs to someone else, which means you're determining that they should forfeit something because you're putting your need in front of theirs. Well, all of those same principles apply to the debate around immigration. And I don't believe it's fundamentally a political issue. See, I believe if the church were using its voice appropriately, we would have a great deal more moral clarity. Politicians just want votes. That's the nature of that contract. And they are a representation of the hearts of the people, at least in the system of government that we propose to have. And I don't think it's a lack of compassion. You know, and there's all sorts of things introduced into that. If someone's here illegally and they have a child, well, I've traveled enough. I can tell you for a fact, if you're visiting Israel with one of our tours and you have a child while you're there, the child is not Israeli. That doesn't really seem complicated. Well, we would like it to be. Well, okay. I'd like to eat chocolate and lose weight. But we seem to get addled in the conversation. And the church's voice is important. We can't afford to stand on the sidelines and say, we don't notice the culture. Can we have a Bible study about the first century? The reason that gender confusion made its way to be such an issue that we have men competing in women's sports is for decades the church has been almost totally silent on biblical discussions of gender roles. We're not the same. We're not. And the Bible has some things to say about it. And then because we haven't been willing to talk about it, and the church has looked more like the secular version of the discussion, the culture is without guidance because we haven't been salt and light. The whole discussion around the LGBTQ, I don't keep up, reflects a phenomenal silence on the part of the church. I don't doubt that there are people who struggle with those issues and those perspectives in which there are some individuals with whom there's significant confusion. But there's a great difference in doing that and mutilating our children because there are confused people amongst us. But we confuse the discussion around language, and the church just, we're rendered mute because, to be truthful, I don't think it matters that much to us. And we watch our nation be looted by people who were here illegally, looting our educational system, looting our healthcare system. And we'll just be quiet because one way or another, some of the loot filters down to us, so we just stay quiet. And we won't talk about the other issues because it might infringe on our ability to get our portion from the trough of the loot. And I believe that there will be a serious consequence before the Lord. So compassion, compromise, and conflict, I think we start with our life objective. And this is really a biblical perspective to inform why I would say those things to you. Folks, we cannot hide from our current culture and hold up a few verses from Romans and say, I'm saved, and think we're at peace with God. Now, I think I can support that for you pretty simply from Scripture in a moment or two. But there is some very, very destructive thinking that has taken root in the church. And I have meetings almost every day with people that say they are counting on the church to be the difference maker in our culture on abortion. I had that meeting today. Man traveled hundreds of miles to have the conversation. Sincere man, good man, businessman, highly trained person. And he said the church will make the difference. And the reality is the statistics say there's almost no difference between the church and the secular culture on the issue. Almost 70% of Americans are okay with abortion. Say, well, you know, not after 12 weeks. 96% of abortions take place in those first 12 weeks. And we just hide from it. And now we have these conversations. We have to say, well, you know, in reality, the church doesn't act like the church. Because we're not really committed to discipleship. We've embraced the gospel of salvation. And if we're saved, we just ignore the counsel of Scripture.
23: We'll be right back. But first, a word from Pastor Allen about his new book.
24: Folks, understanding who you are in Christ, the price that was paid to give you status in the kingdom of God, it will write a future for you that is not dependent upon your family of origin, your life circumstance, the expressions of evil that you've had to overcome. In Christ Jesus, we are triumphant both in time and for all eternity. We put this little booklet together. It'll help you. 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
23: 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In his new book, Your Identity in Christ, 12 Truths About Who You Are, Pastor Alan Jackson shares 12 biblical truths to help you better understand who you are in Christ. Once you do, it changes how you see yourself, how you see God, and how you live your life. This encouraging book also includes a free companion card that's perfect for your wallet, with powerful scriptures and reminders that you are chosen, loved, accepted, redeemed, victorious, and so much more. 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
5: Hebrews 4 gives us a slightly different perspective, but it adds tremendous value to the Word of God in our lives. It said the Word of God is living and active. It's a living thing. Sharper than any double-edged sword, it penetrates even to the dividing of soul and spirit, joints and marrow. It judges thoughts and attitudes of the heart. Nothing in all creation is hidden from God's sight. Everything is uncovered and laid bare before the eyes of Him to whom we must give account. There's that reminder again, we are going to give an account for how we live our lives. That's our motivation for the fear of God. You think, I'm never going to be. Oh, you will be. And you can't blame the pastor. It may be true I was inadequate and too often inept, but it will not be an adequate excuse when you stand before the Lord. Or your parenting, or the evil in other people, or the hatred in the world, all the things we bring forth to excuse our ungodliness. God's word helps us to decipher the indecipherable. Scripture establishes for us authority, priorities. It identifies the best pathways for living. We don't always like it. The scripture brings discipline to our lives. It's hard sometimes to distinguish the thoughts and attitudes of the heart. We are able to excuse, to self-justify. We all have phenomenal abilities at that. And I need the Word of God to help to separate out those things that would diminish what God would do in me. And so do you. So our objective is to lead lives that reverence God, that fear God, and to keep His commandments. And to do that, we're going to need the Word of God. And let's look at these words a little bit more. We'll start with the happy end, compassion, mercy, and grace. 2 Corinthians 1:3, praise be to the God and Father of our Lord Jesus Christ, the Father of compassion and the God of all comfort, who comforts us in all our troubles so that we can comfort those in any trouble with the comfort we ourselves have received from God. Now, I think we often use those words interchangeably, and in reality, they're different. And if you use them in a sloppy way, you're more easily manipulated. Just a good working definition of compassion is it's a response to someone's suffering, typically motivated by a desire or an intent to relieve the discomfort or the suffering. A response to someone suffering with the intent of relieving it, trying to alleviate, to be of assistance. So go back to the verse. It says God is the Father of compassion and the God of all comfort. God is the ultimate expression of the willingness to alleviate suffering. He sent His Son. So when you say, I have compassion on someone, the next sentence should be an expression of how that's going to be given expression. There's many places in the New Testament, I spared you the study, it would maybe another time, where Jesus talks about the compassion Jesus directed towards crowds, individuals, circumstances. And in all of those instances, there's a response from Him to alleviate the discomfort, the suffering. He looks at a group of people that have been with Him 3 days and they've run out of food. And He said, I have compassion on these people. Let's feed them. He didn't just say, oh, it's too bad. They're kind of hungry. Let's talk about fasting. Compassion. Now let's consider that in light of mercy. Mercy's a bit different. In Micah chapter 7 and verse 18, He said, who is a God like you who pardons sin and forgives the transgressions of the remnant of His inheritance? Mike is talking to he's a prophet. He's talking to the people about God restoring the Jewish people back to the land after the exile. So the remnant of the people who survived, he said, God has forgiven their transgressions. You don't stay angry forever, and you delight to show mercy. You will again have compassion.

0: compassion on us. You will tread our sins underfoot and hurl all our iniquities into the depths of the sea. God didn't always show them compassion. Sometimes he showed them discipline. They had to leave their country. They lost their homes. They lived as slaves in a foreign land for decades. But Micah said, you won't stay angry forever because you delight to show mercy. Well, mercy is a little different than compassion. Mercy is very closely aligned with forgiveness. Mercy is when punishment is withheld, punishment that is deserved. I'm not going to extend the discipline, the punishment that is deserved. I'm going to give you mercy. That's different than compassion. Now, the challenge in every generation is this issue of compromise. People of God don't typically just say, God, I want nothing to do with you. We don't typically say, I no longer want to be a Christian. I think I'll be Buddhist. Or I think I reject Christianity. I'm going to choose a New Age or Eastern mysticism or some other form of occult practice. That isn't typically the way we behave. It's far more normal to say, well, I'm just going to add some things to it. In fact, politics is the art of compromise. Nobody gets what all they want. So I say, I'm not interested in politics. I don't want to compromise with evil. The 12-week ban on abortion is avoiding the issue. It's a reflection of our hearts. It doesn't matter to us. Now, I understand incremental victory, and but there's a heart issue in play. Compromise has been a part of the discussion with the people of God from the garden until the conclusion of the book of Revelation. Compromise brings us into conflict with God. We're afraid of conflict in our world, in our relationships, in our places of business, in our schools. We're concerned about conflict because we take a position with God. I would submit to you, we should be more concerned about conflict with God because we have embraced compromise to avoid conflict in our present condition. You don't want to find yourself in opposition to God. It doesn't work well. Because we don't truly believe he will discipline us. We truly don't think he's just. We think his mercy is bigger than his justice. The examples in the Old Testament perhaps are a bit more dramatic. We know some of the stories. But it's just as prevalent in the New Testament amongst the new covenant people, the people who have received Jesus as their Lord and Savior, in city after city, in church after church. In Galatians chapter 3, Paul writes to a church that he's been very instrumental in seeing brought into existence. And he said, you foolish Galatians, who has bewitched you? In case you're not tracking, those are not complimentary phrases. Before your very eyes, Jesus Christ was clearly portrayed as crucified. I would like to learn just one thing from you. Did you receive the Spirit by observing the law or by believing what you heard? Are you so foolish? In three verses, he's called them fools twice. That after beginning with the Spirit, you're now trying to attain your goal by human effort. One of the ways we compromise is with our own self-righteousness. We just think we're so remarkable. We've checked the boxes better than other people have checked them. And because we've checked the boxes so well, there's really very little left for us to consider. The best analogy I have for your spiritual well-being is very similar to your physical health. Most of us at about 17 or 18 were pretty healthy. My metabolism was a raging inferno. I could eat an entire pizza as an hors d'oeuvre. Something has changed. Now I look at pizza and I get fluffy. But I'm still interested in paying attention to my health. So I've adopted different habits and different responsibilities. The Bible says that when you first become a Christian, you think like a child and you talk like a child. But at some point, you're expected to grow up. And in Galatians, they had decided they'd checked the boxes so well. They didn't need to be dependent upon the redemptive work of Jesus. It's compromise. Oh, it's of a religious sort, but it's every bit as much compromise. We're better than everybody else. We look down our noses. Jesus told a parable about two men that prayed on a street corner. One was a Pharisee, and he said, God, I thank you that I'm not like all these other people. I keep all the rules. I check all the boxes. He said the other man was a very public, very well-known, the most notorious sinner in the community. And he said that man wouldn't even lift his eyes to heaven. But he said, God, have mercy on me, a sinner. Jesus said that man went home forgiven and the other man went home in his guilt. Self-righteousness, it's compromise. We don't need as much of the mercy of God. We don't have as much business to do with God. I know some people that need to do some business with God, but it's not me.
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6: Acts chapter 1, verse 14 tells us of the early commitment of the disciples as they waited for the birth of the church and the coming of the Holy Spirit. It says, all these with one accord were devoting themselves to prayer, together with the women and Mary and the mother of Jesus and his brothers. Father, teach us what it means to wait on you. Teach us what it means to prioritize prayer together with fellow believers. And teach us what it means to understand that the Holy Spirit works when we seek your face. Oh Lord, teach us to pray. Amen. That's exactly why I hope you'll join us for the Resilience Conference, Houston, October 13 through 15. Extraordinary moments of life-changing prayer embedded in every part of the conference that makes it unusual but powerful. 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
8: 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I'm going to quote a verse now. And if you get the verse right, if you can name what the reference is, I want you to email me, okay? Here's the verse. The king has brought me into his chambers. We will rejoice in you and be glad. We will extol your love more than wine. Rightly do they love you. Now, if anybody knows what verse that is, before I tell it to you, obviously, I want you to email it. It's the Song of Solomon, chapter 1, verse 4. It's the Shulamite bride in the Song of Songs talking to the bridegroom, who's Jesus. She says, "The king has brought me into his chambers." I want to encourage you to read my book on the Song of Songs, Journey into Divine Love. It will bring you into a divine encounter.
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13: And thank you for joining us today for this edition of Turning Point. We continue our discussion that we began on Friday on the gifts of the Spirit. Did you know the Bible says that there are approximately 19 different gifts that have been given to the members of the body of Christ, and every member of the body has a gift. No one is without a gift. I don't care who you are. You may think you're the most ungifted person in the world, but the Bible says when you became a Christian, you received a gift from the Spirit, and that gift is a gift for serving God. And we've been talking about them, and we'll get started on that again in just a moment. But first, let me remind you that the resource for the month of June is the book, The Holy Spirit You May Not Know. I'm so excited about this book because of the three persons of the Trinity, the most unknown of the three is the Holy Spirit. We know about God, we know about Jesus, but the Holy Spirit is a mystery to many people. And the Bible is filled with information about it, and we've pulled it all together in this book. It's 250 pages, it's a hardback, and it's yours for a gift of any size during the month of June. Could I encourage you by telling you that this is one of the most important giving months in the year for us? It's the end of our fiscal year, and we really want to encourage those of you who listen to us every day and are a part of what we do to reflect that in a gift that you would make during this month. And be sure to ask for your copy of The Holy Spirit You May Not Know. Here's a part of that truth that has to do with the gifts of the Spirit. This is part two. We encourage one another. We strengthen one another. We go through difficult times with one another. And we together help one another in their faith. Paul wrote in Romans, "I long to see you that I may impart to you some spiritual gift that you may be established." You might ask, how do I get established? Well, when people use their spiritual gifts within the church, they bless us with those gifts. They help you and me become more established in what we believe. And when I use the gift that God has given to me, my great honor and purpose is to build you up and to establish you in the faith. Even as today, what I want you to know is what the Bible says about spiritual gifts, so that when someone comes and tells you something that's not true, you know where to find the truth. What am I doing? I'm using the gift that God has given me to instruct and encourage and to build up and to establish. And here's the last thing that spiritual gifts do, and this is really neat and pretty special. The Bible says that when you and I use our spiritual gifts, we bring honor and glory to Jesus Christ. We exalt him. Listen to 1 Peter 4:11. If anyone speaks, let him speak as the oracles of God. If anyone ministers, let him do it with the ability which God supplies,
14: that in all things God may be glorified through Jesus Christ, to whom belong the glory and the dominion forever and ever. Amen. What is Scripture saying? It is saying, if you have a gift of speaking, speak for the glory of God, and God will be glorified. If you have the gift of serving, serve God with all your heart, and God will be glorified. The Bible says, let men see your good works, that they may glorify your Father who is in heaven. If you have the gift of teaching, study diligently, teach creatively, do it with the strength and skill within you, and the God of glory will gain even more glory because of what you're doing. Bringing glory to God's one of our chief purposes as Christians, and we might as well roll up our sleeves and in the power of the Spirit get after it. Use your gift, and when you do, you bring honor and glory to the Lord Jesus Christ. And that's not just for people like me, that's for all of us, because as we've learned so far in this little tutorial, we all have a spiritual gift from God. Now, in the whole doctrine of spiritual gifts, there are some issues that come up. Let me just deal with three of them before we bring the conclusion to this message. I don't know that there's anything that has been more controversial among Christians than this. And sometimes it's just that we don't know. First of all, I'd like to call out the spirituality problem. Have you ever encountered somebody who's got a spiritual gift, and it may be obvious to you that they do, and because of that, they flaunt this gift and they make you know that they're spiritual people? Well, I'm here to tell you something that'll surprise you. You can have a spiritual gift and be a carnal Christian. The Bible says about the Corinthians, they fell behind in no spiritual gift. In other words, they had all the gifts. And yet the church in Corinth was the most carnal church in the New Testament history book. When I was a pastor in Fort Wayne, Indiana, there was another church there that was quite large, and they decided to open a bookstore. And lo and behold, they opened the bookstore, and they called it the Corinthian Bookstore. I called the pastor one day. I said, have you ever read Corinthians? And he said, what do you mean? I said, why in the world would you call your bookstore the Corinthian Bookstore? It's the most carnal church. I wouldn't want to be Corinthian anything. About 2 months later, he changed it and got it right. But Corinthians were not good people. They were carnal people. All of this information that you read, go home and read it today. You'll see what I'm talking about. But that church, we are told, was number one in spiritual gifts. They all had spiritual gifts. But because they had spiritual gifts, they weren't spiritual. They held those gifts because they were from God, and they used them in many cases for their own purposes, and they got into a lot of trouble. And Paul scathed them. In 1 Corinthians, he lets them have it, and he should have because of what they were doing. The ironic fact is you can be greatly gifted and still not be walking with the Lord. So don't let spiritual gifts be the standard of your Christianity. The second problem is what I call the specialist problem. This is really common, believe it or not. Sometimes someone will say to me, Pastor, you've been encouraging us to share our faith, but I don't do that because I don't have the gift of evangelism. Well, that doesn't get you off the hook, not even close. Because while there are people who have the gift of evangelism, all of us are called to go into the world and share our faith. Somebody says, I don't give because I don't have the gift of giving. Come on now. You know, there are people, according to the Bible, who have the gift of giving. And it says, if you have that gift, you should use it liberally. Did you see that? But the Bible also knows that we might not have that gift, but we still have the responsibility. All of the gifts have both a special and a general application. Generally speaking, we all should be evangelists. We should all be serving. We should all be speaking the truth. But sometimes the Lord comes along and he puts his hand on someone and gives them a special ability in one of these things. And that is a spiritual gift. But it doesn't take you away from your responsibility to do the things that the Bible tells you to do. Just because you don't have the gift of evangelism doesn't mean you can't share the gospel with somebody you love. You may feel like you don't do it well, but do it, because that's what God has called us to do. God calls every one of us to teach, to encourage, to serve. And these are not just gifts for a few. They're a part of what it means to be a follower of Jesus Christ. Thirdly, there's the self-centered problem. There are other people who fall into a self-centered problem. They start to think, my spiritual gifts are for me. That's not true. God didn't give you a gift for yourself. That's not what God is up to. God gave you gifts to help others. Once again, Scripture says that these gifts are to profit all. There's an old adage that goes something like this. If God has given you a gift, use it, don't abuse it, or you will lose it. And that is a good admonition. You can let a gift atrophy. A gift that isn't used is ultimately lost in terms of its effectiveness for God. Once you figure out what God has gifted you to do, your goal should be to polish that gift, sharpen that tool, use it all that you can for the glory of God while there is still time. When I was a senior at Cedarville College as a student, God called me to preach. And he did so by taking me every week to a little church up near Columbus, Ohio, to the Fairfield Baptist Church in Thurston, where there were about 30 people, and I went up there to preach. And I was so shocked because when I got done preaching, people would come up and tell me they understood what I said. That was a major thing, knowing that people were listening. But when I knew that God had called me to preach, I didn't say, okay, that's it, God's called me to preach, go preach. No, I realized I wasn't prepared yet to preach. I needed to work hard to learn how to do that. So I went to seminary and polished my gift. And that's what all of us should do. If God calls you to do something and he gives you an ability, don't just sit on the ability and say, well, I guess I'm okay now, I got an ability. Take that ability and take it as far as you can and make it as strong as it can be and use it for the glory of God to affect as many people as you can for as long as you can. That's what the Bible teaches. Amen. So, some of you are going to say, Pastor Jeremiah, how do I know what my gift is? So here's the practical part. Five things. They're real quick and they're really important. Number one, investigation. 1 Corinthians 12, Romans 12, Ephesians 4. Go through there, write down all of the gifts. There's supposedly 19 of them. You'll see some of them listed in more than one passage. Get the gifts on a list. Now you know what the spiritual gifts are that the Bible tells us are available. Begin by finding out everything you can about them. Learn what they are, how they work, and whether or not you see them evident in your life. Number two, after investigation, I want to throw in this word, involvement. This is so important because you might say, Pastor, until I know what it is that God wants me to do, I'm just going to sit here and wait. Let me tell you something I've learned. You cannot steer a parked car. If you aren't moving, God's not going to tell you what to do. You cannot steer a car that is not moving, and once it's rolling, you can guide it in the right direction. And that's true in your spiritual life. When God sees you serving the best you know how from where you are right now, he can direct you and redirect you, but it is hard for you to receive God's steering and direction when you're standing still. Don't use your desire to know your spiritual gift as an excuse for not doing something until you find out what it is. You will delay the process by doing that. So get involved. Try different kinds of ministry. How else are you going to know what you're gifted to do if you never experience it? I keep a little saying in my office that goes like this. Lord, someday I hope to do something perfectly. In the meantime, help me to do something. Amen. You know, isn't that true? If you wait until you got it all figured out, you will never go anywhere. Start where you are. Do what you can do and watch how God leads you. There's a passage in the Old Testament where this little phrase is so paramount. It says, I being in the way, the Lord led me. That's how you find out what God wants you to do. Be in the way. Do what God has called you to do now. Start today to follow his direction. And when you do that, God will take you to the next step. So investigation, find out what the gifts are. Involvement, get started doing what you know to do now. The third word is interest. Ask yourself, what do I really enjoy doing for the Lord? Usually what you enjoy is what you are capable of doing, and God often uses your interests to point you towards your gifts. When I was a student, as I've told you on occasion, one of the things that I loved to do more than any, I was a radio fanatic. Believe it or not, before I ever spoke on the radio, I was one of those kids who bought Allied radio kits And the Heath kits, I got those. I got the magazine every week. I bought the kits. I built them. My little bedroom growing up in my parents' home was like an electronic nightmare. My mother said I was going to electrocute everybody before I was 20, but I didn't do that. I loved radio. I became a shortwave person. I loved listening to the shortwave. I would find missionary stations all over the world on shortwave. I loved it. When God called me to preach, one of the things I thought, well, I guess my radio career's over. You know what the Bible says? The Bible says, delight yourself in the Lord, and He will give you the desires of your heart. You do not need to be afraid of what God might ask you to do. He will give you both the desire and the joy to do what He equips you to do. Can you imagine a God being anything other than that? Do you think He's sitting up in heaven saying, I'm going to give them a gift, and then I'm going to frustrate them to death until they give up? God doesn't do that. If God calls you, He's obligated to help you. If He equips you, He's using that in your life, not only for your own spiritual growth and enjoyment and joy, but to help other people. So don't get caught up in, find out what God wants you to do. And usually it goes along with some ability you've noticed in your life, something that you love to do, something that you're good at. I know some gifts I don't have, and I wouldn't have to ask too many people if I have those gifts or not. They would say, absolutely not, Pastor. You do not have that gift. And that's probably true of you. One of the great things about discovering your spiritual gift is discovering what it is not. You can get off that track when you know what God has called you to do. So investigation, involvement, interest. Here's introspection is the fourth thing. Ask yourself, where do I seem to be most effective? The Holy Spirit gives abilities for certain kinds of ministry, and the effectiveness is often a good indicator of where you are gifted. Let me tell you something. If you think you have the gift of leading and you look around and nobody's following, you do not have the gift of leading. We said this about music. We've said it about others. When you determine what God wants you to do, there will be evidence in your life and affirmation in your life. Yes, this is the direction I want you to go. Dr. H.A. Ironside once said that he often thought of the sad situation of those who believe they have the gift of preaching but complain that no one has the gift of listening. Isn't that true? If you have the gift of preaching and you notice nobody's got the gift of listening, you probably don't have the gift of preaching. If you have the gift of preaching or communicating, it will resonate with people. They will understand. You may not be the greatest, but there will be evidence that you have that gift. Over 100 years ago, the Holy Spirit gifted an Irish farmer named Jeremiah Manili with the gift of evangelism. That great awakening in Northern Ireland began when Jeremiah and three young men met nightly in an old schoolhouse to pray for revival. For 3 months, nothing happened until New Year's Day when one person came to Christ. Soon, conversions were happening nightly and 50 men joined the prayer meetings. When crowds of unbelievers began showing up, they urged Jeremiah to preach, which he had never done before, but he agreed and many were saved. Later, Jeremiah was invited to preach in a nearby town. The building overflowed. He preached once and dismissed the crowd, but no one left. So he preached again and then again, and after the fourth sermon, he went outside and wrung the sweat from his shirt, put it back on, and preached one more time before going home at night. Moments later, he was at home, and a man stood there asking how to be saved. It was after dark. It was late. Jeremiah cried out to his neighbors, "What in the world? I'm lying in bed and souls are seeking Christ." What happens when you start to use your gift? The Holy Spirit comes alongside and helps you to understand, God is using me in this. He's helping me to be effective in this. Effectiveness matters. Look at where God seems to be blessing your efforts, and that's often where you will find your spiritual gift. Finally, one more thing. Interaction. Another helpful key is interaction. Talk to others about what they see in you. Ask trusted friends or leaders where they have noticed God using your life. I've been doing that a little bit this week from some staff members and telling them what I view and see in their life. There's so much joy in that because sometimes you can just see what their gift is. If you're around them very long, they got this gift and you notice it. When you tell them they have that gift, you can see the smile on their face because they know it themselves. And when you ask people about yourself, they will give you honest feedback if you give them the opportunity. I mean, if you say, do you think I have the gift of preaching? And nobody says anything, they just look at you. What's the second thought you have about what your gift is? Investigation, involvement, interest, introspection, and interaction. These steps will help you understand how God has gifted you. And one of the best parts of discovering your gift is, I said before, finding out what it is not. And that can lift a heavy burden from your shoulders when you know what God wants you to do and you realize He doesn't want you to do something else. I believe it is absolutely impossible, listen to me carefully, absolutely impossible for a believer who sincerely wants to know how God can use them not to find out. God delights in showing His will to hearts that are humble and open before Him. Come with a spirit that says, Lord, show me what you want me to do and I will do it. And that kind of heart is the heart that God always guides. My father was a Baptist preacher. And some of you are old enough to remember about 40 years ago, there was an absolute craze about spiritual gifts in the church. They were doing seminars everywhere. You could go to conferences. And my dad was a little bit reluctant. He wasn't sure about that. One day he said something to me that was among the many things he told me when I was growing up that I've never forgotten. He said, David, I don't know about all the spiritual gift stuff. What I do know is this. The greatest spiritual gift you will ever get is the gift of availability. Was he ever right about that? If I could say one thing to you after all of this talk today about spiritual gifts, it would be this. You can find out what your spiritual gift is if you are absolutely determined to do it. If you say, Lord God, I don't know what it is you've caused me to do, what you've created me to do, but I want you to know I am available. Here am I, Lord, send me. I will do what you call me to do. If you do that, you will know what your gift is before next week is here, because that's how God works. Leo Buscaglia, affectionately known as Dr. Love, was a professor at the University of Southern California, one of the most engaging speakers of his time. He taught a class called Love, and it became so popular that students filled every seat. They sat on the floor and they lined the hallway into his classroom so they could hear what he said. After losing one of his students to suicide, Leo realized how many people go through life never knowing that they are loved or gifted by God. From then on, he made it his mission to help people see their worth. He was known for striking up conversations with strangers in the elevator and for saying, we need 5 hugs a day to survive, 8 hugs to maintain, and 12 hugs to thrive. But his most memorable words were these. Your talent is God's gift to you. What you do with it is your gift back to God. And that is true for the gifts of the Spirit. Your gift is God's gift to you. But what you do with it is your gift back to God. He was talking about talents, but the same is true of spiritual gifts. God has placed something unique inside of you, something that's not inside of anyone else, and someone else's blessing will depend on whether or not you use that gift. If you'll just use it, you might be amazed at what God will do through you. So spiritual gifts are for all of us. I've given you the path that I understand from the scripture. Here's what you do. Take those steps, follow those things, and all of a sudden you'll be coming to someone saying, I think God has gifted me to do this. And then you'll begin to do it and you'll find joy in your life. That's how the body works. That's why I'm so excited to share this truth with you. Before we say our final concluding statement, let me remind you that the gifts of the Spirit are important, but they're not as important as the gift of eternal life. And you know, if you haven't received that gift, you won't get any of the other gifts. They're subsequent to receiving the gift of eternal life. In other words, if you're not a Christian, you won't get spiritual gifts, but you can become a Christian by accepting the gift of God, which He has provided for you through the death, burial, and resurrection of Jesus Christ. He wants you to have forgiveness of your sin. And if you will receive that, the Bible says you will get the gift of eternal life through Jesus Christ, our Lord. When you become a Christian, you are gifted with eternal life. And when you get the gift of eternal life, then you proceed to understand the gifts of the Spirit. But my main concern for you today is this. The gifts of the Spirit are important, but the gift of God, which is eternal life, is way more important than that.
13: Because if you don't have the gift of eternal life, the gifts of the Spirit are meaningless discussion. You'd only get the gifts of the Spirit when you accept Jesus Christ. And if you've never done that, you have to accept the main gift before the gifts of the Spirit are bestowed. Let me ask you to do that. If you've never done that, would you accept Jesus Christ as your Savior? He will change your life. You will look back on the moment you do that as the changing moment in all of the history of who you are. But you have to make the decision. You have to say, Lord, I turn away from my own thoughts and I turn to you. I turn to you to be my Lord and Savior and ask you to come into my heart and forgive me of my sin and give me the gift of eternal life, the original gift, the most important gift. And he will do that. He promises to do that. Hey, tomorrow we're going to talk about the strength of the Holy Spirit. If you're feeling a little weak, don't worry. We got some news for you that will really encourage you tomorrow, right here on this good station.
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20: This is Seth Leibson for townhall.com. As we celebrate our 250th anniversary as a nation, it is worth reflecting on what got us here and kept us going, living as we do under the longest-lasting constitution in world history. From the Declaration of Independence to the Constitution, our country's framers set about establishing this most successful of political governing structures because they understood a few truths. Given low polling about American pride these days, they are truths about which we may need to ask, are they still self-evident? We began this experiment declaring a recognition of something higher than man, the laws of nature and nature's God, and a creator, endowing us with a right to self-government and a recognition that we human beings are all equal, especially in our inequality before God. Rights to life, liberty, and the pursuit of happiness are not given or tolerated by government or man, but God. Our founding fathers all understood and enshrined this force, but too many here have forgotten or unlearned this. Sadly, just now, we need a great relearning.
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21: You say, but God, if you knew how I was suffering, He knows. You say, but Lord, if you knew the intensity of my hurt, He knows exactly, because you see, He measures it all and weighs it all perfectly. My friend, God's not going to come up short with you. You say, but if God only knew, He does know. Nobody else in the world may know what you suffer. Nobody else in the world may know what you have to face. God knows, and because He knows, He's always there as the God of all comfort and the God of all encouragement.
22: Are you anxious today? Worried? Afraid? Maybe you're unhappy or sad. No matter what you face, Jesus has the reassurance you need. Stay with us now for In Touch, the teaching ministry of Dr. Charles Stanley. You'll be pointed to God's Word to find encouragement for the troubled heart.
21: If someone should ask you to describe God in single words, I mean just the whole list of words, what would be the first few words you would mention? Would you mention God is just, God is love, God is holy, God is omnipotent, God is merciful, God is omniscient, God is omnipresent? What words would you use to describe God as you know Him? I wonder, in that list of who God is from your perspective, I wonder how far down the list you would go before you described God is my encourager. Do you ever think about God being an encourager? In fact, of the two words, judge or encourager, which of those two words are most familiar to you when you think about God? Do you see God as one who is a loving encourager, who's on your side, who wants to help you, who's standing by your side to encourage you and to lift you? Or do you see Him primarily as a judge? One who condemns sin. One that makes you feel bad even when you've done your best. One who gives you sort of guilt feelings just because you know He's there watching you. What is your concept of God? Because you see, the way you see God is the way you're going to relate yourself to Him. And the way you relate yourself to God is going to influence the way you relate yourself to other people and the way you see yourself. It's interesting that the Apostle Paul had many descriptions of God. One of those, which is one of the most encouraging ones, is found in 2 Corinthians chapter 1. And I want us to look at this passage because he describes God in this beginning passage in a way that I think all of us need to personally and intimately view God. Beginning in verse 3 and reading through verse 11 of 2 Corinthians chapter 1, he says, "Blessed be the God and Father of our Lord Jesus Christ, the Father of mercies and the God of all comfort." Listen, blessed be the God and Father of our Lord Jesus Christ, the Father of mercies and God of all comfort. Now that word comfort is the same word for encourager, comforter, helper, our parakletos, who comforts us in all our affliction, so that we may be able to comfort those who are in any affliction with the comfort with which we ourselves are comforted by God. For just as the sufferings of Christ are ours in abundance, so also our comfort is abundant through Christ. But if we are afflicted, it is for your comfort and salvation. Or if we are comforted, it is for your comfort, which is effective in the patient enduring of the same sufferings which we also suffer. And our hope for you is firmly grounded, knowing that as you are sharers of our sufferings, so also you are sharers of our comfort. Then he relates something to them. He says, for we do not want you to be unaware, brethren, of our affliction which came to us in Asia, that we were burdened excessively beyond our strength, so that we despaired even of life. Indeed, we had the sentence of death within ourselves, in order that we should not trust in ourselves, but in God who raises the dead, who delivered us from so great a peril of death, and will deliver us. He on whom we have set our hope, and he will yet deliver us. You also joining in helping us through your prayers, that thanks may be given by many persons on our behalf for the favor bestowed upon us through the prayers of many. In this passage, Paul sets the tone of this whole book, and that is strength through weakness. And what he's simply saying here in this third verse is he ascribes to God, the Father, the ascription or the attribute of the God of all comfort. And so today what I would like to talk about in the next few moments is encouragement for the troubled heart. Where do you and I turn when our heart is troubled? And so Paul, in this very beginning passage, I believe, gives us a word of encouragement that I want you to notice. Now, I want you to go back to verse 8, if you will, because what he does is he couches this in an incident, or maybe even a series of incidents that happened to him in Asia, of which they were at least partially familiar, because he doesn't go into any detail at all when he mentions it here. But notice what he says, and I want you to notice the words that he uses. He says in verse 8, "For we do not want you to be unaware, brethren, of our affliction." Now, the word affliction here, which he uses, is the same word he uses back over here in verse 4 when he says, "Who comforts us in all our affliction." It is a word which means pressure, but it means more than pressure. He says affliction, crushing pressure, harassing, oppressive pressure. That is, we're not talking about a little toothache, earache, or a little sore throat, or bad cold. We're talking about going through difficult, trying times, dark, deep, strenuous valleys, where the anxiety level is high, and where fear begins to grip us, and where darkness seems to prevail, and the intensity of the pain is indescribable, and the sorrow is overwhelming, and the truth is, we don't know what to do next. All of us are going to face times when Satan tempts us to be discouraged. Now, why? Because the devil knows one of the choicest tools in his toolbox to work on a believer is discouragement. He knows that when you're discouraged, you won't grow very much spiritually. When you're discouraged, there's not going to be much productivity in your life. When you're discouraged, you'll be a very poor servant of God. You'll have a very difficult time worshiping God when you're down in the dumps. That is, you're negative in your thinking. You feel overwhelmed, and the intensity of the pain of your circumstance at that moment. That is not to belittle the pain and the suffering and the sorrow that many people live in continuously. But it's interesting that Paul says our God is a God of all comfort. He's the source of all comfort and encouragement. He's the source of it. And that is, the encouragement that he gives is adequate encouragement. So he said to them, these afflictions are the times, periods, moments, seasons of pressure. Intense, harassing, overwhelming pressure. That is, the situation became so intense, things were so fragile, Paul is simply saying, I knew in those moments life was about over. And the word he uses here when he says despaired even of life is a word that implies absolute and total unavoidability of any route of escape whatsoever. This was it, no way out. He felt absolutely trapped, and life was about to do him in. You ever felt that way? It is amazing how many people say, Pastor, I just feel, and they hesitate, and they finally say, I feel trapped. Trapped in my financial situation, trapped in this relationship. I feel stuck. I'm not moving. I can't get anywhere. Things are just not going my way, and I'm feeling the intensity of the circumstances in which I live. I just feel trapped where I am. You ever felt that way? My friend, to feel stuck, to feel trapped, to feel imprisoned in a given circumstances is a very tormenting situation. Paul, all through his spiritual life, suffered one sense of persecution after the other. One trial, one hardship, one heartache. And so someone says, well, what was Paul referring to here? You remember one occasion he went through such a difficult time, he says, he fought with wild beasts. A second time, you could recall, he was beaten 39 times with rods. He was in the midst of a riot. And if you go through the life of the Apostle Paul, here's the man who suffered just about every form of torment and suffering that a man could possibly endure. But he says on this occasion, he really thought it was all over. He says, we despaired even unto life itself. And then if you'll notice in verse 9, indeed, we had the sentence of death within ourselves. That is, we were convinced this was it. In order that we should not trust in ourselves, but trust in God who raises the dead. And he could write this now with great confidence because for all practical purposes, Paul is saying, at that moment, it was as if I were dead and God raised us right out of it, who delivered us from so great a peril of death and will deliver us, he on whom we have set our hope, and he will yet deliver us. It is amazing the number of people who are contemplating suicide. Some of them contemplate it in one form or one fashion. Some of them contemplate it in the other. But all of them have come to the conclusion that life has nothing else to offer. That for all practical purposes, their life is over. They see no hope. And so they've come to the conclusion that they have despaired even unto life. There is no escape from their circumstances. So why not end it all? I want to tell you a reason not to end it all. Because there is someone, my friend, who not once in a while, but every single time, is adequate to encourage you and to help you through that circumstance, no matter what it is. There are intense situations and circumstances of pressure. Even the believer sometimes may be tempted even to take his or her life. Now, Paul is beginning this book the way he's going to carry it all the way through. One passage after the other, referring to trials and heartaches and pressures. And yet, in these verses, 3 through 7, 10 times he mentions the word comfort or comforter. Now, notice in verse 3, he speaks of God as the God of all comfort. And that word is the same word in verse 4 and all the way through verse 7. It is the root word of parakletos, which is the same word we get the word Holy Spirit. In the King James Version, he's called the comfort. In the New American Standard Version, he's called the helper. But the word is encourager, helper, comfort to any one of which. But primarily, what he's simply saying is this, that God is the God of all encouragement, because that's what comfort is. It is encouragement. Lifts our spirit, lifts our attitude, changes our focus. And everybody needs someone as their encourager. So I want you to notice two things primarily in this passage. And first of all, the first source of our encouragement is the fact that God, by His very nature, is an encourager. That is, someone who stands by our side to lift our spirit, to get our attitude positive, to help us to see our way clear, and to give us hope. Everybody needs an encourager in their life. And I wonder, could you name anybody today, just one person, and when you think about getting discouraged, or you think when the bottom drops out, there's always one person you have you can call and say, hey, I want to tell you things aren't going too well. Things just a little tough right now. I'm going through a very difficult time. I'm hurting on the inside. I'm overwhelmed with my situation. Do you have anybody, my friend, that you can call upon to be your encourager? Well, some of you could think of someone, but some of you cannot. So I want to introduce you to someone today who's a true, genuine encourager. The Bible says he's your heavenly Father. Paul ascribed to him the attribute of the comforter, the encourager. Now, he knew those apostles.

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5: Why? Because God knows that we too will walk through valleys of intense pain, intense heartache, intense sorrow, overwhelmed, burdened down, shackled, bruised, broken, with intense pressure that is beyond our human capacity to deal with. He knows that. And so the Bible says he sends the Holy Spirit, and the Holy Spirit comes to indwell us in order to see us through these difficult times of our life. So you see, he's not left you here to get along the best you can. God has left you here to get along with him in all of his power and all of his encouragement. What is your tendency when things don't go right? What is your tendency when you have done the very best you know how and things aren't working out? Are you asking yourself the question, where is this God of mine? That's not the right question. Here's the right question. Where am I in my circumstances? Where am I in my pain? Where am I in my discouragement? I can tell you exactly where God is. God is, period. And everything and everybody is in the presence of God. We never have to ask, where are you, God? Why don't you come down here and get involved in my life? Friend, you are living in the presence of God. He is involved in your life. That's why he sent the Holy Spirit, so that everything you're involved in, he's already involved in. I'll tell you how involved he is. When you're crying out to God, God, why don't you help me? Why do you wait so long? Why are you so late? Why don't you change these circumstances? Did you know, my friend, not only is God involved, but he's already put a limitation on all of your circumstances. The things that you're crying out for God and wondering if he knows where you are, not only does he know, but he's put a limitation on how much suffering you're going to endure, how much trial you're going to have to go through, how dark the valley's going to get, how long the valley's going to be, how intense the pain is. You say, but God, if you knew how I was suffering, he knows. You say, but Lord, if you knew the intensity of my hurt, he knows exactly, because you see, he measures it all and weighs it all perfectly. My friend, God's not going to come up short with you. You say, but if God only knew, he does know. Nobody else in the world may know what you suffer. Nobody else in the world may know what you have to face. God knows, and because he knows, he's always there as the God of all comfort and the God of all encouragement. And so Paul is introducing these Corinthian Christians to the fact that God is by name and by nature the God of all comfort and the God of all encouragement. It's easy to have a pity party when things aren't going your way. And then we cry out to God hoping. Listen, crying out to God is right. Who are those men in the Bible who give us the most comfort? Are they not the Apostle Paul and King David? Why is it that those two give us the most comfort in times of difficulty? Because those two men walked through the deepest, darkest valleys of hurt and pain and suffering and failure and intensity of pressure like few people in all the Word of God, if anybody could match them. Why do we turn to them? Because you and I want to go to somebody. We want to hear something from somebody who's been in the valley where we are, who understands the thickness of the darkness, the intensity of the pain, and that sudden moment of gripping, fearful hopelessness that nothing's ever going to change. That's why we turn to David when he cries out, oh my God, why is my soul so overwhelmed and so burdened, and my spirit so cast down? We can identify with that. And the Apostle Paul talking about despairing even to life. This is it. Can't last beyond this. Can't take any more than this. Yet he says, I understood by experience that God raises men even from the dead. And my friend, I wonder today if deep in your heart, in your emotions, you've already died. I wonder if in your circumstance, where you're sitting or listening today, I wonder if in your emotions you've already died.

0: You've already said it's too late. It's all over. It won't work. Nobody cares. Nobody understands. Why should I keep going on when nobody cares? My friend, not just somebody, but God Himself tenderly cares about where you are.
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1: 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What happens to a believer's relationship with God when they make the wrong choice? Here's a Moment with Charles Stanley.
0: Here's what he says. No temptation has taken you but such is common to man. All of us have been there. But here's what he says. God is faithful, who will not allow you to be tempted above you are able to bear. But he says, listen, He'll make us able to go through these temptations. He'll provide a way of escape that we may be able to, what? Endure it. But if we don't, here's what John said. If we confess our sin, He's faithful and just to forgive us and to cleanse us from all unrighteousness. So what does he mean by faithful and just? Faithful means He's faithful to His promise that He will forgive us. Just means He has the right to forgive you and me of our sinfulness and still remain a faithful God because, what? Because He sees that Jesus died for our sins. This is why the Bible doesn't say, my little adults, but it's always my little children. We are growing up in the Christian life. The grace, listen, law says, if you do not do this, this is the penalty. Grace says, you should not do that. This is my love for you. If you do, I'm going to forgive you, but I want you to keep growing.
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8: 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I'm Marsha Lambeth. 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And stay with us. We've got Refuge Temple Ministries coming up next. Let me tell you about Awake America and Awake Houston. Dr. Michael Youssef of Leading the Way Ministries is leading the call to unite Christians in prayer for a third great awakening in our nation. That is what Awake America is all about. They are coming to cities around the country, including Houston. So there will be an Awake Houston event coming up Saturday, September 19th. Dr. Michael Youssef will be speaking that evening. We'll have special guest, Grammy-winning artist Chris Tomlin, at the Awake Houston event. It will be a night of prayer. They'll have prayer teams that night praying one-on-one with people throughout the evening. It'll be a time of praise, of encouragement. It's just going to be a great time to get encouraged and to really get your heart set to pray for America and for the church around the globe. This is because Dr. Youssef feels like the Lord is calling him to lead this time where the church can unite in prayer for revival across our country and around the world. 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They have a prayer room set up so you can start praying now, but it will kind of explain to you more about what's happening and how you can be a part of Awake America. Get more information and your tickets for the event in Houston today. 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
19: This morning I want to talk to you, and I just want to express to everyone, and you, and even you that are coming to serve the Lord, the Bible says as gold is tried in the fog, so is accepted men in the furnace of affliction. When you come to serve the Lord, prepare your heart for temptation. I want you to know this, that as we see so many, you find metal in cars, they're heat treated, they're tried. They're made stronger and harder so that they can perform and won't fall up, fall down and rust out on you quickly when you make a car out of them. So are our lives before the Lord. I want you, if you have your Bibles, to turn with me to the book of 1 Peter. And we're going to start here at chapter 4 of the book of 1 Peter. In verse 1, and it reads, For as much then as Christ has suffered for us in the flesh, arm yourselves likewise with the same mind. Now here's the Bible talking about arming yourself with the mind. It says with me that your mind in a condition can prepare you for things that you go through that are strange, that you're not expecting. Or get in your mind that sometime everything's not going to go the way you plan. We have spare tires in our cars. We don't want a flat, but sometimes they happen. We buy insurance for our homes and our cars and automobiles because we don't want a wreck, but sometimes we're engaged in some. So we understand when those things happen, we want to be prepared. So is our lives. The Bible is saying if you, as Christ has suffered in the flesh, arm yourself likewise with the same mind. For he that suffers in the flesh has ceased from sin. I want to warn every one of you, the Bible didn't say you have to keep sinning. There's no scripture say you have to keep sinning. But the scripture say he that suffers in his flesh has ceased from sin. The person that ceases from a sinful life is the one that makes up his mind that he's not going to give in to the tempter. He's not going to give in to the urge when it comes to do things that are against God. And at those times, they seem very difficult sometimes because it seems the more you resist, the more desires you can have for some sins when they've had you bound. But you got to remember that it's going to take this suffering process for God to even free you from a sinful life. I want you to hold that right there if you don't mind. And I'm going to go over into the Gospel of John, John's Gospel. And I'm going to 16th chapter of John. And I want to begin reading here at verse 20. Verily, verily, I'll say unto you, you shall weep and lament, but the world shall rejoice. And you shall have sorrow. And this is Jesus talking to his disciples. There are some times you're going to weep and you're going to cry and weep. And sometimes it's going to seem like the world got everything going their way. And if you don't watch yourself, you are lean toward the world for anything. For you don't want the world to be responsible for your success. Because you got to be more and more worldly for your success to continue. And then you can be successful in the world and still not have peace and joy in your heart. So the Bible says sometime as you may endure some suffering, especially as you enter into God's kingdom and as you come start to be saved, he said, but you shall have sorrow, but your sorrow shall turn into joy. your sorrow one day will turn to joy. I found that to be so true. When I started leaving the liquor, leaving the drinking, leaving the women, sometime it seemed to be my flesh had some urges for some of those things I had left. But I could never understand how it could come to be joy. But my sorrow actually turned to joy when I don't have a desire for liquor anymore. I don't have to spend no money at the spec store and watch those sales that come out. I used to do that all the time. I'm more happier now that I'm not bound by the liquor than I was when I was using it. I feel a greater joy being free from it. I'm telling you. You get free from drugs and free from alcohol, free from chasing women, and you'll be happier being at home with your wife or with your husband. You'll find yourself worried about diseases when you're in sin, flirting around here and there. You'll find yourself messing with somebody you don't have no business messing with. You'll find yourself worrying about shooting somebody because they might kill you. That life does not bring joy to you. That pleasure brings so much more torment and sorrow than it gives you that few moments of pleasure. You're much more happier when God provides for you and you don't have to worry about someone else providing for you. He said, a woman when she's in travail has sorrow because her hour is come. But as soon as she's delivered of the child, she remembered no more the anguish for the joy that a man is born into the world. You might look around and see these people jumping up and shouting off the word of God. I preach about thou shalt not commit adultery, and they jump up and shout. I preach about you shouldn't smoke and drink and commit fornication, and they on their feet hollering, preach, bishop. You wonder why, because that same word is condemning you. That same word is making you sorrowful and want to hide and run. But here's the people that you have witnessed will be rejoicing at that same word. Why? Because one day they were bound by many of these same habitual habits that I'm preaching about. And they reminisce being delivered. They stand up and remember. I remember the time when they never could find the satisfaction. Went from one man to another, one woman to another. And still there was not a satisfaction in their soul. And now they are happy being free from it. And they rejoice because they've been delivered of that child. It's like the woman that has the pain in the labor room. But soon as that child is born, the Bible, it says, she's not crying or sorrowful, even though she has some afterbirth pains. She is so happy to see that little baby being free. Well, I'm telling you something, that is a baby inside of you when you have been conceived of God's word. God's word is a seed. You may not know that. But God's word is a seed. As a sperm cell is a man seed, an egg is a chicken seed. Don't you know that God's seed, the Bible said, the seed of God is God's word. And it spoke about a sower sowing a seed. I'm sowing a seed out to you. And you receive this seed not in soil, because God is not dirt. He's not humus. He's spirit. This seed has to be received in your mind and in your reasoning and in your thinking. It has to be received in your spirit. It has to be saying, I want to do that. I want to respond to that. I want to be like the word said. Then you're opening up for God's word to come into your life and to take root and start a process of developing a new being. I'm telling you. The Bible said, in the beginning was the word. And the word was with God. And the word was God. It said, all things it was made by him. But it went on down to say this. And the word was made flesh and dwelt among us. Now, what is it really telling us? Many people read that to just try to think it's saying God, Jesus is God, but that's not what he's trying to show you. In the beginning was the word, and the word was with God, and the word was God. Let me say it to you in our layman's, in our earthly minds of thinking. In the beginning was the egg, and the chicken was in the egg, and the egg had the chicken had the egg inside of it, and the chicken was in the egg. Well, you want to say who was in the beginning? You don't want to make the chicken offspring the chicken itself, but it is the chicken. A pecan nut is a pecan. It's also a pecan tree. A pecan nut is a pecan tree. It's just in its seed form. A pecan nut is a pecan tree, but it's in a seed form. When you plant it in the ground and you get nurture, it grows up, become a tree, and you count thousands of the same pecans that it came from. The Bible was trying to let us know that Jesus came out from God. And in that same message, through us receiving his word in our hearts and in our life, we become born of a new spirit. A new seed takes place inside of us, and a new life springs up. You cannot spring forth this new life without receiving his word. Even faith comes by hearing the word. You have to become more serious about responding to God's word. As a woman can cast out a seed out of her body if it doesn't contact an egg, a source of life, so you can cast out the word out of your life if that word doesn't find a good place to get in you to bring forth a new life. Here is Jesus said, verse 22, you now therefore have sorrow, but I will see you again, and your heart shall rejoice. And your joy, no man take from you. That is very beautiful. What does he mean by that? Well, we have some time in looking, and I've been pastoring for over 40 years. I've seen people allow a man to take their joy. I've seen people allow a lady to take their joy. I've seen people allow their children to take their joy, and even friends. But he said, when you go through this travail, no man will take your joy. Let me talk about some of these things. When you expected to get married and you didn't, all of a sudden your joy was gone. Your happiness and you was in weeping and crying. If you don't watch yourself, you can get mad at the man, mad at everybody else. But some of these things you have to go through as a Christian to learn how to wait upon God. God knows what's best for our lives. We don't know what's best for us. We go after things we see and things that are tangible and appeal good. And it may be something good that you look for this husband or look for that wife. They may be good, but that don't mean they were the best for you. That don't mean they was the best for you. The best for you is what God will have waiting for you when you go through your travail and overcome your own self first. Let's go over here, and we're going to go to the book of Revelation, chapter 12. Let's begin reading here, chapter 12 of the book of Revelation. It said, but there appeared a great wonder in heaven, a woman clothed with the sun and the moon under her feet, and upon her head a crown of 12 stars. This is really talking about the church, or it's talking about Zion. She was clothed with the brightness of the sun of the day. How many know the sun lightens up the day and the moon lightens up the night? And she, being with child, cried, travailing in birth and pain to be delivered. Now, I want you to know how it words this in this revelation. It did not say she pained in delivering. That's common to us in natural. You pain in delivering. You really wish sometime you wish you didn't have a baby. You wish you can get out of it. But this particular pain is something that you can abort it anytime you're ready. All you have to do is not want to go through no much pain, and you can stop this new life from coming forth in you. The spiritual birth can be stopped the moment you make up your mind, I ain't suffering no more. But this woman pained to be delivered. Now that's just what is that telling us? You got a drug habit. You got a smoking habit. You got an alcohol habit. You got a personality problem. What happens to you, you pray for God to move the alcohol. Take this taste out of my mouth. The taste still stays there as long as you stay mindful of it. You don't watch yourself. You've heard these testimonies, and you'll start saying, well, God ain't moving for me because I still want the drugs. You know, the problem is you haven't made up in your mind you're going to pain to be delivered. When I feel this urge, I'm not going to get me no marijuana. when I get this urge, I'm not going to go and hope the government make a law it's okay for us to use it. It doesn't matter things that are okay to be used. It doesn't mean that it's right in the sight of God. We do not follow man's ordinance. We follow the ordinance that comes from God Almighty. But you're going to pain to be delivered. And sometimes the pain to be delivered, woman, is to sometimes just shut up. You have to have the last words in the arguments with your husband. And sometimes, brethren, it takes you to humble yourself as well to be delivered from this dominariness. You're going to force your way. That's how your daddy did your mama. But that didn't mean daddy was following the way Abraham and the way Jesus told him to follow. We are not to set these guys as mentors before us. We are to let Jesus be the light of the world. He's the one guide us in the path and in the way and the mannerism in which we should follow. Make up your mind, you're not going to curse her anymore. Because you've gotten your way this way before through threats. I ain't going to buy you nothing. God didn't tell you to be that way. He said, out of love and kindness have I drawn you. You're going to put this thing in the hands of God, and many times it'll seem like you're suffering more than you normally would have suffered. But if you hang in there, trust in God, God knows how to get to that spouse that's giving you so much trouble. This woman pained to be delivered. And it goes on down to say in verse, hallelujah. Let's go to verse number 5. And she brought forth a man-child, which was to rule all nations with a rod of iron. And her child was caught up unto God and to his throne. Now, this is talking about even the sufferings of Christ, if you would. He had people to spit on him. But this woman is what brought forth this man-child, which is speaking of Zion. It said, out of Zion shall come forth a deliverer. They shall turn away ungodliness from Jacob. But this first man-child that went through this process of delivery was Jesus himself. When he went to the Garden of Gethsemane, he knew what he was facing, the humiliation, the shame, because they would strip him naked before the world. They would take his garments off. And I'm going to tell you something, that's humiliating. I remember many times coming up in school when some girls couldn't fight. They could get beat up by the other little bad girl. One thing they wanted to do was tear the girl's clothes off her. They didn't care if they didn't get a lick in. They knew if they could make her shame and make her embarrassed, they felt they had won the battle. But Jesus was made naked before the world. They took all his garments off and looked at him. And he went through this for you. He knew what he was facing. But his deliverance didn't come from just a power just made him be. He was a man like you and I are. He had passions like you and I. He could be shamed like you and I. He could be humiliated like he was made man. The Bible said it behooved him to be made like unto his brethren. He wanted to be like us in all things, that he could be a faithful high priest as things pertaining to God for those that believe on him. But in this, he went all the way to the cross. And even those that was mocking him and criticizing him, calling him all kind of names, he said, Father, forgive them, for they know not what they do. While they were doing these things to him. When you start to serve God, you may rest assured the enemy and people are going to mock you. They'll laugh at you because you don't wear a Mohawk haircut. Sons, fathers, don't be surprised if your sons come running to you and telling you they want a mohawk. Don't be surprised if they want their hair cut and a big little piece sticking up because they see the athletes doing these type of things. But you got to tell your sons and daughters, we are a peculiar people. If these athletes was following the ways of God, then I would follow their patterns. But they're not following the ways of God. They're following things to draw attention. They're caught up with the things of the world. We are in the world, but we are not of the world. The Bible said, love not the world. If any man love the world, the love of the Father is not in that man. So sometimes it's a challenge for your children to go to school. And they got the dress. Like holy people. They got to look like holy people. Sometimes folks will mock you and say, man, that's going out of style. That ain't the same style now. Yeah, but I'm going to tell you something. All these styles, the Bible said the world will pass away and the lust thereof. But he that do the will of God will abide forever. You tell anybody that tell you your style is going out, say, my style may be going out, but my Redeemer still living. One day all of these styles going to come to an end, and I will live in that day. Somebody shout glory to God. Hallelujah. Hallelujah. Not only we will endure things, but we will have these tests of things we desire of this world. Jesus set the first pattern. Let's go over here with me, if you would, to the book of Matthew's Gospel, chapter 4. We're going to begin reading here at verse number 1. Then was Jesus led up of the Spirit into the wilderness to be tempted of the devil. Isn't that something? God turned the devil loose on him. To lead him up in the wilderness for the devil to have him on his own terms. That's why you are not to be afraid of the devil. Stop talking about the devil got so much power. And the devil is. I'm going to tell you something. People run around and scared of the devil because they haven't got the power of God inside of them. Let me tell you something. Don't you know the scripture say when you believe on Jesus Christ, it said the devil hear the name, the sound of that name. They tremble at the sound of the name of Jesus. We have no business being afraid of the devil. Jesus said, I give you power over all the power of the enemy. And nothing shall by any means hurt you. So you don't be afraid of the devil hurting you. The only thing that hurts you is your loose life. Your loose life can bring you into the hands of the devil. Not the devil having dominion over you. Jesus said, in my name, all of those that believe. He said, these signs will follow all that believe. How many believe in here? How many believe? He said, in my name, they'll cast out devils. Lift your hands up if you believe. If you believe, lift your hands up. He said, in my name, they'll cast out devils. They'll lay that hand up in the air on the sick. And the sick will get well. The Bible said, the sick, they'll take up serpents. If they drink any deadly thing, it won't hurt them. You have no business being afraid of the devil. The devil can't do you no harm. You only can, the Bible said, give not place to the devil. He's a tempter. He's not a controller. He only can control you when he enter in you. The scriptures say you resist the devil and he'll flee from you. Now Jesus, his first test as being the Christ, God said to turn the devil loose on him. When you get saved and you come to God, the first thing going to happen, the devil going to come at you. Don't run in your house and hide. Oh, Lord, oh, devil, come. No, no. You got to be ready to face that devil. I'm telling you something. When the apostles came back, they were rejoicing, saying, Lord, you know, spirits were subject to us. These apostles came back. They were normal fishermen, normal men that tax collectors. But when they went out in the name of Jesus, they would speak to devils, and they had to come out of people that was possessed. They came back rejoicing, and said, Lord, you know, these devils are subject to us in your name. He said, behold, Jesus told him, said, I give you power to tread on scorpions and serpents. And I will give you power over all the power of the enemy. And nothing shall by any means hurt you. He said, notwithstanding, rejoice not in this, that devils are subject to you. But rejoice because your names are written in heaven. Praise God, that's the greatest joy we have, not because we can whoop the devil, but because in heaven, we are known in heaven. Somebody shout glory to God. The angels know you. The angels have been assigned to you when you come to him. Jesus even told his disciples, said, the angel said, be careful how you do one of the least of these little ones. He said, because I say unto you, their angels which are in heaven do always behold the face of my Father which is in heaven. Jesus was saying, you be careful how you treat the least of these. Because when they come to me, I dispatch angels to be around them. The Bible says in Psalm, the angels of the Lord are encamped about them that fear him. You have got to understand the support you have with you. You're not to walk through this world fearing and hysterical and fearing you got to shoot somebody. You got to understand there's a God before you. Who can be against you? He's real in these hours.

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2: 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Carrie Ann Johns, KJ, she's coming in next to take you through the middays. I'm Marcia Lambeth. You have a great day. Bye-bye.
3: Hello, I'm David Jeremiah. When we look at America at 250 years, we do so with gratitude, with honesty, and above all, with hope. Because our hope has never rested in human strength alone. Our hope is in the Lord. There is hope for America when we remember God, when we take responsibility for the way we live, and when we walk in truth. There is hope for America because the Bible assures us that God is still sovereign and He still rules over the nations. So let us look to God with faith for our nation's future. Let us thank Him for His blessings in the past. And let us ask Him to guide this nation in the years to come. May He continue to bless America.
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16: 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I'm John Fuller.
18: Dr. Gary Chapman is well known for his best-selling books based on the five love languages. Now, in his research for this newer book on the five apology languages, Dr. Chapman and his co-author, Dr. Jennifer Thomas, did a two-year study asking thousands of people two questions. When you apologize to someone, what do you typically say? And number two, when someone apologizes to you, what would you want them to say? The answers fell into five categories, which became the five apology languages.
16: Yeah, it's really great stuff, and most of us tend to apologize the way our parents taught us to, as we were fighting with siblings probably, but I certainly know that from experience.
18: That sounds like your experience.
16: But this is a much more comprehensive approach that can make a difference in all of your relationships. And here now, Dr. Gary Chapman speaking at a Focus on the Family Marriage Conference just a few years ago.
17: So the question is, what does a sincere apology look like? Let me share with you the five languages of apology. I want to suggest you jot these down because chances are you and your spouse have a different apology language, and I'd like to help you make this whole process of apologizing and forgiving easier for both of you. The first apology language is expressing regret, typically expressed in the words, I'm sorry. This is an emotional aspect of apologizing. It is trying to communicate to the other person how deeply you feel about what you did, how much you regret what you did or what you said. Now, let me just encourage you that if you use this language, I'm sorry, always tell them what you're sorry for. I'm sorry that I came home an hour and a half late. I know we're late for the program now, and I know you don't like to go in the middle of things, and I really feel badly that I didn't pay more attention to what I was doing, and I came home an hour and a half late. Tell them what you're sorry for. See, if you simply say the words, I'm sorry, your spouse may well be thinking, you certainly are. Is there anything else you'd like to say? So you tell them what you're sorry for, and you don't put a but on the end of the statement. I'm sorry that I lost my temper, but if you had not, then I would not. And it ceases to be an apology, and you are now blaming them for your losing your temper. So eliminate the buts, okay? I'm sorry. Now let me give you a biblical example of this. Luke chapter 15, verse 21, the prodigal son. Listen to what he says. I am no longer worthy to be called your son. You feel the regret in that? You feel the emotion in that? I'm no longer worthy to be called your son. Psalm 51, verse 17, David says, a broken and contrite heart, O God, you will not despise. It's regret. It's recognizing that what you said or did has deeply hurt the other person, and you are asking them to forgive you because you're expressing regret. Okay? A second apology language is accepting responsibility. Accepting responsibility. I was wrong, should not have done that, no excuse for that, I was wrong. I remember years ago, before I was as spiritual as I am now, I said to my wife one morning, honey, where's my briefcase? And she said, I haven't seen it. I said, it was in there by the dresser, you must have moved it. She said, Gary, I haven't seen your briefcase. I said, Carolyn, think. I know where it was. Who else would have moved it? And I did about two more rounds of that. Every round, I got higher, higher, higher. I was screaming at my wife. Can you believe that? Me? Well, I got the kids in the car, and I was nice to the kids. Have a nice day, da-da-da-da-da-da. But when I left the kids off at the school, I drove to my office feeling angry toward her. Very idea. Lost my briefcase. Don't even know what my schedule is today. Don't know who I'm seeing, what I'm doing. Irresponsible woman, and all this stuff run through my mind. When I got to church, I didn't walk in by the secretaries. I went in the back door to my office. Folks, when you have sinned, you don't want to be around people. I went in the back door to my office, and I opened my door, and I went into my office, and there was my briefcase. Now I have an option. I can say to myself, I'm not going to let her know it was out here. Or I could practice what I preach. And if I had done the former, I obviously would not be using this for an illustration. So I called her. I said, hi, honey. I found my briefcase. And I said to her, I was wrong. I should not have talked to you the way I did. I did not say it was easy to say I was wrong. I said it's right to say I was wrong. In fact, some of you have not said those words in a long, long, long time. Let's just do a dry run, okay? Let's just say it out loud together. I was wrong. See, some of you had trouble even on a dry run. Accepting responsibility. Again, Luke chapter 15, verse 21, the prodigal said to his father, I have sinned against heaven and against you. 1 John chapter 1, verse 9, if we confess our sins, God is faithful and just to forgive us our sins. It's acknowledging and agreeing with God and with our spouse that what we did was wrong. Third apology language, making restitution or offering to make restitution. What can I do to make this right? In the personal relationship, we're simply offering to make things right. Now, I know you guys would never do this, but let's say that you forget your anniversary. No card, no flowers, no dinner, no nothing. And so you're sitting there at night, and you look up, and she's crying. And you say, honey, what's wrong? And she said, I can't believe you don't know what's wrong. And then it dawns on you. I doubt that I'm sorry is going to hack it. But chances are, if you say to her, honey, what could I do to make this up to you? I know we can't do anything today. It's gone. But what can I do to make this up to you? And chances are she'll have an idea. Biblical example of this is Zacchaeus. Remember what Zacchaeus said in Luke chapter 19 and verse 8? If I have cheated anyone, I'm going to pay them back four times what I took from them. That is making restitution. And when you offer to make restitution, for some people, this is what they're actually waiting for, to know that you are sincere, is because you're offering to make restitution. A fourth language of apology is genuinely repenting or expressing the desire to change, which is what the word repentance means. Acts chapter 2, verse 38, Peter is preaching and he says, repent and be baptized, every one of you, in the name of Jesus Christ for the forgiveness of sins. Repentance is a part of the whole apology confession process. So this is saying to your spouse, I know I did this last week, and here I've done it again. I don't want to keep doing this. Can you help me? Can we talk about this? Can we come up with a plan where I won't do this again? Because I don't like this about me. I don't want this to be a part of our relationship. I don't want to continue doing this. It's expressing the desire to change. I was sharing this when we were writing the book with a couple in my office, and the lady said, oh, I can give you a perfect example of that in our own marriage. She said, several years ago, our baby was about 2 years old, and my husband, who is not typically an angry man, lost his temper with our two-year-old, and he picked up the two-year-old and started shaking our baby. And when he did, I grabbed the baby and said, "Don't you treat our baby like that." And I ran into the bedroom just bawling with my baby. And she said, it was about 20 minutes later, he came in and said to me, "Honey, I am so sorry. I cannot believe I did that. I don't ever want to do that again. Can we talk? Can you help me? I don't ever want to lose my temper like that again." And she said, we sat there and talked and came up with a very simple plan that if he ever saw himself about to lose it with our child, he would simply say to me, "Honey, I've got to take a walk. Will you take over? I'm getting hot." She said that was 7 years ago. He has never done anything like that since then. She said he's taken a few walks through the years, but he's never done that again. You see, he expressed the desire to change. They got a plan, and he followed the plan, and he never did it again. And she said, I forgave him because I really believe that he was sincere, and he really did want to never do that again. Number five is requesting forgiveness. Can you find it in your heart to forgive me? David did this in Psalm 51, verse 2. Listen to what he said to God. "Blot out my transgressions, wash away all my iniquity, and cleanse me from my sin." Three different ways he asked God to forgive him, but he's requesting forgiveness. Now, some of you have never even thought of this because your mother never taught you this one at all, to actually say, "Will you forgive me?" And consequently, you probably have never said those words. It was very interesting when Dr. Thomas and I were writing this book together, she shared this concept with her mother. And her mother said, "Oh, I can give you a perfect example of that last one." She said, "I have a friend at work. We've been work colleagues for 15 years. And she said, I consider us to be good friends. And she said, I noticed that my friend was rather cold toward me. And so I said to her one day at a break time, is everything all right between us?" And she said, "My friend said to me, you know what I don't like about you? You don't ever apologize." And she said, "What do you mean?" And she said, "You remember the other day when you did da-da-da-da-da-da?" And she said, "Yes, I remember that, but I told you I was sorry." And she said, "I know, but you never asked me to forgive you." And her mother said, "Well, then let me ask you to forgive because I value our friendship." And she said, "My friend said, sure, I'll forgive you." You see, it's not that she was having a hard time forgiving. It's in her mind, her mother had never asked for forgiveness. And that was her apology language. So what I'm suggesting is this, that each of us has a primary apology language. One of these five speaks more deeply to us emotionally than the others. Now, we would appreciate any of these, but if you don't speak the primary language, chances are, in my heart, I'm asking, are you really sincere? I mean, I'm sorry is not enough for me. Or whatever it is, whatever you're saying is not enough for me. Are you? I don't know if you're really sincere. We may not say that, but inside we're thinking, are you really sincere? So let me give you three ways to discover your own primary apology language. One, here's the first question. When I apologize, if you apologize, when I apologize, what do I typically say or do? Because probably what you're saying to others is what you really would like for them to say to you. So just look back on your apologies. What do you typically say when you apologize? And for some of you, I can guarantee you, it's simply, "I'm sorry." That's all you've ever said, because that's all your mother ever taught you. You never knew there was anything else to say.
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17: Now, second question. What hurts me most deeply about this situation?

And they're telling you that their apology language is doing something to make restitution. Question number three. What could they say or do that would make it easier for me to forgive them? And your answer will tell you what your apology language is. So, what I'm suggesting is this. In a marriage, if you discuss this concept and each of you discover your own apology language and share it with each other, you make it easier for your spouse to forgive you because now, in their heart, they can see that you are sincere because you're expressing your apology in their language. Now, let's turn to the forgiveness side of all of this, because these must always go together if we're going to deal effectively with our failures. Not enough to apologize. There has to be forgiveness on the part of the one who was offended. I want to suggest to you that our model in forgiveness is God. Ephesians chapter 4, verse 32. Many of you know this verse. Be kind to one another, forgiving one another. Now listen to this. Just as in Christ, God forgave us. God is our model. We're to forgive each other in the same way that God forgives us. How does God forgive us? 1 John chapter 1 and verse 9, the verse I quoted earlier. If we confess our sins, God is faithful and just to forgive us our sins and to cleanse us from all unrighteousness. What do we have to do to receive God's forgiveness? Confess. To use our word, apologize to God. Confess our wrong to God, and then God forgives us. That's the same pattern on the human level. They come and make an apology to you, and then you choose to forgive them. Now, what is forgiveness? Because I think we have a lot of fuzzy thoughts about what forgiveness is. There are three Hebrew words and four Greek words in the Old and New Testament that are translated forgiveness in English. The most common concept of those words are to pardon or to take away. So forgiveness is a godly response to an apology that our spouse or anyone else offers. It's choosing mercy and grace over justice. It's letting God be responsible for justice, and we're going to show mercy and grace to our spouse. Now, to help us remove some of the fuzziness of this, let me give you some statements on what forgiveness does not do. Because I think a lot of people condemn themselves and feel like they haven't forgiven, but there's some things that forgiveness does not do. First of all, forgiveness does not destroy our memory. You probably have heard people say, well, if you haven't forgotten it, you haven't forgiven it. That is not true. Everything that's ever happened to us in our lives is recorded in the brain. And from time to time, those memories come back. And you can forgive a person and still remember what they did. Secondly, forgiveness does not remove all of the painful emotions. When the memory comes back of what your spouse did, the pain comes back. What do you do with those memories and those emotions? You don't deny them. You don't say, oh, I shouldn't be thinking this. You take them to God, and you say to God, Lord, you know what I'm remembering, and you know what I'm feeling again, but I thank you that's forgiven. Now help me to do something good today. And you don't allow the memories of the past and the pain from the past to mess up today. Look, this is the only day we have. The best thing we can do with past failures is to let them be history. Yes, it happened. Yes, it hurt. It still hurts when you remember it, but it's forgiven. And now let's do something good with today. Third thing, forgiveness does not remove all the consequences of sin. Here's a husband who leaves his wife and children and is gone for 10 years. And then somewhere along the line, he encounters God. And he repents, and he returns and confesses to his wife and to his children. They can forgive him, but it doesn't bring back the 10 years that was lost. You see, forgiveness never removes all the consequences of sin. Number four, forgiveness does not rebuild trust.

0: I've had people say to me, well, you know, Dr. Chapman, I told my spouse that I've forgiven them, but I have to be honest with you, I don't trust them. And they're feeling guilty because they don't trust them. Well, forgiveness does not automatically restore trust. How did you lose trust? You lost trust because they were untrustworthy. How do you regain trust? By them being trustworthy. Certainly trust can be reborn, but forgiveness alone does not restore trust automatically. And number five, forgiveness does not always result in reconciliation. Sometimes there's unfaithfulness in a marriage, there's divorce in a marriage, and one of them remarries someone else. Well, even if there's confession and even if there's forgiveness, it's not going to reconcile that relationship. It does sometimes, and many times, open the door to reconciliation, but it doesn't always equal reconciliation. Having said that, I want to ask the question, what if the person does not speak your apology language? They apologize, but they don't speak what the language that touches your heart. Well, by nature, we're going to question their sincerity. But by faith, I hope you're going to choose to forgive them. And I hope now that you understand that there's more than one way to apologize, that when your spouse does apologize to you, even if they're not speaking your language, I hope you're going to say in your heart, you know, that's what his mother taught him, and he's doing all he knows to do, and I'm going to forgive him. We're called upon to forgive. Now, what if your spouse does not apologize? This is a question often raised when we talk about confession, apology, and forgiveness. What if they don't apologize? What if they just act like it's all right, or they deny that they did wrong? Well, let me give you the biblical pattern, and I just have time to outline it for you. Number one, we lovingly confront them. We go to them in a loving way, and we say to them, you know, I share this with you because I value our relationship, and I hope you understand what I'm trying to say, and we lay it on the table, how we feel about what they've done and how deeply it's hurt us. We lovingly confront them. And in Matthew chapter 18, Jesus said, you confront them once, you confront them twice, you confront them three times. You don't give up on the first time, and you're hoping that you can be reconciled to them. You're hoping that they will acknowledge and apologize and you can forgive them. Number two, if they don't apologize, what Jesus said in Matthew was, you treat them as a pagan. He didn't say you forgive them anyway. He said you treat them as a pagan. And then in 1 Peter chapter 2, you have the example of Jesus releasing the people to God. Listen to what Peter said about Jesus. When they reviled him, he did not revile in return. Now listen to this. He, Jesus, committed himself to the one who judges righteously. He released the person to God. God is the judge. God is both just and God is both loving, and God can take care of your spouse who is unrepentant. You don't spend your lifetime trying to take revenge on them. You release the person to God. Number three, we pray for them and stand ready to forgive them. If Jesus said you treat them as a pagan, what do you do for pagans? You pray for pagans. You want to see them converted. And so you pray for your spouse who is unwilling to deal with their failure. And then number four, and this is the ultimate in Christian response to a spouse that's not repentant, we return good for evil. Romans chapter 12, Jesus said, do not take revenge. On the contrary, if your enemy is hungry, feed him. If he's thirsty, give him something to drink. Do not be overcome by evil, but overcome evil with good. You're never going to hear that outside the Christian framework. You return good for evil. And many, many times when we do this, we find that that person will come to a place of repentance. And when they do, God forgives them. And when we do, we forgive them. And we can go on at that point. Now, what I'm saying is this. Every single one of us here today has failed and will fail our spouse. You don't have to be perfect to have a good marriage, but you do have to deal effectively with your failures.
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2: That is great stuff, John. 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
9: 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Now, when we're treated badly for our faith, the Lord wants us to handle it with patience and self-control, not with anger or revenge. You see, disdain means to be rejected or looked down upon, and we can expect it if we follow Christ. In fact, the more serious we are about our faith, the more pushback we might get. So today, Pastor Jack teaches that we really don't handle rejection well on our own. We need God's Spirit in order to respond the right way. So being mocked for our faith, well, that's actually a good sign. It means we're doing it right spiritually. Now with his message called Discipline of Disdain, here's pastor and Bible teacher Jack Hibbs.
10: I'm sure when Jesus was attacked and spit on, mocked and ridiculed, that it didn't feel good. Jesus Christ, though God in human skin, he had our feelings. We forget about that. We think that he snapped his finger and he didn't feel the ridicule, mockery, or the disdain. No, quite the opposite. He felt everything that you and I feel, hyper so, tremendous. When he was rejected, it hurt him the most. Why? Imagine. Look, if a stranger rejects you, what do you care? If a friend rejects you, it hurts. If a family member rejects you, it hurts all the more. If a husband or a wife rejects you, it hurts tremendously. Can you imagine if your own creation that you understand and love and concluded that it was worth you leaving heaven and coming to earth to die for them, turns and spits in your face, literally, and mocks you with ultimate disdain? You want to talk about pain and suffering? You and I don't even know what that's like. Is he not love? And love rejected of that magnitude? I can't even fathom that. It's beyond my world. Identifying disdain. Yes, it comes from the world. It will be absolutely painful. But God uses this. It's not unusual for the believer. In Psalm 2, listen to this. In Psalm 2, verses 1 to 3, it says, "Why do the nations rage and the people plot a vain thing?" What's a vain thing that the people plot? "The kings of the earth set themselves and the rulers take counsel together." What are they doing? "Against the Lord and against his anointed," that's Messiah, "saying, let us break their bonds in pieces and cast away their cords from us." That is amazing to think that they would reject. The world rejects God tonight. And Jesus, the one who loves them. How could Jesus suffer under disdain? And the answer is, he considered the source of the attack, that it was coming from the spirit of the world. Identifying disdain is something that you and I need to do. Matthew 27, listen to this. You can just listen as I read this to you. Matthew 27, verse 39 says, "And those who passed by Jesus blasphemed him, wagging their heads." That is a very naughty thing to do in the Middle East, in Israel. It's a physical gesture. "And saying, you who destroy the temple and build it in 3 days, save yourself. If you are the Son of God, come down from the cross." Listen. Likewise, the chief priest also, mocking with the scribes and elders, says, he saved others, himself he cannot save. They're trying to provoke Jesus to do some miracle to get off the cross. And I'm wondering if just for a moment Satan wasn't catching on that the Son of God was dying on the cross for the sins of the world. Come down from there and then we'll believe. He saved others, himself he cannot save. You know what the truth is? He saved others, himself he would not save. That's the truth. Mocking. Imagine hanging there, mocking. Your creation is mocking you, slapping you in the face, spitting on you, and trying to provoke you. And Jesus took the disdain. Number two, we want to learn about the discipline of disdain, and that, how do we handle disdain? How do we deal with it? Remember, disdain is that rejection, mockery. And it most often, listen, Christian, I want to encourage you, it most often happens to you and I when we are growing the most in our relationship with Jesus. Okay, listen, someone's going to get convicted by this, and if the shoe fits, then wear it. God's speaking to you. But listen, maybe some of you in the same voice will be comforted by this. If you're not growing in your relationship with Jesus, you probably have no enemies. Things are pretty cool. It's easy going. There's no ripples on your lake. It's smooth sailing. Everything's fine. If you are growing and advancing in your Christianity, there's going to be storms. There's going to be activity. There's going to be attacks. There's going to be hardship. Again, that's native to the Christian life. How do we handle disdain? When it comes to us, it's to be understood that it happens when we are growing the most. Come on, if somebody told us. Now look, I know you're a Christian, but you're not going to, I don't want you to say anything about Christianity. I don't want you to say praise the Lord around here. I don't want you to care. You know what I'm saying? It's lay it down. And you just do that. Then there'll be no disruption. There'll be no cultural clash. And the worldview of this age will prevail. But if you stand like a Daniel, if you stand like a Jeremiah, if you stand like an Isaiah, if you stand like Paul, and if you stand like Peter, there's going to be a storm. There's going to be something going on, and you're going to want to know how to handle disdain. David, King David, nearly almost fell victim to disdain. The guy, don't you love David's life? I want to be like David, in not all cases, but like 90% of them. In 1 Samuel chapter 25, you can read it later, but in verse 10 it says, then Nabal answered David's servants and said, who's David and who's the son of Jesse? Now let me insert this into the bulk of the story. In 1 Samuel 25, you know what's going on? David had been defending Israel with all of his troops. They're fighting battles. They're doing everything to preserve the nation. And his men needed food and care. And Nabal was incredibly rich. He had tens of thousands of sheep and goats. Super blessed guy. He had a pretty famous wife. Well, she became famous. Abigail was his wife. He was an idiot, and she was a knockout. The Bible says she was a knockout. It says that she was very, very wise and beautiful to look at. And Nabal was a rich, shrewd man and a bitter guy. So check this out. You ever seen people like this? David says, man, we need food. And we've come to know some of Nabal's shepherds. Have them go home with you guys and ask Nabal if we can have some care. And David's guys with Nabal's shepherds go to Nabal and ask, hey, and very humbly, you can read it later, it's very sweet. We are David's servants, and my servant humbles himself to ask you, my Lord, can we have a lamb sandwich? And Nabal says, who's David? Well, everybody knew who David was. But he said, who's David? And then he goes on to say, if I give David some food, then I got to give everybody some food. And David hears about it. And David almost got hooked by disdain. When they came back to David, and can you imagine? They come walking up to David. David, this guy kills giants on a weekend. David. David, he said that basically, who are you to ask him for something to eat? And David says, really? That's what he said? Well, we've been out here fighting the battle and preserving the nation? I tell you what, everybody get your swords out. That's what David said. Get your swords out. Polish those babies. We're going to go cut Nabal's head off and all of his servants. And they got on their metro or camels or whatever they rode, and they rode to Naboth's house, and Abigail heard about David's anger, and she interceded. She got there before David arrived to kill Nabal, and she said, David, listen, I humble myself before you. Don't do this. Don't do this thing and bring sin upon your own hands. And she caused David's anger to subside, and David said, wow, you are more righteous than I am. And he almost fell for it. You guys, listen, handling disdain, without the Lord governing our lives, you know what happens when we don't handle disdain? It's called revenge, and it's bad every time. Why is it, listen, everybody, why is it that we think in our minds, well, what happened? They said that? Well, I'm gonna. Do you understand that's truly, I'm not joking, it's borderline insanity when that happens. It's temporary insanity. You go off, you snap, you fly off the handle, we call it, and you're going to go settle the situation. That's when people get killed. And God's not in that. You say, well, what am I supposed to do? Well, first of all, sit down. Have you ever noticed that when people get into a brawl like that, I mean this with all due affection and great accuracy, they're fools. Have you seen a fool in his folly?
11: What's that? What? Come over here. Who do you think you are?
10: Everybody knows that is a fool in his folly. It's absolutely amazing. When we handle disdain properly, we yield to the Lord. David reacted in self-defense, and that sounds good, but Abigail interceded, she won out, and David was spared from sinning. Proverbs 26:4 says, do not answer a fool according to his folly, lest you also be like him. Good verse, huh? Next one. Proverbs 16:32. He who is slow to anger is better than the mighty. And he who rules his spirit than he who takes the city. Calm down. Take a walk. Call out to God. Isaiah 40:31, great verse, huh? Isaiah 40:31, well known. But those who wait on the Lord shall renew their strength. They shall mount up with wings like eagles. They shall run and not be weary. They shall walk and not faint. That is the strength and the power from the Lord that causes us to handle disdain properly.
12: 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And now, let's get back to today's message. Once again, here's Pastor Jack.
10: Also, James 1:19 says, so then, my beloved brethren, let every man be swift to hear, slow to speak, and slow to wrath. Think about that for a moment. Take that verse and just kind of meditate on that for a second. If we're slow, or I should say swift to hear, we'll be slow to react. You know the old saying, you got two ears and one mouth. You're supposed to be listening twice as much as you're talking. So you be listening. And the Bible says, wait and listen a little longer. And watch out before you open your mouth. Be slow to wrath. Why? Because the moment you open your mouth, this is sad, huh? We've all known that. Everyone, we all know this. As soon as you open your mouth and something comes out of it, oh, this is fun. Something comes out of it, it's out. Did you know in theory anyway, there's people debate if it's, we know it's true to a degree, but how far? And that is this, sound theoretically travels forever. Now you would say, no, I've had some classes, Jack, in physics, and I know that over time the sound wave begins to dampen out and it goes flat. that is true, true to the observable eye or to an oscilloscope or something like that, that is true. But theoretically, sound continues on. And that's the whole basis behind radio telescopes that listen out into space for distant conversations of some worlds that once were. I mean, don't laugh. You're paying for this right now with your tax dollars. And so theoretically, when I said something 16 years ago on a Tuesday at 2 o'clock in the afternoon, that word's still going. And now that's really great if I was saying, God bless you all, and to all a good night. Or, hey, you lunatic, get out of my lane. It's going out there. Kind of scary to think, huh? Let's just move on. We don't want to dwell on that too long. The discipline of disdain also requires that you and I be surviving disdain. We're going to be attacked. How do I survive, Pastor Jack? Well, how do I get through this? Let me first tell you how not to survive disdain. This is what you don't want to do. Poor Peter, we always use him for the example, but he's so good for us to learn from. What not to do, how not to survive disdain. Matthew chapter 26, verse 33. It says, Peter answered and said to him, now this was a very heated moment, energized moment. He says, even if all are made to stumble because of you, I will never be made to stumble you. And Jesus said to Peter, assuredly I say to you that this night before the rooster crows, you will deny me three times. See, everybody else, Jesus was laying it down, and Peter says, well, listen, I'm not going to leave you. I'll never deny you. Be careful for anyone. You know, I know it comes from great intentions, and you mean well when somebody says, well, I'll never sin. I'll never fail. I told some guy recently here at this church, he did a really great job at something, and I said, listen, that was really awesome. Let that go to your heart and not your head, because the moment it goes to your head, it's over. You won't be able to get your head through the door in here, and then you'll self-destruct. Take it to the heart. Don't let it go to your head. Big difference. 18-inch difference can save you between heaven and hell. What's going on in here and what's going on in here is never, not always the same thing. And Peter's going, I'll never, these bums, they'll deny you, but not me. And Jesus, can you imagine the shockaroony that he gave to Peter? He's out there boasting away, and Jesus says, I tell you, hey, put you in on something, Peter. Before the rooster crows this night, you will deny me three times. Not two times. Three times. Three times was a confession of absolute truth. And what did Peter say three times? I don't know him. I don't know him. I don't know him. And what happens? As soon as he says it the third time, the Bible says the rooster crowed. And Jesus was being held in the praetorium courtyard, and he turns over and he looks at Peter at that last moment of rejection. Can you imagine? What do you think? How do you think Jesus looked at Peter? I think I actually know. It doesn't say, but I think I know. I think the same attitude in Jesus at that moment and his face looking at Peter is the exact same attitude in the face, though you'll never imagine this, in the Garden of Eden when the Lord said, Adam, where are you? Where are you? I don't think God said, Adam, where are you? Get over here now. I don't think he did that. I think God's heart was broken. Adam! Where are you? And I think Jesus, without saying, Peter, what in the world are you doing over there? I think when Jesus looked at Peter, I think it communicated, where are you? Where are you? And the Bible says that Peter went out and wept bitterly. How in the world can he survive such a thing? He survives such a thing because of God's grace, the awesome grace of God. You don't want to falter at dealing with disdain by trusting in your own resources and abilities, you'll fail every time. I can take care of this one. You guys, we do this all the time. We don't want to admit it, but we do it. I'll take care of it. Be careful when we're strong in something or we think we can do this. I'll take care of it. No, Lord, we need you. Now, our absolute role model in how to survive, the ultimate survival training, comes from Jesus himself. In Matthew 27:27, the Bible says, "Then the soldiers of the governor took Jesus to the praetorium and gathered the whole garrison around him." You guys, that is a horrible moment. That's a horrible sight. "And they stripped Jesus and put a scarlet robe on him. And when they had twisted a crown of thorns, they put it on his head and a reed in his right hand. And they bowed the knee before him and mocked him, saying, 'Hail, King of the Jews.' Then they spat on him and took the reed and struck him on the head." Those barbs on that crown of thorns was wicked. And they took that staff and boom. Among other things they did. How did Jesus survive such a thing? He absolutely, listen, church, because in our lifetime, it will happen to each and every one of us at some point in some degree. Jesus yielded his life completely into the hand of the Father without any reservation, in absolute dependence. And he took what came according to the Father. And in every one of our lives, every one of us, you may be here today saying, "I'm not a Christian, it's not going to come near me." It will happen to you. It's native to life. Except for the Christian, we've got hope. If you don't know Christ, you have no hope. There'll be that phone call. There'll be that blood test. There'll be that lump. There'll be that news. And your world will be rocked to the core. It happens to all of us. It's coming. If it hasn't happened already, it's coming to us. Things that are going on, it could come nationally, globally, personally. Maybe your family. It doesn't matter. Your foundation will be shaken. And in that moment of shaking, how will you survive? You'll have to trust in God. And I'm grateful for you being here tonight because you have seen fit to invest in your faith. The Bible says in Romans 10:17, faith comes by hearing and hearing by the word of God. That's what's going on right now. Your faith will be strengthened and encouraged. It's supernatural. It's amazing. The Bible says in Matthew 26:67, that they spat on Jesus' face and they beat him and others struck him with their palms of their hands. By the way, palms, that word means in Greek, open-handed, a slap. If you've ever been in a fight, it's much better to get punched than it is to get slapped. You can much more endure a punch than you can a slap. A slap can kill you. Horrible. They slapped him. And they said, "Prophesy to us, Christ. Who is the one who struck you?" Remember, he is blindfolded. Wow. Jesus took it. You see, Jack, what are you saying? I'm saying this. Are you and I willing to submit to mistreatment by other people for Jesus' sake?
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0: capable individuals that have been at the forefront of this. We have the Vice President, J.D. Vance, who is very smart, very capable, and we have been critical of some of his foreign policy positions, not everything, but definitely there's some issues that we have daylight with the Vice President on. And Marco Rubio, it's not as though Marco Rubio is gone from this, even though the press wants you to think of that. Just now, he's traveling to the UAE, Kuwait, and Bahrain between Tuesday and Thursday to work with our allies. This isn't just a competition between the two. This is actually seeing our government be nimble and be using all of the executive branch in a way that you would see just a lead negotiator under previous administrations. I don't care which one, Republican or Democrat. This is such a all-in effort that it's actually kind of refreshing to see the leadership style that's taking place here.
1: Yeah, you've got different people with different big ideas. As you said, Will, it's not like everyone listening to or watching our broadcast right now agrees with all of Secretary Rubio's his foreign policy or all of J.D. Vance's foreign policy, but you put those two together and they are then working through this with both our allies. That's what Secretary of State would do, and that's what Marco Rubio is doing right now. And then allowing a Vice President Vance to kind of step up onto the world stage again to try and bring this conflict to a real close where we could have a long-term solution for at least peace in the region when it comes to Iran not funding all of their terror proxies like Hezbollah. I mean, Hezbollah fired first at Israel. So when people said, well, Israel didn't abide by this and Bibi had to get this phone call from Trump, it wasn't Israel that fired first. Israel was fired on, and they fired back in response, defensively. You're going to still see that if Hezbollah doesn't follow the commands of Iran, which is to get them to stop it. Same with the Houthis, same with the other groups. So that is the question, Will, is ultimately, are there those in Iran that have enough power to ultimately sign a deal like this and make it kind of long-lasting over the next 60 days?
0: That's right.
1: Does that person exist and who is it? I'm not sure we know yet.
0: That's right. And give us a call at 1-800-684-3110. What do you think about the media pitting the Secretary of State and the Vice President against each other? You think it's a play that'll work? We'll talk to you in this segment. Welcome to the all-new ACLJ app. Expert analysis and insight big tech can't censor. 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
0: By the Vice President of the United States. Go ahead and call us at 1-800-684-3110. Do you think

0: that J.D. Vance is the right person for this job to go and negotiate with the Iranians. Do you trust anything that can happen with Iranians? Call us, 1-800-684-3110. But I also wanted to bring this up. We're in the summer, so a lot of times school isn't on the mind of everyone going back to school. But we always know that this is the time period as school districts are preparing for the next year. This is where the next constitutional violations are being thought up right now. We know that it's always in August and September when we get the most influx here at the ACLJ as a new school year starts, as new teachers are brought in, as new administration of schools are brought in, that there's going to be a lot of constitutional violations of students around the country. And that's why you can always go to aclj.org/help, get in touch with an attorney if you feel like your constitutional rights are violated. But this is one that is just so crazy to me, because we have a student in Washington State who we have now, this is the third time we're having to represent her. In second grade, she was being stopped for searches when she got to school, where the vice principal would go through her backpack to make sure she wasn't carrying contraband. What was the contraband for this second grader? Bible tracts, Bible verses on paper, telling people about Jesus. Then we had this same student we had to help last school year, earlier in the year, where she was getting in trouble for telling others about Jesus, but yet a lot of other protected First Amendment activity was allowed to go forward. She was pulled out of math class for this violation of telling people about Jesus when it was friends wanting to have conversations with her. So that's the second one. We're in three strike territory. This is where the same student, end of sixth grade, you're like, wait, we're in June. How did this just happen? Obviously, up north and west coast, sometimes they go later and don't go back to school. So still in school, they have a assembly that is just labeled as an inclusion assembly at the beginning of June. Student goes and quickly finds out that it's not just a rally or some sort of entertainment assembly, but it is a very detailed kind of indoctrination type assembly that she feels uncomfortable with. And she immediately goes to a teacher and says, hey, I'm uncomfortable with this. This goes against a lot of the things I believe. Can I opt out? Can I go somewhere else? That teacher first is agreeable, understands, and can tell she's upset, takes her out, and then another, either teacher or administrator, says, you have to go back in, and says they aren't forcing their belief on you, they're just informing you, and will not let the student stay out of the assembly. Sixth grade girl goes back in weeping, feeling like she is violating something that she do by doing this, which she's not supposed to be doing. And they allow this sixth grader to just weep in the bleachers of the school, clearly in emotional distress, and no one will help her. This is now, once again, another violation of her free exercise of religion. You don't check your beliefs at the schoolhouse door. Right. And Jordan, we're sending another letter saying, hey, this time, three strikes and you're out.
1: Yeah, I mean, I think, you know, it's happened at the elementary level twice, now at the middle school level. And so, you know, again, starting with the tracts you might have been giving out in second grade, then to the Don't Say Jesus, remember that. I mean, that's she was literally told as a fifth grader. Now in sixth grade, you've got to go to this inclusion seminar, and it's mandatory. Now, the initial teacher that she spoke with, who saw her crying, didn't think it was so mandatory that she couldn't remove her, and I guess understood her concerns. That teacher had to then move on with her day. And so it was another teacher that then saw her in the hall and said, nope, get back in there. You don't get to decide. They're not telling you. You have to believe this. Again, this is the problem with what's going on in so many of our nation's schools right now, is that instead of just learning, and I mean, again, part of the process of socialization, you can teach to sixth graders that because people are different than you, you don't have to dislike them. You don't have to be mean to them. And how you treat people who are different, maybe don't look like you or even believe in the same things you do. Leave it generally like that. They're going to start figuring it out. They're having to at that age. But just shoving things down their throat, saying this is something you've got to celebrate, that you have to support, and you're being told something else at home, something else at church, and then something else at school. That is very tough when you're talking about a sixth grade mind, especially a student that it seems like has had a target on their back since they were just a little kid in second grade, Will. And that's why, again, the ACLJ ready to fight back with this student. And hopefully, again, we're able to get this wrong righted with the school district so that it doesn't happen to other students in the future. And so this young lady can look back as she gets older, look back and say, you know what, that school district back at home, that will never happen to kids in the future again because I took a stand and my parents took a stand and we weren't afraid to say, no, this isn't right. And there's a reason why we've been successful both times so far and why I believe we will be this time as well. These students do not give up all rights and parents don't give up all rights to their students when they go to school that day. And unfortunately, we have a lot of school administrations and a lot of school districts, Will, who do treat it like once we've got your kid, we are in charge of teaching them morals. We are in charge of teaching them what is right and what is wrong. And it was, again, quote, she had to be there because they weren't forcing her to believe anything. Again, we're talking about sixth graders. How about we learn and get our standards up to the rest of the world educationally? And then see if we have time for some of these other extracurriculars. That's how I'd like to be operating in these school districts, because it'd be a lot better for America to have students coming out of those with knowledge on how they can best take care of their families and themselves, not on just social issues of the day.
0: And think about this. The sixth grade girl who is now, this is the third time that she has been in some ways harassed by this school.
1: Yeah.
0: I mean, having daily searches of your backpack as if you are a criminal, if you are bringing something illegal to school, that's what she was dealing with in second grade. Then being told she cannot speak the name of Jesus at school. How dare you say that at school? Had to get that resolved twice. Now being told by a teacher, one, you have to commend this girl for being so strong and brave that she will continue to stand up for her beliefs when the school district seems to want to do nothing but beat her down. But imagine being told this as a sixth grade girl when you already have all the pressures. Everyone talks about how terrible middle school is growing up.
1: Yep.
0: Being told by someone in a position of authority, you have no choice. That should sink in, and that should terrify you when they are telling children, no, you're articulating well why this is making you uncomfortable, etc., and then being told by someone in a position of power, you have no choice. Oh, she does have a choice. And the ACLJ is fighting back. And that's why you support this organization. It's for students like this. It's for fighting for people who may not have the resources or means to run, hire a law firm. They know they can come here. And we will fight for them as long and as far as it takes. 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
5: 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You know, a lot of people feel like the New Testament book of James is one of the most practical parts of the Bible for those who are seeking a closer walk with Jesus. And today, Dr. Michael Youssef opens to those life-changing pages, looking specifically at how words, especially careless words, lead to destruction.
6: James said the uncontrolled tongue is an indication of an undisciplined life. That a disciplined tongue is an indication of a consecrated life, or a life that is in the process of being sanctified.
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6: We're literally halfway through a series of 12 messages from the Epistle of James about 12 evidence of saving faith in our lives. And this is number 6. And I want to tell you at the outset that of all the 12, the ones we already saw, the ones we'll be seeing, I am conscious of this one the most. I am conscious of this one the most because I have made my fair share of blunders. I have said and written many things that I wish I can take back, but alas, I can't. That is why now I am constantly, not just a daily basis, several times throughout the day, I'm asking the Holy Spirit of God to control not just my tongue and my lips, but to control my thoughts. And at no more time that this is important than when I preach and teach and give advice. Sometimes I'm called upon to give, speak a word, and I send one of those telegraphic prayers to the Lord. And same thing. Control what I'm saying. Control what I'm thinking. But this is really an important message to those who are involved in teaching and preaching. Now, there's an application for all of us, as I'm going to show you. But specifically, he's speaking to those who preach and teach. And my goodness, if there is a message that many of us in the pulpits need to have, is this message of controlling our tongue. Here's what he says. Chapter 3, verse 1. Not many of you should presume to be teachers, my brothers. Why? He gives us the answer. We who teach, that is publicly or privately, will be judged strictly. There's a whole set of criteria by which God is going to judge those of us who teach and preach. Those who teach or preach or lead in any way, and that, by the way, includes parents, because God placed you in your home to be a leader, to lead your children, to lead your family. We must always approach that leadership role, that call of God, whether it be in the home or the church or in the business or whatever it might be. We must approach this with a sense of awe. Awe. And I tell you the reason, every time I stand up here, my knees knock, and I'm so glad you can't see them. And even though I've been 40 plus years in the ministry, they still knock every time I get up to speak. Why? Because it's very simple. The Bible is filled with examples of those who've ministered or served out of selfish ambitions, and they paid the consequence. They did not have to wait for eternity to be judged. They were judged right on the spot. In Acts chapter 5, the Bible tells us about a couple who were filled with selfish ambitions, and they dropped dead right in the church. Selfish ambitions are too common in the church. These words should be sobering to every one of us, whether we speak in public or lead by example. Amen. Having said that, I believe the Bible teaches something called holy ambition. Holy ambition is very different from selfish ambition. Holy ambition is something that God places in our hearts. Let me tell you the example of that holy ambition. Holy ambition is for servanthood, not lordship and lording it over people. Holy ambition is for self-giving, not self-gratifying. Holy ambition is for edifying others, not ourselves. Holy ambition is for being a conduit of God in serving and ministering, not exploiting God's people. Why? Because words have power, according to James. The tongue has power. In fact, verse 2, James basically said that we all, every one of us, have some issues in our lives. That's why we put it today. That we all have some issues that we're working on. I know some issues I have been working on all my Christian life. Still working on. And he said, yes, every one of us does. Bring him constantly under submission of the Holy Spirit. Constantly bring him under the blood of Jesus Christ. Constantly trying to be surrendered to him so that he may empower me to overcome. Because we have not reached perfection yet. We will one day when we get to heaven. The process of sanctification. It's day by day becoming like Christ. But James said the uncontrolled tongue is an indication of an undisciplined life. That a disciplined tongue is an indication of a consecrated life or a life that is in the process of being sanctified. In Matthew 12, 37, here's what Jesus said. Listen carefully. For by your words you will be acquitted, and by your words you'll be condemned. Jesus is talking specifically about salvation. I remember a guy not long ago said to me, I don't want all this stuff about Jesus. What has he done? He basically, with his own words, he condemned himself. Nobody condemned him. He condemned himself. That's what Jesus is saying. And he is condemned unless he repents. What you and I say with our mouths is very important. In fact, I can tell you that I personally pray Psalm 141, 3, several times a day. Not just once, several times a day. Set a guard over my mouth, O Lord. Keep watch over the door of my lips. I do this whether I'm speaking to a large group or a small group or I'm speaking to one person, giving advice. That's my telegraphic prayer. And James here is very anxious for us to understand the power of the tongue. Because there was an oral society, everything was transmitted by the tongue. But I would have to, and I don't think I'm doing violation to the text, we have to say written words. Because, oh my goodness, I have written some words that I equally wish that I could take back. But I do apologize when I'm under conviction. And in order to press this point home, he uses several metaphors about the tongue. He said, the tongue is like the bit in the horse's mouth. It's a small thing in comparison to the horse. It's like the rudder in a ship. Remember back then, all their ships were wind-driven. They were sail ships. Both the rudder and the bit are small implements in comparison to the object that they guide or lead or drive. He said, just like the bit moves the horse to where you want it to go, right or left, just as the rudder moves the ship, so is the tongue. Amen. Moves a person. What is James saying? Listen carefully, please. He is saying that the words of our mouth can spew out hate or words of love. That we can use it to curse and cause affliction, or we can bring words of healing. Amen. We can use it to share the love of Christ with someone, or we can use it to turn somebody off the gospel of Jesus Christ. In fact, I know I'm safe in saying that this is the most common sin among Christians, an untamed tongue. But James is not even finished yet with these metaphors. He's piling them one after another. Why? To intensify the image of the destructive power that can be for the tongue. Verse 5. Consider what a great forest is set on fire by a small spark. I think we all have seen out west in California and thousands and thousands and thousands of acres that literally charred. Burned. Spark. Just a spark. Verse 5. What a great forest is set on fire by a small spark. It moves and it leaves nothing in its wake. All charred rubble and ashes. That's all you see when the bushfire is over. James is not exaggerating here. He really is not. He is saying an untamed tongue, that uncontrolled tongue, undisciplined, spiritually speaking, tongue, can be like that spark that ignites a bushfire, a firestorm, that torching everything in its path. Before I get carried away, I want to summarize to you five ways in which a tongue can sit ablaze and things on fire. The first one, that the tongue can ignite the fire through gossip. Through gossip. Oh, we excuse gossip as kind of one of those minor things and harmless pastime. But Romans chapter 1, verse 29, the Apostle Paul lists gossip along with the list of many evils, including malice and strife and deceit and even murder. It's in the list. In 1 Timothy 5:13, Paul said, idlers, gossipers, and busybodies are dangerous for a church. Listen to me. Our lower nature, the old nature that has not been sanctified yet, we love this stuff, and we love to spread it. Move it out. Why do our lower nature love this stuff? Because it makes us feel important. It really does. It makes us feel that we are in the know. It makes us feel puffed up. We know something. Here's how we go about it. You know, I don't know all the details about such or such. I don't really have all the facts about such or such. Or I don't know whether it's true or not, but rumor has it. Oh, my goodness. Rumor has it. Doesn't matter who gets hurt in the process. Rumor has it. If you've ever been a victim of malicious gossip, you'll understand exactly what James is saying here. I want you to hear me right. The best way to neutralize gossip is to stop it in its tracks. In Matthew 18, 15 to 20, the Lord Jesus gives us the manual. It is the manual of how to go about in order to stop gossip dead in its tracks. The second thing, the tongue can ignite a fire of profanity, obscenity. Ephesians 4, 29 and following, Paul said, do not let any unwholesome talk come out of your mouth. Any unwholesome talk. Somebody said, Michael, you don't understand. He or she provoked me to it. You don't understand. He or she drove me to it. Nobody can force you to do anything you don't want to do. God gave us the power of the tongue for one reason, and that's to build one another up, to communicate grace to one another, uplift one another. The third thing the tongue can ignite a fire through utterance of lies or insinuations. What mechanism did Satan use in order to cause Adam and Eve to fall in the Garden of Eden? Lie. He used a lie. That's the mechanism he used. It was a lie. And knowingly or unknowingly, when people tell lies, they can destroy lives, they can destroy families, and they can destroy churches. Lying is not only prohibited in the ninth commandment, but if you listen to Proverbs 6:16 says, listen carefully, there are six things the Lord hates, sevens that are detestable to him, haughty eyes and lying tongue, a man who stirs up dissension among brothers. You say, what's an insinuation? What's an innuendo? They are equally perverse as lying. Listen carefully. It is an indirect remark that intends to suggest something that is disparaging, something that is derogatory about someone. It is planting of a destructive idea without coming out and stating it plainly. Here's what the scientists call it. They call insinuation a passive, aggressive, verbal violence. I mean, I really say, well, what does it mean for a simple guy like me? Listen carefully, I'm going to tell you. It means that an individual tries to hurt another, that's aggressive. Yet without being caught in so doing, that's passive. That's the passive part. Listen to me. That does not mean, this is very important, that we should not speak the truth about issues and about people. You heard me enough. I talk about false teachers all the time. I mean, there is nothing wrong speaking the truth, warning people, if we know the facts. The fourth thing the tongue ignites a fire is by magnifying the faults of others. There are some people who really think, they genuinely think, that they can build themselves up by putting somebody down. Actually, it backfires every time. Trust me. In all criticism, and I know probably every one of us been a recipient of some of those at some point. Your colleague at work, friend in business, somebody somewhere criticized you. Home, member of the family. But I want to tell you that in all criticism, there is an unmistakable assumption. Do you know what it is? Some of you probably guessed it. I could do a better job than that person that I'm criticizing can. It's just an assumption. How do you use my tongue for righteousness? Is to use it to build up others. Build them up. Build them up. Those who have saving faith show the evidence of it by encouraging people, lifting people up, motivating them. Number five, the tongue ignite a fire, not only by words spoken, but the way the tone of those words are uttered. Now that's important. The tone of voice can either intensify our words or cancel out their meaning altogether. And beloved, let me tell you something. I catch myself doing that a lot. I catch myself many times using the wrong tone, and then I stop at the moment and I say, let me rephrase that. I'm not really rephrasing it. I'm just changing the tone because I immediately recognize that that tone was not very good, was not honoring to God, and I change it immediately. How can we discipline the tongue? Oh, my goodness, if anything like me. You say, man, that's hard. Yes, but it's not impossible. Nothing's impossible with God. Question. Can I simply choose to control my tongue? Can I do it? Can my sheer willpower put an end to any of these bad habits that we talked about here, the five things, whether it be gossip or swearing and lying or fault finding or causing hurt or division, whatever it is? Can we self-will it? You know what James's answer would be? No. No, you can't. Look at verse 7. All kinds of animals, birds, reptiles, and creatures of the sea are being tamed and are being tamed. Verse 8. But no man can tame the tongue. This is downright depressing. It is depressing. But listen, it gets worse. It really does. It gets worse. The tongue is a restless evil full of deadly poison. Even now, with all of our advanced science and technology, even now with all, well, we can send a man to the moon, or we can send a ship to Mars and control it from the earth, and all of that stuff, we still can't control the tongue. Do you know why? Because we can't control the heart. That's why. And that's why our words are one moment praising God, and another moment we are doing things that are dishonoring to God's word. So, James' conclusion is this. The problem is not so much the tongue, although he focused on it. It's the spring. It's the well. And if the spring is taken care of, whether it's got sweet water or poison water, is going to show up in the tongue. And that's what he's trying to tell us here. And so James' conclusion, take care of the problem, the root of it, the spring. The heart, the tongue will take care of itself. And that is why he goes on to say, my brothers, this should not be. What is he saying? He is saying, what you cannot do, the Holy Spirit can do in you. What you cannot control, the Holy Spirit can control within you. What you cannot tame, the Holy Spirit can tame for you. He can control the heart. And when the heart is under his submission, when the heart is yielded to him, the tongue will praise God, will bless people, will encourage people, will uplift people. Amen. And not just once or twice, but all day long. Amen. Beloved, I know many of you have experienced the power of the Holy Spirit working in you, as I have, in areas that by nature we could not change. He changed in us. How does the Holy Spirit empower us to overcome lots of stuff? I will never understand until I get to heaven, but He does. But I said in the last message that if I need the surgery, and I place myself in the trustworthiness of a surgeon and lay myself bare at that table, be cut on, how much more should I lay myself bare on the table of the chief surgeon who loves us so, who never hurts us? He only does whatever he does, even it may appear as hurt, but it's for good, for the good. Trust him to examine your life on a daily basis and transform your life, because he can and he will. When you give him control of your heart, the tongue is going to follow, and the tongue is going to be filled with praise and with joy, with affirmation, with encouragement, with uplifting words, and with thanksgiving.
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4: 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Today, Pastor Mark Finley teaches us the basis of all family relationships according to Paul in part one of his new series, Longing for Our Home. 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
13: Hello, I'm David Jeremiah, here to remind us that America's 250th anniversary is more than a milestone to celebrate. 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We remember the blessings of God and the gift of freedom. We need also to remember the responsibility that comes as a result. A nation is not held together by prosperity alone, but by truth, virtue, and the character of its people. And if we are to leave this country strong for those who come after us, then we must pass on more than just history. We must pass on faith. So let us thank God for His goodness to America and ask Him to guide us in the days ahead. 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
18: Rwanda is a small landlocked mountainous country in East Central Africa. Although most people remember Rwanda for its horrific genocide, which killed over 800,000 people in 1994, today its varied ethnic groups live peacefully. Recently, I visited Rwanda, sharing the message of God's love and the hopeful Bible prophecies regarding the future. One evening after my presentation in the capital city, Kigali, as I was leaving the auditorium, a young boy stopped me. He must have been 8, maybe 9 years old. With a touch of sadness in his voice, he said, "Sir, I have no daddy. Would you be my daddy?" Orphans throng Kigali city streets. They often beg for a few cents to survive. But this lad moved me to the core of my being. I got a lump in my throat. There was a knot in the pit of my stomach and a tear in my eye. I put my arm around his shoulder and gently said, "Son, you have a heavenly father much better than me. One day he will send his son Jesus to come and take you home. You'll never be lonely again." Soon, many more orphans came. They gathered around me. There were so many of them. And I looked into the eyes of these young boys, and I thought to myself, their only hope is in this life to get some help, some support. Maybe somebody sponsors them to school. That's why my wife and I sponsor orphan children to school in Africa. But I thought, we've got to help them here. But the ultimate solution is the coming of Jesus. And I thought, these boys are never going to have to roam the streets begging again. They'll never be homeless again, because there's a God that loves them. He's coming again for them. Yes, I believe that we must do everything we can for orphan children and make sacrifices for them. But I know that no matter how many orphans we help, there are more to help. And so as I hugged that little boy that night, and I said to him, "There's a God in heaven, and Jesus is going to come, and he's going to take you home," he smiled back at me as if to say, "I understand." A faint glimmer of hope pierced the darkness of his life. The thought of our Lord's return lifted his spirits. The second coming of Christ is more than some religious boring dogma. It's much more than an uninteresting tenet of a religious creed to millions. It's the one thing that keeps them going day after day. The return of our Lord has buoyed the spirits of people of all ages for centuries. It's the blessed hope for the young couple whose first child was born dead, for the wife whose husband died with lung cancer, for the father whose son was killed by a drunk driver, for the parents whose boy was gunned down in a gangland slaying, the survivors of earthquakes, floods, and tornadoes who long to be reunited with their loved ones find hope in the second coming of Christ. Bible prophecy foretells the return of our Lord 1,500 times. It's found once in every 25 verses in the New Testament. For every prophecy on the first coming of Christ in the Old Testament, get this, there are 8 referring to the second coming of Christ. The second coming of Christ, the return of our Lord in the clouds of glory, is a certainty in the Bible. For the Bible prophets, the return of our Lord is not guesswork. It's definite. The psalmist David declares in Psalm 50, verse 3, "Our God shall come and not keep silent." The Apostle Paul adds, "The Lord himself shall descend from heaven," 1 Thessalonians chapter 4, verse 16. The Lord himself shall descend, not he might descend, not it's likely that he'll return, not it's highly possible that he'll return, not the odds are pointing in his favor. No, he says, "The Lord shall descend from heaven." There's a definiteness about that. The angels testify, in fact, in Acts chapter 1, verse 9 to 11, when the disciples were standing there watching Jesus ascend into heaven in glory, the angels stood by and they said, "This same Jesus shall come in like manner as you've seen him go into heaven." And you remember, Jesus himself promised. Jesus said, "Let not your heart be troubled." John 14, chapter 1 to 3. Jesus said, "Let not your heart be troubled. You believe in God, believe also in me. In my Father's house are many mansions. If it were not so, I would have told you. I go to prepare a place for you. And if I go and prepare a place for you," Jesus says, "I will come again." We praise God that these promises of the Bible are true. The second coming of Christ is one of the most prominent themes of the New Testament. It's the blessed hope of every Christian. Yet many Bible-believing churchgoers are totally misled on this subject. Unwittingly, they've accepted a counterfeit which has no foundation in the Bible. They've accepted error in the place of truth. They've accepted falsehood rather than what the Bible says. They've read books about prophecy rather than the teaching of the Bible itself. Satan is preparing their minds for his greatest deception. You say, greatest deception? One way Satan wants to deter every hoping Christian is to set us up for a bold, convincing impersonation of the second coming of Christ. Could this really be possible? The Bible says, yes, it can be, it will be. Listen, Satan the devil is a fallen angel with awesome supernatural powers. God's word does its best to warn us. In 2 Corinthians 11, verse 14, it says, Satan himself is transformed into an angel of light. Once heaven's highest angel, Lucifer, Satan won't hesitate to pass himself off as the brilliant, magnetic angel he once was. He was this majestic angel with this magnetic power personality to draw other angels around him. And the Bible says one third of the angels fell with him that were cast out of heaven in Revelation chapter 12. That's why Jesus, after talking to his disciples about his second coming, giving the signs of the times where Jesus said that you be warned. He warns us, Matthew 24, verse 25 and 26. He says, see, I've told you before. He told us when before it would happen. Therefore, if they say to you, look, he's in the desert, do not go out. Look, he's in the inner chambers, do not believe it. Jesus knew that an attempt would be made to impersonate his second coming. Revelation 12, verse 12 says, woe to the inhabitants of the earth, for the devil has come down to you having great wrath because he knows he has a short time. The shorter the time to Jesus' return, the greater will be Satan's wrath and his deceptions. As time runs out, Satan will become more desperate to deceive millions with a false second coming. I want to ask you seriously, what if a cry went out? Christ is in San Francisco. Christ is in Moscow. He's come. He's in São Paulo or Nairobi or Rome. He's walking the streets. He's stretching out his hands. He's returned. Come to meet Christ. He's even uttering the words of the Sermon on the Mount. Thousands are coming to him. They're being healed of cancer, blindness. They're being raised up off beds of illness. Come to Christ. What if he was supposedly in this large stadium with 80, 90,000, 100,000 people, the great stadiums of the world? What if you were healing people, preaching sermons that seemed like they were very loving? Would you go? How would you know if it were the true Christ or the devil himself? Someone says, oh, Satan could never work miracles. That's how I'd know. Someone else says, Satan could never heal people of cancer or blindness. Only God could do that. Don't be so sure. The last book of the Bible, the book of Revelation, warns the last generation of Christians about spirits of devils. Listen to this, Revelation 16, verse 14, working miracles which go forth unto the kings of the earth and the whole world. I'm simply quoting the Bible. Revelation 16, 14 says that the spirits of devils would work what? Miracles. And what would they do? They'd go forth to the kings of the earth. So can the devil work miracles? Yes or no? Yes, that's what the Bible says. If the devil can make people sick, he can simply withdraw his hand and apparently heal them. Now, don't misunderstand me. God can work miracles. Does God work miracles? Absolutely. But won't the devil, with his supernatural power, counterfeit those miracles to accomplish his own purpose of deceiving people? Remember this in the story of Moses in the book of Exodus. Moses cast down his rod and it becomes a serpent. And what do the magicians there do? They cast down their rods, the magicians of Egypt, and they become serpents. So they work the miracle. Yeah, it was a false counterfeit miracle, of course. Now Moses' serpent, of course, ate them up. You see, what if Satan actually repeats some of Jesus' beautiful words? What if he works miracles to deceive people? Indeed he will. That's what the Bible warns us against. The Apostle Paul sounds an urgent alarm regarding the one who is coming after the working of Satan with all power, signs, and lying wonders, 2 Thessalonians chapter 3, verse 9. So the Antichrist will come with the working of Satan with all power, signs, and lying wonders. Satan masqueraded in the Garden of Eden as a kind benefactor of the race. He deceived Eve into thinking he had her best good in mind. Again, Satan will attempt to deceive millions into thinking he is the originator of all good things. He'll deceive people through miraculous signs and awesome wonders. How can you and I be kept

0: from these deceptions of Satan? How can we be kept from these last day delusions? There's only one way, and that's knowing what the Bible really teaches about Christ's second coming. God will never allow Satan to counterfeit the genuine return of Jesus. That's beyond his diabolical power. So if we understand how Christ is going to come, and Bible prophets clearly tell us just how he will come, we won't be deceived. Satan's the counterfeiter. Before I share with you what these true prophets have told us about the genuine return of Jesus, I want to warn you about the second way Satan will try to counteract the second coming. Besides impersonation, he'll also try counterfeiting. He'll come up with a counterfeit doctrine of the second coming. In fact, he's already done this, and millions have been swept into it. It's called that Jesus will just kind of sneak back. Entire denominations teach this truth. The best-selling book, Left Behind, series is based on it. It's preached all over religious television. It's preached on religious radio. There are just three primary problems with this doctrine.
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0: There are just three primary problems with this doctrine. Number one, it's not in the Bible. Number two, it's not in the Bible. And number three, it's not in the Bible. According to these teachings, the Bible teaches, they say, that Jesus is kind of coming secretly to the earth. He'll snatch away his followers, take them back to heaven with him. Those who are left behind will go through 7 years of tribulation, some say, but those left on earth will have a second chance at salvation. You see, millions believe in this doctrine, even though it's not remotely found in the Bible. Only two or three verses are used by these rapturists to support their belief, and I'll look at those verses with you in a moment. What the Bible does say about God is that he does nothing secretly. Notice with me in Amos 3, verse 7, "Surely the Lord God does nothing unless he reveals his secret to his servants, the prophet." If God's about to do something, he doesn't keep it secret. He tells his prophets what will happen, and they in turn communicate it to God's people. And certainly God wouldn't keep secret the greatest future event yet to take place in human history. God isn't in the habit of sneaking around. There's nothing in the Bible about a quiet secret coming of Christ. Now let's look first at some of the verses that supposedly support this idea. The first is in Matthew chapter 24. Here Jesus was telling his disciples about his second coming in verses 37 to 40. He said this, "For as in the days before the flood they were eating and drinking, marrying and giving in marriage until the day that Noah entered the ark and did not know until the flood came and took them all away, so also will be the coming of the Son of Man be. There'll be two in the field, one will be taken and one left. Two women will be grinding at the mill, one will be taken, the other left." In this passage, those who believe that Christ will come secretly say that Jesus is coming and only the righteous will know that he's coming. And he takes one here, one there, the others are left behind. But notice something. Notice that these verses did not say who are left behind alive. In fact, the Bible says in 2 Thessalonians 2, verse 8, that at the second coming of Christ, the forces of evil and wickedness, which would include all who reject Christ, he'll destroy with the brightness of his coming. In Luke chapter 17, the Bible gives us a detailed description of the two classes alive at the return of our Lord. In Noah's day, there were two classes, the saved and the lost. In Lot's day, there were two classes, the saved and the lost. Both in Noah and Lot's day, the class which were left behind were not left alive. They were destroyed. You read that in Luke chapter 17, verse 27 and 29. So let's just look at this carefully. Let's let the Bible speak for itself. One of the big challenges, of course, is when you read what human beings say. I love what that old poem that says, what says the Bible, the blessed Bible to me? The teachings of men so often mislead me, but what says the Bible, the blessed Bible to me? Now notice, Luke 17, we'll start there with verse 26. As it was in the days of Noah,

those that were saved and those that were lost. What about Lot's day? Those that were saved and those that fire rained down from heaven and destroyed them. Verse 30 of Luke 17, even so will it be in the day when the Son of Man is revealed. In that day, whoever is in his housetop and his goods in the house, let him not come down or take them away. And likewise, let him who is in the field, let him not return back. Remember Lot's wife. What happened to her? She returned back and was destroyed. What's the issue? Verse 33, whoever seeks to save his life is going to do what? Lose it. When? When Christ comes again. Whoever loses his life, what's going to happen? He's going to preserve it. So those who've given their lives to Jesus, their life is going to be preserved. Then notice verse 34, 35, and 36 and 37. I tell you, in that night, there'll be two men in the field, one taken and one left. In Noah's day, were there two classes? Was one taken, saved in the ark, and one left behind, lost? Yes. In Lot's day, was there one taken away out of the city? Yes. Was one left behind? And what happened to them? They were burnt up. They were consumed. Even so, it'll be when the Son of Man is revealed. Two women will be standing together. One will be taken, the other left. Two men will be in the field, one taken, the other left. Now listen to verse 37. These people are not left alive. They answered and said to him, where, Lord? And he said to them, wherever the body is, there the eagles will be gathered together. In other words, those who are left are destroyed with the brightness of Christ's coming. The issue is whether you save your life or you lose it. Right after the passage, two men shall be in the field, the one taken, the other left. The question is asked, where, Lord? In other words, what happens to the class left behind? The answer is plain. Wherever the body is, there'll be the eagles gathered together. Luke 17, verse 37. Revelation 19, verse 21 tells us that those left behind are slain and the fowls eat their flesh. There is no second chance after Jesus comes. A second verse used to support the idea of Christ coming secretly is 1 Corinthians chapter 15, verse 51 to 53. He says, behold, I tell you a sleep, tell you a mystery. We shall not all sleep, but we shall be all be changed in a moment, in the twinkling of an eye, at the last trumpet. For the trumpet will sound, and the dead will be raised incorruptible, and we shall be changed. For this corruptible must put on incorruption, and this mortal must put on immortality. Rapture is focused on the words changed in a moment, in the twinkling of an eye. And they see this as the moment of the rapture. But notice that this passage is about the second coming, and it says it'll happen at the last trumpet. It says the trumpet will sound. How could even Jesus keep his coming secret with a trumpet blasting to announce it? Now, there's just one final text that supposedly supports this idea of Christ coming secretly. Here it is in 1 Thessalonians chapter 4, verse 16 to 18. It says, for the Lord himself will descend from heaven with a shout, with the voice of an archangel, with the trumpet of God, and the dead in Christ will rise first. Then we who are alive and remain shall be caught up together with them in the clouds to meet the Lord in the air. Thus we shall always be with the Lord. Therefore, comfort one another with these words. Again, those who believe Christ is coming secret pull just a few words of this passage out of context. They highlight the words, we who are alive and remain shall be caught up. Actually, it's from this text in the ancient Latin translation that the word rapture, from the Latin rapiere, for caught up, was actually derived. But rapture is simply that, a catching upward or a carrying away. Does it mean it's secret? Notice the context. It says here, and let's look at it together. Let's just read the Bible and accept the Bible for what it says and how it reads. We'll just look, and let's suppose you knew absolutely nothing about the Bible and you came across this passage. You didn't read any books about it. You didn't read any Bible commentaries about it, but you simply read the Word of God. Would you think honestly that this passage is talking about a secret coming of Christ? I'll start with verse 15. For this we say to you by the word of the Lord, that we which are alive and remain until the coming of the Lord will by no means precede those who are asleep. The Thessalonians thought that if Jesus came and they were caught up to meet Jesus in the sky, that they would, what would happen to their dead loved ones? So he's explaining this. Now look at verse 16. Does this sound secret to you?

0: For the Lord himself will descend from heaven with a shout. With a what? A shout. Is that secret? With the voice of the archangel. Is that secret? With the trumpet of God. Is that secret? And the dead in Christ will rise first. Then we which are alive and remain shall be caught up together with them in the clouds to meet the Lord in the air. Thus we'll always be with the Lord. Therefore, comfort one another with these words. So here we find that the context, all those who have died in Christ throughout all of history are being resurrected from their graves and resting places. The voice of the archangel is heard. The trumpet of God is sounding, a secret coming hardly. If Christ wanted to sneak down to earth and secretly snatch away his followers, he certainly wouldn't sabotage his own intentions with trumpet blasts and loud angel voices. The roots of the idea of Christ coming secretly reach all the way back to the Reformation, when the established church launched what came to be called a counter-reformation to contend with Martin Luther and other reformers. Luther believed that Christ was coming visibly, audibly, literally. Later religious leaders arose who experienced visions that supposed that moved the teaching forward, and little by little, other elements were brought in to create an entire system of doctrine that simply is not found in your Bible or mine. Now, you may be wondering, what difference does it really make whether I believe in this idea of a secret rapture or not? The answer is simply this. If those of us who love Jesus and look forward to his return at the second coming can be convinced that if we miss the rapture and are left behind, we still have a second chance to be saved, we may delay a decision for Christ. If we think that we have that second chance, we may not feel as much urgency to be ready to meet Jesus. It's like that old saying, don't worry if you miss the bus, there's always another one coming along. But friends, look, the Bible says there is no other bus coming along. If we are not ready to meet Jesus when he comes, if we've not chosen him daily as our Lord and Savior, we will be lost forever. There is no second chance, the Bible says. Now is the day of salvation. Now is the accepted hour. Can you see what a masterful counterfeit this doctrine of Satan really is? It's a teaching that plays with the eternal destinies of men and women. And do you really want to take chances with your own personal destiny? Now is the chance to make a decision full and complete for Christ. Well, then, if the Bible doesn't teach this idea that Christ is coming secretly, then what does it teach about the second coming of Christ? What will that event be like?
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0: Let's just look at just a few of the Bible references about the second coming of Jesus. Here's one. Titus chapter 2, verse 13, that says, Christ's return will be glorious. Verse 11 to 13, for the grace of God that brings salvation has appeared to all men, teaching us that denying ungodliness and worldly lusts, we should live soberly, righteously, and godly in this present world. Now notice, the grace of God brings salvation. We're not saved by works, we're saved by grace. But the grace of God teaches us to deny ungodliness. The grace of God teaches us to deny worldly lust. The grace of God teaches us that we should live righteously and godly. Why? Because we're looking for the blessed hope and the glorious appearing of our Lord and Savior Jesus Christ, who gave himself for us that he might redeem us from every lawless deed and purify for himself his own special people, zealous in good works. We're looking for the blessed hope and the glorious appearing. The theme of the glorious return of our Lord runs all through Scripture.
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9: 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Due to ongoing uncertainty surrounding overseas travel conditions and future international travel considerations, the Italy Unfiltered Tour has been canceled. 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
13: people are asking the question, what is the world coming to? Where are we headed? Is anybody really in charge? The answer to all of those questions is found in a single event, the return of Jesus Christ. 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
14: Welcome to Pathway to Victory with author and pastor Dr. Robert Jeffress. The signs are clear that the end is near and the return of Jesus Christ is coming soon. And while we can't know the day or the hour, we can be prepared for whenever that time arrives. Today on Pathway to Victory, Dr. Robert Jeffress describes several characteristics from Jesus that should mark every believer as we prepare for the return of Christ. But first, let's take a moment to hear some important ministry updates.
12: Thanks, David, and welcome again to Pathway to Victory. In 1776, exactly 250 years ago, the Continental Congress called America to a day of prayer and fasting, a day of getting on their knees before Almighty God. Those men understood something we desperately need to recover today, that the fate of this nation rests not merely in the strength of our armies, but in the strength of our God. You see, America's renewal will never begin in Washington. It will begin in the hearts of ordinary believers who are willing to pray. That's the motivation behind the In God We Trust matching challenge that's in motion right now. Friends of Pathway to Victory agreed to establish this matching challenge of $1.5 million as a means for inspiring friends like you to join in. So every dollar you give today is immediately doubled, reaching more souls, strengthening more families, and calling this nation back to the God who made her great. And right now, He's inviting you to be part of something significant. Our deadline for receiving your gift is the weekend of America's 250th anniversary, and we urge you to respond soon. When you do, I'm going to send you several exclusive thank you gifts from Pathway to Victory. We will share more details about these resources later in today's program. But right now, it's time to open our Bibles to see what God has to say about living in these troubled times. I titled my message, How Should We Now Live?
13: The Bible says two things about the return of Jesus. First of all, His coming is absolutely certain. And secondly, the Bible promises His coming is soon. Well, how are we to be living in light of that certain and soon coming of the Lord? As you look through Scripture, there are three qualities that ought to characterize every believer who finds himself living in the last days. First of all, the Bible says we are to be people of hope. But not only are we to be people of hope, secondly, the Bible says we are to be people of insight. People who live in the last times are people who, first of all, understand the times. The people of insight are people who not only understand their times, but they know what they should do. And that means in these last days, we are to be people of action. People of action. We're to be people who are doing something. And make no mistake about it, God has called upon us to confront an evil society. He's called upon us to confront evil leaders. He's called upon us to confront all immorality and say without stuttering or stammering, thus saith the Lord. We are to be actively involved in battle. Listen to what Jesus said in Matthew 5, verses 13 and 14. He said, "You are the salt of the earth, but if the salt has become tasteless, how will it be made salty again? It is good for nothing except to be thrown out and trampled underfoot by men." You've heard me say this before, but when Jesus talked about being salt, He was talking about being a preservative. That's what salt did in Jesus' day. It didn't prevent the decaying of meat. It delayed the decay of meat. It gave the meat a longer shelf life until it eventually had to be thrown out. And Jesus said, as my representatives in the world today, you're to be salt. You're to be a preservative in this culture. You're to keep this world from prematurely imploding so that people have longer to accept the gospel. You know, for salt to impact meat, to preserve meat, it can't remain in the salt shaker. It has to get out of the shaker. It has to penetrate the meat itself to be a preservative. God has called upon us to influence this world, to push back against the tide of immorality that is engulfing us. We are to be salt. But He also said, you are to be the light of the world, a city set on a hill that cannot be hidden. We're to be at the same time that we are pushing back against evil, we are being the holding forth. We're to be holding forth the word of the light of God. It's not either or. Jesus didn't say you're to be salt or light. He said you're to be salt and light. You're to confront evil, but share Jesus at the same time. And that's why I'm grateful for our church. Our church has a balance in doing that. Yes, we're standing up and speaking out in a godless culture, but at the same time, we have a plan to penetrate the darkness with the light of God's word. One of my favorite verses in all of the Bible is Daniel 11:32. It says, the people who know their God shall stand firm and take action. God has called us not just to understand the times, but to do something. We're to be people of hope. We're to be people of insight, but thirdly, we're to be people of courage. To be that salt and light in today's world takes courage. A.W. Tozer once said, "A scared world needs a fearless church." God wants us to be fearless people as we stand for Him. Are you ready to stand for Him, regardless of the cost? Persecution is coming. It's coming not just around the world, it's coming to this country. Are you ready for it? Sadly, most Christians aren't. If they just hear of the possibility of suffering or persecution, man, they run for the exits of the church. They hide under the bed. They're fearful of suffering. Jesus said, get ready. It is coming. When I think about real persecution, I think about a story Randy Alcorn told, the remarkable story of Graham Staines and his family. On January the 23rd, 1999, Graham Staines and his two sons, Philip, 11 years of age, and Timothy, 6 years old, were murdered by a large mob of militant Hindus. They had gone to a Christian camp in the jungle where Graham was ministering. At midnight, the mob attacked, setting fire to the jeep in which Graham and his sons were sleeping. They were burned alive. When the fire finally cooled, they found the charred body of Graham Staines with his arms around the bodies of his sons. The response of his wife Gladys and daughter Esther was on the front page of every newspaper in India. Gladys said, "I have only one message for the people of India. I am not bitter, neither am I angry, but I have one great desire, that each citizen of this country should establish a personal relationship with Jesus Christ, who gave up his life for their sins. Let us burn hatred and spread the flame of Christ's love." Many people were surprised when Gladys Staines decided to remain in India. She explained her decision this way: "My husband and our children have sacrificed their lives for this nation. India is my home. I hope to be here and continue to serve the needy." When asked how she felt about the murder of her dad, 13-year-old Esther said, "I praise the Lord that he found my father worthy to die for him." Let me ask you again, are you ready to suffer for Christ? People who find themselves living in the last days need to be people of hope. We need to be people of insight, but we have to be people of courage. That brings us to an all-important question. Where exactly are we on God's timetable? Pastor, how close are we to the end? We know in Matthew 24, Jesus said, "No man can know the day or the hour." But we also read in 2 Peter that we are to be alert. We are to be looking for and hastening the coming day of the Lord. So how close are we? There are two places we need to look to answer that question. First of all, we need to look at the world situation. That's one way to know how close we are. And when I talk about the world situation specifically, I'm talking about looking at the Middle East, and even more specifically, looking at Israel. The Bible says the final world events before the return of Christ that matter won't be occurring in London, New York, or Tokyo. The final events that usher in the return of Christ will take place in Israel and the nations around Israel. Now, again, we can't know the hour or day, but I want you to write down these four truths about the world situation. Number one, there is a clear pattern of events laid out in the Bible concerning the last days. When you tie together the Old Testament and the New Testament, there is a clear pattern about what's going to happen immediately before Christ returns. Specifically, there is going to be an increased hostility toward the Jewish people and toward the nation of Israel. And there's going to be an intense hatred for Christians. Those two things go hand in hand together. The Antichrist will launch a persecution against the Jews and against believers. There will be an intense hatred of Israel that will result in an invasion of Israel. Number two, there's an amazing similarity between our world and the world the Bible describes at the end of time. Go back and read Matthew 24 and 25 when Jesus laid out what is going to happen in the world before he returns. And yes, it's true, a lot of those signs have been around for a long time. But as Jesus said, those signs are going to be like the labor pains a woman experiences before birth. They're going to increase in both frequency and intensity. And we're seeing that happen. Number three, if that is true, then we indeed may be the generation to experience the rapture of the church. Remember, the rapture occurs 7 years before the second coming. If the second coming is close, how much closer will be the rapture of the church? I read this week that Ann Graham Lotz, the daughter of Billy Graham, said she believes she will be alive to see the rapture of the church. She may or may not be true, but it's close. It's getting closer every day. As I've said so often, one of two things is happening. Either he's coming or we're going, but we're living in the last days for all of us. Our confrontation with God is soon. And that means, number four, every sign points in one direction. It won't be long now. How do we know where we are on God's timetable? Look at the world situation, but secondly, we need to look at the Bible. You know, the question I'm asked, perhaps you've been asked as well, is why is the Lord so slow in returning? Why, we've heard this refrain for 2,000 years that Jesus is coming back. He hasn't come back yet. With a world situation like it is, why doesn't the Lord put an end to it and come back? Well, Peter faced that same question, and he answers it in 2 Peter 3, verses 3 to 10. I want you to look at these verses very carefully. Peter warned, know this first of all, that in the last days, mockers will come with their mocking, following after their own lust, saying, where is the promise of his coming? For ever since the fathers fell asleep, all continues just as it was from the beginning. For when they maintain this, it escapes their notice that by the word of God, the heavens existed long ago and the earth was formed out of the water and by water, through which the world at that time was destroyed, being flooded with water. But the present heavens and earth, by his word, are being reserved for fire, kept for the day of judgment and destruction of ungodly men. But do not let this one fact escape your notice, beloved, that with the Lord, one day is as 1,000 years, and 1,000 years as one day. The Lord is not slow about his promise, as some count slowness, but he is patient toward you, not willing for any to perish, but for all to come to repentance. But the day of the Lord will come like a thief, in which the heavens will pass away with a roar, and the elements will be destroyed with intense heat, and the earth and its works will be burned up. Here are three insights from that passage to always remember. Number one, the Lord's return is certain because God promised it. We have the same scoffers today that were present in Peter's day. Where is the promise of his coming? You all talk about it all the time. I don't see him anywhere. I don't see him anywhere. I'll never forget when I was a teenager listening to a popular preacher here in the Metroplex, listen to him on the radio, saying the same thing. On Easter Sunday morning, he said, oh, these stupid Christians looking for the coming of Jesus. Why, people have been saying from the beginning of time, he's coming back. He hasn't come back yet, and he's not coming back. That, a pastor of a well-known church here in the Metroplex. That's what the scoffers will say in the last days. You know what Peter says? There's another time men were saying that. They were saying that right before the flood. God had promised to destroy the world because of its wickedness. But the flood was delayed. And people scoffed at the idea. But one day, as Jesus said, while they were eating, drinking, and marrying, and giving in marriage, the flood came and swept them all away. So will it be when Christ returns again. The Lord's return is certain because he's promised it. Secondly, the Lord's return will usher in a day of judgment for the ungodly. Notice the sequence of words here. Water, destruction, judgment, fire. When the flood came, It swept the unbelievers away into everlasting judgment. God destroyed the world once with water, and he promised he would never do it again. I know it's hard to look around and believe that promise sometimes, but he really has promised, as wet as it gets, he's not going to destroy the world again with water. Every time you see a rainbow, that is God's promise. He won't destroy the world by water, but he is going to destroy it by fire. The Bible says everything we see is going to be burned up one day at the Lord's return. That is going to be good news for us who are believers. It is terrible news for unbelievers because the Lord's return signals his judgment. And number three, the Lord's return is delayed to give people a chance to trust in Christ. This delay that the scoffers mock, where is the promise of his coming? That delay is for their benefit. God gave them a delay as a gift to them to give them one final chance to repent. God is not a God who hates people. He loves people. But he's also a God of justice. He must judge sin. God has provided a way of escape through faith in Jesus Christ. And God is giving every person one last chance to repent before the day of judgment comes. And that leads to the question, how can you, how can I best prepare for the apocalypse? How do we prepare for the certain and soon coming of the Lord? You know, we look around the world and we say, what in the world is wrong with the world? To answer that question, all you have to do is look in the mirror. If you want to know what's wrong with the world, just look in the mirror. You're the problem. I'm the problem. The turmoil in the world today is because of the turmoil that exists in every human heart. A turmoil that is caused by sin, a rebellion against God. And the Bible says we've all sinned. We've all rebelled against God, and everything that is wrong in the world today can be traced back to that rebellion against God, a rebellion we've all participated in. We've all sinned, the Bible says. We've all are in deserving of God's judgment. How can we be made right with God? How can we be at peace with God? Listen to what Paul said in Romans 5, verse 1. Therefore, having been justified by faith, we have peace with God through our Lord Jesus Christ. Listen to me. The only way any of us are going to be at peace with God, the only way we can be assured of being welcomed into heaven, is to be justified by God. That word justified is a legal term. It means to be declared not guilty. The only hope any of us has is that we will be found not guilty before God. But here's the problem. We're guilty before God. You don't need me to tell you that. You've sinned. I've sinned. We've all sinned. We're very, very guilty. How could God ever find us not guilty? Well, that is the miracle of the gospel of Jesus Christ. When Jesus died on the cross, he willingly took the punishment for your sin and my sin. And when we trust in Jesus for our salvation, in that great courtroom of heaven, God bangs the gavel down and says, not guilty, justified, freely forgiven forever. The only hope we have to be at peace with God when he comes or we go to be with him and stand before him in judgment is to be found not guilty. That's the way we prepare for the soon and certain return of Christ. There's an old fable about Satan meeting with three new apprentice demons. He told the demons that their job was to deceive people from turning to the truth and knowing Christ as Savior. So he said to the demons, now, how do you propose to deceive people? The first demon raised his hand and said, I'll tell people there is no God. Satan said, no, that won't work. I mean, everybody can look around and know there has to be a God who created all of this. The second demon raised his hand and said, I'll tell people there is no hell. Satan said, that won't work either. I mean, deep down instinctively, everybody knows there has to be a place of judgment for unbelievers and for evildoers. The third demon raised his hand and he said, I know. I'll tell people there is no hurry. Satan smiled and said, with that, you will deceive millions. There is no hurry. Oh, Pastor, I know I need to get things right with God someday. I know things aren't what they should be, and I'll get around to it one day. But I've got my family responsibilities. I've got this problem at work. I've got this health issue I'm dealing with. I'm just starting out in life as a teenager and young adult. I've got some living I want to do. I'll get around to it eventually. There's no hurry. That's the deception of Satan. The truth is, today is the only day you have. And today very well may be the last day that you have. And that's why the scripture says, today is the day of salvation. Jesus is coming again. Are you ready?
12: At Pathway to Victory, we're pleased to hear from men and women from all walks of life and from all points on the globe who say yes to Jesus. And this thrills us because Pathway to Victory exists for this very purpose. And these encounters are made possible because we've fostered friendships with people like you, friends who trust Pathway to Victory to impact others through their voluntary gifts. Take, for example, Mitch from Ohio. 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There are millions more like Mitch. Your gift to the In God We Trust Matching Challenge puts God's Word in front of every one of them, doubled in impact, twice the reach, and every soul reached for eternity. 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
14: 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Again, that's P.O. Box 223-609, Dallas, Texas, 75222. I'm David J. Mullins. In recent decades, politicians have established laws that are hostile toward Christian values. Does that mean Christians should disobey the government? Hear the answer to that important question in a message titled, To Obey or Not to Obey? That's Tuesday on Pathway to Victory. 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
22: 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And then it dawns on you. I doubt that I'm sorry is going to hack it. But chances are if you say to her, honey, what could I do to make this up to you? I know we can't do anything today, it's gone. But what can I do to make this up to you? 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

0: Welcome to Peace by Believing with John Revitt, Associate Pastor of First Baptist Church in Pasadena, Texas. Today, John continues his series on the book of Revelation with his message, It Pays to Serve God.
1: If you'll open your Bibles this morning to Revelation chapter 11, you talk about a storm. We are now in the middle of the Great Tribulation, or at least our study of it. We're in the middle of the Great Tribulation. The world is coming apart at the seams. Nature itself is coming unraveled, and in the midst of this storm, God has His people. God has His witnesses, His representatives on the scene to communicate His message to the people who will be living at this time. Now, let's just pick up in Revelation chapter 11 and in verse number 1. John is having this vision, and he said, "Then I was given a reed like a measuring rod, and the angel stood saying, 'Rise and measure the temple of God, the altar, and those who worship there. But leave out the court which is outside the temple, and do not measure it, for it has been given to the Gentiles, and they will tread the holy city underfoot for 42 months. Now, what is this? Well, remember, at the beginning of the tribulation period, the Antichrist is going to make a covenant of peace with the civilized world. And as part of that peace deal, he's going to promise Israel that he will protect their borders, that they can rebuild the temple there in Jerusalem, and to begin to resume sacrificing animals to God. And so at this point in the tribulation, that's exactly what is happening. The temple has been rebuilt. People are going in and worshiping God. It's unclear whether this is Jewish worship or whether these are Jews who have become Christians and now they're worshiping God as Christ followers. But nonetheless, they are worshiping God, and God from heaven looks down and he takes note. And he says to John, he said, "I want you to measure the temple, the altar, and those who worship there. But those who are outside the inner part of this temple," he said, "don't measure them, leave them out." And it says to me that God makes a distinction between those who are truly worshiping him and those who are not. And in verse number 3, we read about two witnesses, two prophets of God that emerge at this time. And God said, "And I will give power to my two witnesses, and they will prophesy 1,260 days clothed in sackcloth." Now, in verse 2, we read about 42 months, and in verse 3, we read about 1,260 days. If you add that up, it comes up, both of those are a different way of saying 3.5 years. And so what the Bible is saying here is that during the tribulation, two witnesses from God are going to emerge on the scene, and for 3.5 years, they are going to prophesy. They're going to tell people how to be saved. They're telling people that Jesus Christ is the only way out of this terrible mess that they're in now. Now, it's not 100% clear if the two witnesses rise up. Some scholars say they believe at the midpoint of the tribulation, after the tribulation has been going on for 3.5 years, that these two witnesses emerge, and that for the remaining 3.5 years of the tribulation, they witness. Most others say that they believe it is at the beginning of the tribulation when these two witnesses rise, and for the first 3.5 years they emerge. And that's what I think it is. I think what's happening here at the beginning of the tribulation, these two witnesses come on the scene, and for 3.5 years they witness and they're telling people about Jesus Christ. And as we study this passage, it becomes clear why I believe it's that way, because we'll see that the Antichrist ultimately kills these two witnesses. But remember, it's not until the midpoint of the tribulation that the Antichrist breaks his covenant of peace, himself goes into the temple in Jerusalem, takes the most holy place, and demands to be worshiped as God. So for the first 3.5 years, nobody knows that the Antichrist is the Antichrist. They just think he's this smooth, suave, political negotiator of peace. But halfway through, he breaks the peace treaty. He goes into the temple. He says, I'm God. And he demands people to worship him. And if they don't worship him, he kills them. And I believe it is at this point that the Antichrist will kill these two witnesses. And so let's just read on. It says, these are the two olive trees and the two lampstands standing before the God of the earth. And so God describes these witnesses as olive trees and lampstands. What is the significance? Well, an olive tree, we think about the olive oil. We think about oil representing the Holy Spirit. I think part of what God is saying here, these two witnesses have the Holy Spirit of God on them. They're fruitful like an olive tree. And they're also like two lampstands. They're shining light in a dark and in a desperate world. And so what I want to do in this message today, as we think about these two witnesses, and by the way, you may be wondering, well, who are these two people? Are they named? Well, they're not named, but if you look in verse 6, we get a hint or a clue of who they might be. It says, these have power to shut heaven so that no rain falls in the days of their prophecy, and they have power over waters to turn them to blood and to strike the earth with all plagues as often as they desire. So these two witnesses sound a lot like Moses and Elijah. Moses had power to turn the water into the blood, and he had power to bring down the plagues on the Egyptians. And Elijah had power in his prayer to pray, and there was no rain for 3.5 years. We read about that in the Old Testament. And so whether these two men are Moses and Elijah come back to the earth, whether they are two other prophets who are similar to Moses and Elijah, we don't know that for sure, but we know that these are two of God's chosen representatives on the earth at this time with a clear message to the people to repent, to return to God, to receive Jesus Christ as their Lord and Savior. And so these two men are God's servants at this point during the tribulation. And so as I was preparing the message, I can see that God, what is true of these two witnesses, at least to some extent, is true for all of us who know God and who have a desire to serve God. Now, we serve God in different ways. I was thinking even last week about all the different ways that we serve God. When we pray, that's one way that we're serving God. When we sing these songs in church like this that we've done today, we're ministering to God. We're offering up our songs of worship. And so in that sense, we are serving God. Certainly, we serve God by serving each other. If I help you, I'm serving God in that sense. If you help me, the same thing. We have different congregations. Right now, I'm attempting to serve God by teaching the Bible and preaching this sermon. But we all have different settings in different congregations. If you're a school teacher, your congregation is not a church like this. Your congregation is your classroom. Now, you can't teach exactly like I'm doing. You can't go into your class tomorrow if you're in a public school and have the kids to open their Bibles and give them the highlights of Sunday's sermon. But you teach and you represent God in a different way by your love and by your compassion and by your being there to help those students. If you're a football coach, that team, those athletes, that is your congregation. And so you're serving God by ministering to them. If you're a parent, your congregation is your, to a large extent, would be your children as you're raising them up. I was thinking last week about Susanna Wesley. If that name doesn't ring a bell to you, she was the mother of John and Charles Wesley, who went on to found the Methodist Church. But according to one account, Susanna Wesley had 19 children. Now, those of you who are parents, be glad that you don't have that large of a congregation. But she had 19 kids, and yet she viewed those kids as her congregation, as her responsibility to pour the love of God into them. And I was reading late last night that Susanna Wesley had 16 rules, 16 guidelines for raising children. And one of those guidelines was that when one of her kids got old enough to talk, she would teach that child to pray. And she believed that prayer was a very much important part of life. But for her, her congregation were those kids, and two of them founded a denomination that's still existing today. And so what I'm saying is, what as we go through this and see what happened to these two witnesses, What is true of them is true of us. You have a different congregation than I do, and you minister in a different way than I try to minister, but we all want to serve God in some way, just like these two witnesses did in their day. And so I want to give you four lessons that we can learn. First of all, a true servant of God, and that's what we all desire to be. A true servant of God is empowered by God. Empowered by God. And again, we read that these two witnesses are like two olive trees or two lampstands. The point is that God is giving them the power that they need. Our power, as we try to serve God, our power doesn't come from within ourselves, doesn't come from our intelligence, doesn't come from our natural abilities, doesn't come from our education, doesn't come from any of that. Our power comes from God. Let me give you a scripture verse to write down. In 1 Thessalonians chapter 1 and verse 5, the Apostle Paul said, and I love this verse, he said, "Our gospel does not come to you in word only, but also in power and in the Holy Spirit and in much assurance." And so when we try to serve God, we don't want to just go through the motions. We want there to be power, and we want there to be the Holy Spirit, and we want there to be assurance in what we're doing, that we're representing God. And so a true servant of God, first of all, is empowered by God. Now, the second thing that we think about as we think about these two witnesses, we think about all those who try to serve God, is that a true servant of God is protected by God. If the desire of your life is to serve God, whatever your vocation may be, if you say, you know what, in this job, in this setting, I want to serve God, I want to be God's representative, you have the promise that God is going to protect you in a very special way. Now look in verse 5 how God protected these two witnesses. It says, "If anyone wants to harm them, fire proceeds from their mouth and devours their enemies. And if anyone wants to harm them, he must be killed in this manner." And so God had placed a hedge around Moses and Elijah, or whoever these two prophets might be, and God had basically made it where those who wanted to do them harm could not get at them. They were protected by God, and if somebody tried to harm them, they would speak, fire would come out of their mouth, and the ones who tried to destroy them would in themselves be destroyed. And that says to me that a true servant of God is immortal until his work is done. A true servant of God can't be killed, can't die, can't be destroyed until his work is done. God has a shield. God has a hedge of protection that is around us, and we're so very thankful like that. We're immortal until our work is done. And so, you know, as we go through life, we don't have to wonder, am I going to die too early? You're not going to die too early. You're not going to die too late. You're going to die when it's your time to die, and it won't be your time to die until God is finished with you. And so we have that promise. A third thing we see here is that a true servant of God can expect persecution. Now, we see this with the two witnesses because they were certainly persecuted. Look in verse number 7. "When they finish their testimony, the beast that ascends out of the bottomless pit will make war against them, overcome them, and kill them." Now, this word beast, this is the first time in Revelation that we read the word beast. It is the first of 36 references to the beast, and the beast is the Antichrist. And that's who is being talked about here. And so what it's saying is when these two witnesses, notice what it says in verse 7, when they finish their testimony. And so they had finished what God had sent them to do. They were immortal till that happened. Then the beast comes, he ascends out of the bottomless pit, makes war against them, overcomes them, and kills them. And their dead bodies will lie in the street of the great city, which is spiritually called Sodom in Egypt, where also our Lord was crucified. And so these two witnesses will be ministering in Jerusalem. And he's describing Jerusalem here as Sodom. It's telling you about the sin that will be happening in Jerusalem at this time. And also Egypt, talking about the rebellious spirit toward God that will happen. But it's in Jerusalem where these two prophets will minister, where they will be killed. And then look at the next verse. It said, "Then those from the peoples, tribes, tongues, and nations will see their dead bodies 3.5 days and not allow their dead bodies to be put into graves." And so, out of an ultimate act of disrespect, the Antichrist will not allow these two witnesses to be buried. Every culture in the world allows people to be buried. That is just something you do just out of decency. But the Antichrist will so hate these two witnesses for the message that they have been preaching that he will not allow them to be buried. By this time, the Antichrist is in control on the earth. And for 3.5 days, their bodies will be just laying out there in the streets of Jerusalem. And notice in verse 10 what the people will do. It says, those who dwell on the earth will rejoice over them, make merry, and send gifts to one another because these two prophets tormented those who dwell on the earth. And so there's going to be such rejoicing when these two men are killed that it's going to be like a satanic Christmas. People are going to be giving gifts to each other, celebrating that these two prophets who had been prophesying and telling about Jesus, now their voices have been silenced. And it says back in verse 9, very interesting, then those from the peoples, tribes, tongues, and nations will see their dead bodies for 3.5 days. Now, when John wrote this, he had no way of knowing how that would be true. Because back in John's day, how could all the people from all the nations of the earth see these two bodies for 3.5 days in the streets of Jerusalem? They would have had no way of seeing that. But in our day, it's not hard for us to imagine. Television, social media, it would be very easy for everybody who's living at this time to see these two prophets, their bodies dead in Jerusalem, and for 3.5 days, that's where they are. And so it says to me, see, the first 2 points would make everybody want to be a servant of God. What did I say at the beginning? A servant of God is empowered by God, which says if we are serious about this, we say, God, I want to serve you with my life. God's going to fill us with the power of His Holy Spirit. Not only that, a true servant of God is protected by God.

Whether you have or not, you have to think about that verse because it says all who desire to live godly in Christ Jesus will be persecuted. And so persecution in one shape or size, in one form or another, persecution is just part of the deal. And for some, it's martyrdom, and for others, it's ridicule, and for some, it could be no matter of what. But persecution is something that we can expect to face if we're serious about serving the Lord. Now, I want to read you something I read last week about a Romanian pastor, lived several years ago, whose name was Joseph Son, last name spelled T-S-O-N. And it says the communists tried to kill this Romanian pastor, Joseph Son, for preaching the word. They sent a man who said, "Joseph, if you don't knuckle under, we're going to kill you." Joseph responded, "Before you kill me, I want to say that your chief weapon is killing, but my chief weapon is dying." They asked him what he meant. He responded, "If you kill me, you will sprinkle every sermon I've ever preached with my own blood, every book I've ever written with my own blood, and people will know that I love the Lord enough to die for him. So your chief weapon is killing, but my chief weapon is dying. I want to warn you that if you use yours, I'll use mine." They went away saying, "Leave Joseph alone. He's crazy." And so they didn't kill him. But what was he saying? He was saying, "Listen, I know you're saying you're going to kill me if I don't give in to what you're telling me I have to give into and stop serving God. But I'm telling you, I'm not going to stop serving God. I'm going to continue serving him. And if you kill me, the blood that I will shed will make every sermon I've ever preached better, every book I've ever written better. And everybody who knows me or doesn't will say that man loved Jesus Christ enough that he was willing to die for him." And so that says to me that even in times of persecution, even in times when things turn against us, and even in times when people might even be trying to destroy our lives, that in those moments we have an opportunity to serve God that we never would have had without the persecution. And so opposition is really an opportunity to stay faithful to God and to serve Him. And so when you go through persecution, the first thing I would say is don't be surprised by that. That's just part of the deal. And I think sometimes those of us who want to serve God, we're a little bit naive, and we just think, "Well, I don't live in China or North Korea or some of these places where they're killing Christians, and I live in the United States, and I just don't really expect much persecution." Well, listen, your persecution may come in a different way than that Romanian pastor was faced with persecution. But I'm telling you this, and God is telling us this, if you serve Him, you can expect persecution. It's not all going to be smooth sailing. The devil will try to oppose you, stop you, discourage you, defeat you, drive you away, cause you to quit, make you bitter, make you doubt and question God, and silence your witness for Jesus Christ. And so what I'm saying is today, here we are on a Sunday morning. Everybody in this room has a desire to serve God in one way or another. If you believe that, say amen. If you agree with it, we all do. Well, so here we go. We're going to serve God. We want to do it in the power of the Spirit. We know we have a divine shield of protection around us. But we also know that persecution is part of the deal. And so when it comes, what do we do? Well, what we're supposed to do is to say, "God, I wish this wouldn't have happened. I wish I wasn't experiencing this challenge, this difficulty right now, but it's part of it. And so I'm going to just keep on serving you, and I'm going to keep on moving forward as best I can." In 1 Corinthians chapter 16 and verse 9, Paul was talking about his own ministry, and he said, "A great and effective door has opened to me, and there are many adversaries." Someone has said that the door of opportunity swings on the hinges of adversity. And Paul experienced it, and you probably have too. But it's just part of it. A true servant of God can expect persecution. So don't let it bewilder you. Don't let it disillusion you. Expect it and just deal with it as best you can. And then the fourth lesson that I think is so good in this passage of Scripture is that a true servant of God at the right time, and that is the key prepositional phrase right there, at the right time can expect to be honored. Now, look back in verse number 11 as we think about these two witnesses who have been killed and refused burial, and there their bodies are in Jerusalem, and people are celebrating their death. But look what happens in verse 11. God's going to get the last word. "Now, after the 3.5 days,

0: trees. The breath of life from God entered them, and they stood on their feet, and great fear fell on those who saw them. And they heard a loud voice from heaven saying to them, "Come up here." And they ascended to heaven in a cloud, and their enemies saw them. And so these two witnesses now have been resurrected and raptured. Life has come back into their dead bodies, and now they've been caught up to heaven to be with God. And in verse 13 it says, "In the same hour there was a great earthquake, and a tenth of the city fell," a tenth of the city of Jerusalem. "In the earthquake, 7,000 people were killed, and the rest were afraid and gave glory to the God of heaven." And so what happened here? Well, it's pretty obvious what happened. God, after he had finished his work with these two witnesses, after their work was done, he allowed them to be killed. And at that moment, it looked like the Antichrist had gotten the last word on them. But he hadn't. Because 3.5 days later, God put life in their body, God resurrected them, and God raptured them, and he took them to heaven. And that says to me that a true servant of God, at the right time, will always be honored, will always be vindicated, will always be proven that this really was my servant, and that he is being faithful, or she is being faithful to what I've called them to do. Now, I want to give you a scripture verse to write down. There's one of my favorite verses in all the New Testament. It's in John chapter 12 and in verse number 26. And Jesus is talking about this whole idea of honor, how God will honor people who attempt to serve him in some way. John 12, 26, Jesus said, "If anyone serves me, let him follow me. And where I am, there my servant will be also." Now here's a sentence I want you to see. "If anyone serves me, him, my Father, will honor."
1: 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And we look forward to you joining us on the next Peace by Believing with John Redmond. 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
12: So let's trust him and stop having pride in thinking that we know best and that we can make judgments. God has an eternal purpose in mind, and he's using everything for his glory.
13: When life feels confusing, painful, and maybe even unfair, it can be hard to understand what God is doing. We may even wonder why he allows certain things to happen, especially when evil seems so present in the world that's around us. So how do we learn to trust God when we can't see the full picture? Well, hello and welcome to Discovering the Jewish Jesus. I'm your host, Dustin Roberts, and today Rabbi Schneider is going to remind us that God has an eternal purpose in mind, and how we respond to it matters. So let's get started. Here's Rabbi with our message. What is God's real plan?
12: I'm going to pick up right now in chapter number 2, and I'm going now to verse number 8. Hear the word of God. Now let's remember, Hannah is speaking by the inspiration of the Holy Spirit. The New Testament tells us, in referring to the writers of the Hebrew Bible, that no one spoke by his own interpretation, but rather when they wrote the Hebrew Bible, the Tanakh, they were writing by the inspiration of the Holy Spirit. That no prophecy was given by one's own interpretation, but those that wrote were writing by the inspiration of the Holy Spirit. So hear the word of God. I want you to take this to heart. I'm going to continue to drive home the point, hopefully with some new colors and in some deeper dimensions, but I need this word to go deeper and deeper in our souls for us to be able to fully enter into it, embrace in it, and live in its reality. So hear what she says as she's praising the Lord after experiencing the miracle of God supernaturally opening up her womb to bring forth a child. She said, "He raises the poor from the dust. He lifts the needy from the ash heap to make them sit with nobles and inherit a seat of honor. For the pillars of the earth are the Lord's, and He set the world on them." Now, what we're actually seeing here is a window into understanding the dynamics of the sovereignty of God operating in the earth. I remember when I first became a believer, a Jewish boy living in Cleveland, Ohio. I was living in Pepper Pike on Bremerton Road. And I knew nothing about Jesus, beloved one. Jesus was as far away to me than the man on the moon. In fact, I heard about a man on the moon, that phrase, more than I heard about Jesus. He was just, you know, so foreign to me as a Jew. All my friends growing up were Jewish. I had one friend that wasn't Jewish, but he was far from being a Christian. So I was totally unexposed to Christian faith, Christian doctrine, to the person of Jesus. I never thought about him. He never entered my mind. But as many of you know my story, in 1978, Jesus supernaturally appeared to me in my bedroom. I wasn't searching for him. I wasn't seeking him. I never read the New Testament. No one had ever witnessed to me. God chose me, and because of that, he came and appeared to me. And after he appeared to me, I was so excited because I was lost in life. I was 20 years old. I was seeking for meaning. I was seeking for purpose. I didn't know my way in life. And when Jesus appeared to me that night, somehow I knew that I had found the answer. I didn't know what the answer was fully. I just knew God was alive, and he showed me that somehow Jesus was the way. All the dots needed to be filled in, but I knew that this somehow was the way. So I started telling everybody about it. And eventually somebody said to me, "You need to go get a New Testament." So I went out, bought a New Testament, started devouring the Word of God, started telling everybody about it, even though all my close friends were Jewish, but the one I mentioned that was this tough Italian guy, far from being a Christian, I knew a lot of people. So my close friends were all Jews, and I was insulated in that world. But still, the school that I went to had many, many non-Jews as well. So when I started telling everybody about it, someone eventually said to me, "You need to go get a New Testament." So I went out and bought a New Testament. I started devouring it. I started talking about this Jesus more. Then eventually somebody said to me, "You need to go to church. Let me take you to church." So a Gentile person that I knew that I was not close friends with, but, you know, friendly with, and this woman said to me, "You know what? I'm going to take you to my church." She had just become a radical believer herself. So she came over to my house one day. She picked me up. And she drove me to this place. I won't even say what the name of it is because I don't want to cast any negative light. But it was this gathering. It was really powerful at the time. There was like a Jesus movement going on during the season. The Jesus movement lasted from the late 1960s to the early 1970s. But still, some of it was going on in the mid and late 1970s. Many Jewish people were coming to faith. I found out later during this time where the Lord was supernaturally appearing to them. So she brings me to this gospel house, and a lot of young people were there, and the evangelist started preaching. But the way he was preaching, it didn't seem right to me because it made it out like God was over here. He was one power, and the devil was over here, and it was almost like they were equal with each other. And we better choose God. And somehow we had this faint idea, it seemed like, that God was going to win in the end. But the way God was being portrayed was far from being a sovereign God. It was almost as if we lived in this dualistic universe with both powers, the powers of good and evil, being equal to each other. And it just didn't seem right to me. I said, "That's not God." I said to myself, I might not know a lot about God, but somehow, deep inside, this is wrong. Because God is God. He's not fighting with anybody to maintain his power. He's God. He's the Lord. He's the creator. He's the one. And there is no other. And then I started going to some other churches, and it seemed like I was hearing a similar type of color coming through so many of the messages that I was hearing in many different places, in several different churches. And it was, again, the same concept that was kind of portraying God in the sky, and somehow he was up there fighting for his right, you know, to stay God. And we here on earth, we got to pray. And if we pray hard enough, and, you know, if we worry enough, that somehow God's going to break through and win. And I said to myself, this is just ridiculous. And it really repulsed my spirit. And so I started really digging into the Word of God about this. And I came to see in the Word of God that this theology that was being communicated in so many subtle ways in New Testament churches was not biblical. That when we understand the Hebraic foundation of our faith, we understand that God is the Lord of the world. And this is what Hannah is saying here. And so we come now to verse number 8. He raises the poor from the dust. He lifts the needy from the ash heap to make them sit with nobles and inherit a seat of honor. For the pillars of the earth are the Lord's. He set the world on them. The New Testament tells us that the entire world right now, beloved ones, is being upheld by the Spirit of God. The Bible says in the book of Romans, all things are from him, through him, and to him. Everything that is alive right now is existing only because the glory of God is allowing it to exist and has willed it to continue to exist. And everything that is happening right now ultimately has a purpose.
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12: I know that you and I, when we look around right now, it's hard for us to make sense of a lot that happens. And believe me, when I say this, I want to be sensitive in saying this because there's a lot that we don't understand. There's a lot of heartache and pain and suffering going on right now. And we wonder, we scratch our heads, why? Why is the Lord allowing this to happen? If we're honest with ourselves, we're thinking, God, why would you allow this to happen? This doesn't seem right. What's going on? But the Hebrew Bible tells us that the God of Abraham, Isaac, and Jacob is God in heaven above, Deuteronomy 4:39, and on the earth below. Jesus believed it. As I have mentioned in previous episodes, he said, not a sparrow falls to the ground apart from the Father. When he stood before Pilate, and Pilate said, don't you know I've got the power to crucify you? Yeshua's response, you would have no power over me, said to Pilate. You would have no power over me unless it had been given to you from above. Jesus understood that all that was going on was somehow rooted in the pillar, just like Hannah said here, the pillars of the earth are the Lord's. Jesus understood everything that was going on in his life ultimately had a purpose. Even if it was evil, it still had a purpose. For example, what happened immediately after Yeshua came out of the Jordan River after being baptized by John the Immerser, John the Baptist? The Bible says, the Spirit of God led Yeshua into the wilderness to be tempted by the devil for 40 days. Now, was it just the devil attacking Jesus as if there was no purpose in it? No. The Bible says the Spirit of the Lord led Yeshua into the wilderness to be tempted by the devil for 40 days. So I've been drilling down here, beloved ones, that we need to come out of the shallow New Testament-only understanding of who God is to get a fuller understanding of who God is by seeing how the sovereignty of God is taught in the Hebrew Bible. You see, Jesus said in the book of Matthew, chapter number 13, he said, every scribe, and a scribe was someone that made copies of the Torah. All they did was they made copies of the Tanakh and the Torah. They wrote out the letters of each book word for word, so they knew the Word of God in the Old Testament. Yeshua said, every scribe that becomes a disciple of mine will be like the owner of a mansion and is able to bring forth out of this huge mansion, this huge house, Jesus said, treasures old and new. In other words, Yeshua is saying, someone that has been schooled in the Hebrew Scriptures, that becomes a follower of mine, will be able to bring forth treasures old and new. And that's what we're doing now. We're mining out of the Hebrew Bible those treasures that Yeshua was speaking of that help you and I to get the mind of Hashem, the mind of God, particularly now in understanding His sovereignty on the earth. So we need, as I've been teaching, to ask the Lord in every situation that we're in, Lord, how should I respond to this? What are you trying to teach me in this? Lord, you allowed this to happen. I can't forsake faith in you. I can't say that this is just the devil, because as it was in the life of Job, it was the Lord that allowed the devil to attack. I have to ask you, God, what's your purpose in this? Help me to overcome this for your glory. Help me to find significance in whatever I'm going through right now, knowing that you cause all things to work together for good. And help me to understand, Father, that you're sovereign, not only in heaven above, but on the earth below. And even when I don't understand your ways, Father God, I'm going to trust your heart. There are many things that we don't understand. We don't know why this happened and why that happened and why the Lord allowed this to happen. But when we don't understand his ways, let us, beloved, trust his faithfulness. Let's stay committed to trusting his heart. God is good. His ways are above our ways. His thoughts are above our thoughts. He's sovereign in heaven above and on the earth beneath. Let's continue to trust him, even though we don't understand what is going on in the temple. You see, the problem with us, hear what I'm saying, church, the problem with us, the problem with us is that we understand everything from the temporal realm. We're so rooted to the earth. Our minds are so programmed to the now that we don't have a mindset of the eternal. So we can only interpret things by what's going on in this very moment. And we're making decisions about what's going on just based upon what's going on in the present moment. But there's much more that's going on than what's going on in the present moment, because God has an eternal plan. This is why the Apostle Paul said the temporary trials that you and I are going through right now are not worthy to be compared with the eternal glory that these trials are rotting in our soul, that they're forming in our soul. That as we go through these temporal trials, Paul said, and hang on to the Lord and love him and are faithful to him and are obedient to him through these temporary earthly trials, the outcome of these trials is going to be that our soul is going to be expanded and enriched and filled with the eternal weight of God's glory. I said, beloved ones, the problem with us is that we're so earthly, we're so temporal-minded, and we're so proud to think we can make judgments about what's going on that we evaluate everything only in virtue or in view of what's going on right now, rather than understanding His ways are not our ways. and his thoughts are not our thoughts. For even as the heavens are higher than the earth, so are his ways higher than our ways, and his thoughts higher than our thoughts. So let's trust him and stop having pride in thinking that we know best and that we can make judgments. God has an eternal purpose in mind, and he's using everything for his glory. And so Hannah is praising him. He's the one. The Lord is holy, and there's no one like the Lord. Do not let arrogance come out of your mouth, for the Lord is a God of knowledge, and with him actions are weighed. Verse 4, the bows of the mighty are shattered, the feeble gird on strength. And then she goes on to say in verse 6, the Lord kills and makes alive. He brings down to Sheol and raises up. The Lord makes poor and rich. He brings low. He exalts. She's talking about his sovereignty. And she's saying, so stop boasting. You don't know what's going on. Let's trust God. He alone is God. And we just got done reading in verse 8. The pillars of the earth are the Lord's, and he set the world on them. And so, Father God, we are asking today that you'll forgive us for our arrogance. We think about Adam and Eve when they ate from the tree of the knowledge of good and evil, and how the devil said to them that when they ate from the tree, that they would have the knowledge of good and evil, that they'd be able to judge what's good and what's bad, that they'd be able to see what's really happening rather than depending on you. And Father, truly, the fruit of that sin in the garden all those years ago is still in our lives today, that we are the ones that think we can decide what's good and what's bad and even judge you, God, when we're so boastful and vain for thinking, Lord, that we have the right to do such a thing. And so we think about Hannah's words there when she said, boast no more so very proudly. Do not let arrogance come out of your mouth, for the Lord is the God of knowledge. So, Father, we want to say that we repent before you right now. We bow our knee before you now, Father God. Forgive us, Lord, for having a temporal view of life, for thinking that we have the right and the judgment to be able to discern good from evil. So, Father, we ask you today to forgive us and to recognize you high and lifted up, to recognize who you are in your sovereignty. We ask you to give us a worldview, Father, that's consistent with your worldview, and to understand, Lord, that you're working all things after the counsel of your own will. And I pray, Father, the fruit of today's message would be that we would be lifted up to see you in your glory, to see you in your loftiness, to understand that there is one God and there is no other, that you reign, Father, in the heaven above and the earth below, and that, Father God, in your loving kindness, as we give ourselves to you, you are faithful to reign in and over our lives. Father, Daddy, thank you that you love us. Thank you that as we give our lives to you, even as Hannah dedicated her child's life to you in the temple, that as we dedicate our lives to you, Father God, that you're faithful to us, to lift us up, Father God, even as Hannah said, to exalt the needy and to put them in the place of nobles. Father, we want to thank you for the good purposes you have in our life. Beloved one, I speak courage that comes from knowing that God is sovereign, that he loves you, and he's reigning over your life. Beloved, I hope you were blessed and encouraged by today's broadcast. The Bible tells us in the book of 3 John, chapter 1, verse 8, that we should financially support the ministries that are feeding us spiritually. And in so doing, John says, we'll become fellow workers with the truth. I want to encourage you. If the Lord is bearing witness with your heart to support us, would you just be obedient to him? The scripture tells us that everything we sow into the kingdom of God for the purpose of extending God's kingdom in the world is going to come back to us, pressed down, good measure, and running over into our laps. And I also believe that when you financially support us, the Lord's going to open up your heart to receive even more revelation from him through discovering the Jewish Jesus. Beloved, you and I truly are partners together. Without you, I can't broadcast. I want to thank you for your love and for your financial support. If you feel the Holy Spirit knocking at the door of your heart to make an offering to the Lord through discovering the Jewish Jesus today, just do it, beloved. You'll be blessed.
13: 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Box 777, Blissfield, Michigan 49228. And if you didn't have a pen, go get one right now. I'll give it to you again in just a sec. And here's another way you can give in the meantime. 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Finally, here's that address again. P.O. Box 777, Blissfield, Michigan 49228. I hope today's message has touched your heart as you consider God's plan for your life. Now I want to turn things back over to Rabbi. He's going to pray the Aaronic blessing. Rabbi?
12: The Aaronic blessing in the book of Numbers chapter 6 is not a blessing that comes from an impersonal being out there somewhere in the heavens. 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So receive God's blessing into your life right now. The Lord bless you and keep you. The Lord make His face shine on you and be gracious to you. The Lord lift you up with His countenance. And the Lord give you, beloved one, His peace.
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18: Well, thank you for having me back. It's great to be with you.
17: It's great to have you. Is pride fatigue spreading across the fruited plain?
18: You know, I would say that it is, that it has definitely has shown a downsize in even corporations that are sponsoring the pride parades, pride month and such. You have the state of Missouri, San Francisco, Tampa in Florida, in various places where corporations have either quit or downsized their donations towards Pride Month. I think Americans themselves, the everyday Joe and Mary that go to work, have also grown wary of the LGBT, the pride, everything that is pushed, their agenda that is pushed on Americans. It's where sexuality and the entitlement that so many have taken on in society, in culture, people are just waking up and saying, what is going on? What's gone on? Especially with children that have been instructed or groomed to transition, when we have minors that have been prescribed testosterone hormones and such, and we're seeing the damage, you know, of that. And so I think people are just saying, you know, this is enough. It's enough. Let's get back to going to work, doing our responsibilities, taking family time, and enjoying the family that we have. Life is complicated and hard enough than to add LGBT issues and where it's all around us. You know, the stress of it, whether it's at work, are you saying the correct names, the pronouns? If somebody's gay, are they going to be offended if you say you don't agree, you know, with, or that your conscience has difficulty in being seared to say, yeah, you've got my approval. I'm not sure when sexuality became everybody's, their identity and who they are, because there's much more to a person than their sexuality or their gender confusion.
17: Acceptance or approval of conduct. We'll touch more on that in a moment. Denise, is the waning influence of the pro-gay message, you mentioned corporate sponsorship dollars are down, some states are going for, hey, June is pro-family month, not gay month, not pride month, but is the waning influence of the pro-gay messaging, is it evidenced by fewer young people identifying as LGBTQ?
18: Yeah, and there is a percentage. We are seeing where there is a decrease in youth that are identifying as LGBT. You know, let's hope, I guess not just hope, but really be praying that this younger generation is able to gain wisdom from the culture battles that have been going on. And to say, you know, the insanity of schools, of teachers that are able to promote their own personal agenda on these children instead of allowing them the freedom of thought without being groomed to think somebody else's ways or shamed. When I had heard, Terry, of schools, and I've heard this so many times, where the younger children were going to school, elementary age, and Friday, on a designated day. Do you still feel like a boy? And then the next week, do you still feel like a boy? It's like, this is insane. Why are we making a child feel ashamed because they keep on answering a question the same way, other than to manipulate their mind and thinking that there must be something wrong with my answer, because why are they asking me this?
17: Well, Denise, you have stated that accepting or approving of those who are acting outside the parameters of godly conduct only feeds their delusion. It adds power to the compulsiveness of their behavior. Where does one start, Denise, as a parent, grandparent? A child comes in, a grandchild, and they say that they are gay. They really are of the opposite sex. Where does the adult go from that statement, in your opinion, as a counselor, as an author? Where does a parent go from there?
18: I think the important thing is to ask the child, and very calmly, when did they start feeling? In other words, you're trying to find out if somebody else is insinuating or is pressuring them to identify that way. If they say, the other question to ask the child is, has somebody else, where have you heard this? You want to see if there is outside influence that's made it part of this child's decision, that they're struggling that way. It could be peer pressure. So again, how did you know this, and how long have you struggled with this? How long have you struggled with same-sex attraction? How long have you felt confused about being a boy or a girl? And we want to do this as adults in a calmly fashion, in a, of course, non-judgmental attitude and environment. I think it's very important today, more than ever, that parents and grandparents realize that we have to bring these conversations into home. If a child says, well, my friend was gay, and the church or the Christians did this, maybe that's true. But the point of the question is to ask them, well, what do you think the church could do better? You want to welcome them into conversation with you, and try to have an understanding of the way that they are thinking. How are they perceiving the messages today that they are surrounded by?
17: Is there always, Denise, is there always hope and healing for the lost, the hurting, the questioning?
18: There is always healing that is there for somebody that wants it, that welcomes it, especially when we talk about the healing that God desires for all of us to go through. We are all broken. We aren't just talking about people that identify as LGBT and that we're self-righteous Christians. There is healing that every one of us have had to go through and continue to throughout life. There is healing for individuals. I cannot tell you the countless people that I know that had lived a life as gay man or a lesbian woman or a transitioned person, believing at one point that he was better off being a female, or a woman that felt they were better off being a male. They're all issues of the heart.
17: Friends, our guest is Denise Chick. She's executive director of Help for Families and Livingstone Ministries, a renowned author, much sought after speaker. 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
18: Yeah. 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There is a Q&A section that we've just added. There are resources. It's a place for people to realize, you know what, I'm not alone. Like, wow, there is a world of others that understand what I'm going through. If they are at that place that you just described, it's so important to know that you're not alone, that there are others that really do care and really do understand. They get it. We get it here at Help for Families. And we want you to know the hope that we have in Jesus Christ, the hope that we have in our faith as we trust God to reach the heart of the one that is lost and afar from God at this point. To keep your perspective on the promises of God, on the faith of God, that he is moving even when it doesn't look like it.
17: While he was gone, while he was working in the pig pen, did the prodigal son's father give up, give in, quit, stop praying? No, he was always looking on the horizon. Is that speck, my son coming home? He looked and he looked and he looked. And one day he came home.
18: Amen.
17: Friends, don't give up, give in. My grandmother and my mother never gave up praying for me. I can't wait to hug their necks in heaven and say, thank you. And I'm praying for my kids and my grandkids. How about you? For my Aggie friends, the website is H-E-L-P, help, the number 4, F-A-M-I-L-I-E-S, and you can do .org or .com, help, the number 4, help for families, .org. There is hope, there is help. Go there, my friends. Denise, thanks for being with us.
18: Thank you. God bless.
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2: History was made on today's date. Stay tuned for an American Minute with Bill Federer.
19: As of this date, June 22, 1970, 18-year-olds could begin voting in elections, thanks to President Nixon signing the Voting Rights Act. The Supreme Court limited this right, so the following year, the 26th Amendment was passed to confirm it. This was spurred by the protests during the Vietnam War, where students declared, if we're old enough to fight, we're old enough to vote. In his inaugural address, President Nixon stated, the laws have caught up with our conscience. What remains is to ensure that, as all are born equal in dignity before God, all are born equal in dignity before man.
2: This has been an American Minute with Bill Federer. 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
20: It is perfectly normal to need assurances from time to time from those we love. It is perfectly normal to want a relationship, a truly, truly good and wonderful relationship. It is perfectly normal to not be happy all the time. It is perfectly normal to wonder if people like you and to wonder what they think about you. It is perfectly normal to want approval and acceptance from our friends and coworkers. It is perfectly normal to have needs, wants, and desires. It is perfectly normal to not feel good enough sometimes. It is perfectly normal to have questions and wonder what is going on in the world. It is perfectly normal to not love your body all of the time. It is perfectly normal to have strong emotions and sad thoughts sometimes. It is also perfectly normal to rely on the strength, wisdom, grace, mercy, forgiveness, and kindness of a God who loves you, no matter how you may be feeling. Galatians chapter 6, verse 9. So let's not get tired of doing what is good. At just the right time, we will reap a harvest of blessing if we do not give up.
0: Hi, I'm Johnny Erickson Tata. You know, anger is just part of what it means to be human, and virtually all believers experience it. But rather than explode, take it out on others, or punch a pillow, may I suggest that you take your anger to God? Find words for your frustration, like in Psalm 13, where it says, "Oh Lord, how long will you forget me forever? How long will you hide your face from me? How long must I have sorrow in my heart all the day?" The Bible invites us to express our frustrations before the Lord, even our anger, as long as we are turning it Godward. Trouble is, many Christians express their anger against God, bad-mouthing Him to others and sowing seeds of mistrust. That's when you only dig a deeper pit. But when you turn your anger Godward, you are stepping under the shower of His mercy to ask for His help. Are you angry today? Turn it Godward, and you can't go wrong.
17: Is June beginning to be known by something other than Pride Month? What can we positively replace that Pride Month name? What can we do? How about Fidelity Month? Chris Ullman, JD, is president of Eagle Forum and previously served as legislative director for U.S. Senator John Ashcroft and in other offices that he held. Find Chris at eagleforum.org. Chris Ullman, welcome once again to the airwaves in Texas.
21: It is wonderful to be back with you, Terry, and greetings to all the wonderful people in Texas.
17: Chris, moving to the topic of Fidelity Month, what is meant by the term fidelity, especially as it is used in context of marriage? What is fidelity?
21: Well, fidelity is really faithfulness. And Fidelity Month, which was started by Professor Robert George out of Princeton, who I actually

0: committed to these timeless principles of faithfulness, of honoring our country and its documents, of being true to our spouses. It's good. It's good for our health as well, which is so exciting. And it's good for our physical health and our national health as well.
1: Well, can getting married be good for one's health?
0: It absolutely can be. And I bring you this report from the pages of The Washington Post, of all places, which ran an article talking about the benefits of marriage, benefits to our physical health, our mental health. And they made an interesting point. The point was that it's not just being married, but it's being in a faithful, committed marriage that can improve our health. And that is why I'm so excited that during Fidelity Month, they chose to highlight the benefits of fidelity to our health in our good, faithful marriages.
1: Does this article and do other writers point out the benefits of being in a strong marriage for women?
0: Absolutely. One of the things that they pointed out is being married is good because you have someone that cares deeply about you, cares about your physical health. It can lead you to eliminate risky behaviors, to seek out medical attention earlier. And also, women, they found especially, are less likely to have feelings of loneliness and more likely to be describe themselves as very happy when they're in committed marriages. So it's so good for our mental health to know that we have that dedicated spouse who is standing next to us to weather all of life's trials. You know, we know that life is not perfect. We are imperfect beings. We're on a planet that is full of a lot of harsh events, and we go through trials. But having a committed spouse by your side can offer so many benefits.
1: Does a strong marriage benefit a man also?
0: It does. And what we know is that for anyone who's had a child, who's a boy and a girl, knows that little boys engage in much riskier behavior than girls. And what studies have found is that marriage tempers that risky behavior. So men who are married are less likely to have substance abuse, to have other risky behaviors. I know in my own family, when my husband got married, he stopped riding his motorcycle and stopped jumping out of airplanes for fun because he realized that he had a wife and children who were depending on him. So risky behavior is eliminated or reduced in married men. And the other thing, the St. Louis Federal Reserve found that married men earn more than their single or divorced counterparts. So it's actually good for their physical or financial health as well. Married men know that they have a family that is relying on them financially and physically. And so they found that this impacts the overall health of men in a variety of positive ways.
1: Chris Ullman is our expert guest, president of Eagle Forum. Find them at eagleforum.org. So, Chris, we've talked about the benefits for the woman, for the man. How about children? Do children benefit from a strong, healthy marriage?
0: Absolutely. We know that children benefit from strong, happy marriages because we have looked at what divorce culture has done to children. You know, children who are from divorced families, there's just a lot more insecurity financially, physically. Children who grow up without one parent or the other are more likely to engage in risky behavior. And we see this, sadly, not just for parents who divorce when their children are young, but even adults who maybe wait for their kids to get out of the house and divorce, it can have a negative impact on them as well. And that's one reason why we encourage people to, you know, obviously choose the right person before you get married, someone who aligns with you on spiritual matters and you have similar life goals, especially

0: goal of fidelity and commitment. It is so important when you get married that you and your spouse are both committed to making the relationship work, because that will end up benefiting both you and your spouse and your children as well.
1: Do communities benefit from strong marriages?
0: Well, we know that in communities where there's a high number of either single parents or divorced people or never married, you know, we see higher crime rates. And so communities can benefit from that stability of having a large number of married, committed people. The commitment to fidelity, to faithfulness, it not only impacts our marriage, but how we feel about our country as well. As I mentioned, I was able to go to a speech this morning from Professor George, who founded the Fidelity Month movement, and he talked at great length about fidelity to our Declaration, to our Constitution, to the principle that we are all created equal, and we are all endowed by our Creator with our inalienable rights. They don't come from government. They don't come from the throne. They come from our God. And being faithful to our country, to our families, and to our communities will make a stronger nation, as well as making stronger families.
1: Chris Ullman is our guest, president of Eagle Forum. Chris, some listening may not have a quality or have quality in their marriage. Is there hope and help for those who feel they are drowning, maybe in a lost cause?
0: Well, there is always hope. You know, as a Christian, I believe that God gives us hope. With prayer, people can change. A lot of what we see, of course, I'm putting aside issues of addiction and abuse and things like that. But what we see with a lot of young people is that my spouse just wasn't making me happy anymore. But if we commit to making one another happy, to being faithful to our commitments to one another, that can actually strengthen marriages that may be suffering or maybe going through a hard time. Recommit your family to that faithfulness, to supporting each other through good times and bad. Recommit yourself to God, who is the author and perfecter of our faith, and who can strengthen even the most troubled marriages. So as a Christian, I always have hope, and I encourage others to put their hope in God and really recommit themselves to fidelity.
1: And to their family. Oh, hallelujah.
0: Yeah.
1: In wrapping up, Chris, did the speaker, the brains behind June being Fidelity Month, did they look at the statistics? Have we bottomed out? Are young people now beginning to look at marriage in a more positive way? And are there more marriages now? Or are we still on the downside?
0: Well, marriage rates have been declining for decades. But as we have seen in a lot of studies that have come out, young people are a lot more interested in getting married, in returning to their faith. And so there is hope. We need to encourage young people of the benefits of marriage, the benefits psychologically. Mental health problems are much less common in people that are in committed, faithful marriages. Cancer rates are lower for people who are in committed marriages. Financial health is increased. These are all reasons to encourage the next generation to take the plunge, to get married, to find that spouse that you can grow old with, that you can share values with, that you can strengthen yourself, one another, and your community and your nation. It is a great time to be an American. It is a great time to be married. June as Fidelity Month is so, so encouraging that we have people across the country just encouraging this movement to fidelity. It is such a positive thing to trust one another, to put our trust in a higher power. I am just very, very excited that we can actually turn some of the negativity in our country into a more positive, growing fidelity movement that we can all benefit from.
1: Surveys do show that Gen Zers, 12, 14 through 24-year-olds, they are returning to church. Males at a greater percentage than females. But I tell the youth pastors, if the guys come, the young ladies will follow. Never give up. Never give in. As I've stated recently in another interview, I praise God for my grandmother and my mother. They prayed for me and prayed for me and prayed for me. I want to hug their necks when I get to heaven. Friends, pray for your kids and grandkids. Never give up. Never give in. Chris Allman, don't grow weary doing good and come back soon. Thanks for being with us.
0: Thank you so much.
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4: 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A continual refusal to forgive digs a deeper hole in which you can easily hide your hardened heart. Your past hurts, though buried, are still very much alive. And because they are not released in God's way, oddly enough, you become like your offender. But you're blind to this. Not forgiving your offender is an offense to God. The Bible says to confess and renounce this sin. We see this in Proverbs 28:13. He who conceals his sin does not prosper. But whoever confesses and renounces them finds mercy.
3: This Hope Minute was brought to you by Hope for the Heart. To learn more, go to hopeminute.org.
5: This is John MacArthur with more Portraits of Grace. Have you ever tried to avoid being persecuted for your Christian faith? Well, there are many ways to do it. You can simply remain silent when you know you should speak for Christ. Or you can embrace the world's sinful standards, laugh at its jokes, enjoy its lurid entertainment, and smile when it mocks God. If you never confront sin, or if people don't know what you stand for, you'll probably avoid persecution. But you will forfeit the joy of pleasing Christ and the blessing. If, on the other hand, you do live a godly life, you'll feel the heat of the world's rejection. But be assured that God will grant you sustaining grace in every trial. This is John MacArthur, praying that you are continuing to be portraits of grace.
6: I have seen this post going around social media, and I wanted to share it with you, just in case you haven't seen it. The text is by Alex Cravens, an author and pastor. The article is entitled, Don't Feel Sorry For or Fear For Your Kids. 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You can find the link to the article on our website, terrylowry.com. Here is what Alex has to say. Don't feel sorry for or fear for your kids or grandkids, because the world they are going to grow up in is not what it used to be. God created them and called them for the exact moment in time that they are in. Their life wasn't a coincidence or an accident. Raise them up to know the power they walk in as children of God. Train them up in the authority of His Word. Teach them to walk in faith, knowing that God is in control. Empower them to know that they can change the world. Don't teach them to be fearful and disheartened by the state of the world, but hopeful that they can do something about it. Every person in all of history has been placed in the time that they were in because of God's sovereign plan. He knew Daniel could handle the lion's den. He knew David could handle Goliath. He knew Esther could handle Haman. He knew Peter could handle persecution. He knows that your child can handle whatever challenge they face in their life. He created them specifically for it. Don't be scared for your children, but be honored that God chose you to parent the generation that is facing the biggest challenges of our lifetime. Raise them up to the challenge. Raise Daniel's, David's, Esther's, and Peter's. God isn't scratching his head wondering what he's going to do with this mess of a world. He has an army he's raising up to drive back the darkness and make him known all over the earth. Don't let your fear steal the greatness God placed in them. I know it's hard to imagine them as anything besides our sweet little babies, and we just want to protect them from anything that could ever be hard on them. But they were born for such a time as this. This was written by author and pastor Alex Cravens. You can find the link to his article on our website, terrylowry.com.
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8: 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Rest assured, the Bible tells us that's far from the truth. 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
9: You are important to him because he created you. You're not here by chance. 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He created you.
8: But it doesn't stop there.
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8: 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It's from the Billy Graham Evangelistic Association.
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10: You know, in every case that I try, there is this moment of truth that happens in the courtroom. And it is a dramatic moment. It's the moment where the question is going to be answered. Do the charges, do the grounds for suit, do they stand? When I was trying the social media addiction case, so I keep a book all the time. As many of you know, I reference it often. In it, I keep everything that I'm doing, my work, my prayers, my private study, what's happening in a case that I'm trying, all of the rest. And I pulled out the book from the case that I tried this spring because one of the things that I did in the book is I had written out the questions that were going to be read by the jury. And the judge would read the answers to these questions, and I needed to be able to write it down. So we're all sitting, and the whole courtroom is quiet. And they've had to hand out passes for the media because there are too many people who want to be in the courtroom, and there aren't enough seats. And so the passes are there. Everybody's quiet. Everybody knows after 9 days of deliberations, the jury has reached a verdict. But nobody knows what it is. Except for the jury. So the foreperson of the jury hands to the bailiff, who hands to the judge, and the questions began to be read. And the first group of questions concerned the company Meta. And it was question number one, did the charge of negligence stand? Were they negligent? And so I'm listening. I've written all of this out ahead of time, but I've just drawn lines next to each one because, as I told my client, if the answer is yes, that is good. If the answer is no, that is bad. She said, on every question? I said, on every question. Are they negligent? And I wrote it down, and I wrote it in red ink. And I wrote it as the judge is reading it. Was it a substantial factor in Kaylee's problems? Yes. Did Meta know about it ahead of time? Yes. Did or should they have known that it was dangerous? Yes. Did they fail to warn? Yes. Would a reasonable company have warned? Yes. Was it a substantial factor? Yes. And then the same thing was asked of YouTube, and then the damages and whether or not they should be punished. And it's a moment in each trial when everybody is silent and everybody is on edge. And if you took the blood pressure of everybody in there, it would give the world's big pharma great joy because everyone would need to be on medicine. I promise you my pulse would be 20 or 30 time beats per minute faster than it would ordinarily be. And it's an awesome moment that you, if you've never experienced it, is hard to describe. But I brought this because I wanted you to know that it's real. And I brought it because Paul writes in such a way where he uses a judicial metaphor and he speaks to humanity's final courtroom, where the judge will make the final judgment, where everyone is going to hear the announcement. And in this final courtroom scene, if we make it personal, the question is very simple. Can any charge be brought against me? In God's final judgment, can I be condemned? And Paul addresses that in the two verses we'll be looking at in Romans 8 today. Romans 8:33, he says, who shall bring any charge against God's elect? It is God who justifies. He says, who is to condemn? Christ Jesus is the one who died. More than that, who was raised, who is at the right hand of God, who is indeed interceding for us. So can any charge be brought against me? Is someone going to say, guilty? Can I be condemned? Paul answers. But his answer wasn't lofty theology. His answer wasn't an idea system. Paul answered with a person, Christ. So I want to look at these two verses, but we must always keep them in context. So this is we're toward the very end of a big chunk of Romans. This big chunk started in Romans 6:1. Are we to continue in sin that grace may abound? And he answers it immediately, meganoito, may it never be. Heavens, no. And he begins to list all the reasons why. And so the first 14 verses of chapter 6, he says, we died to sin with Christ. We died to sin with Christ. And he starts using all of those soon words in the Greek, all of the with words. And then he says, we changed masters. We're no longer slaves under the law. We're slaves to righteousness. Our master is righteousness. We're not supposed to be sinning so grace may abound. Then he changes to another metaphor. In Romans 7, the first six verses, he says, we died to the law and we're married to Christ. We may have been married to the law before, but that marriage is over with by death, and we are remarried to Christ. And then he goes on and uses another metaphor. He says, we've escaped a law that was powerless. That law would not hold us together. It doesn't hold together. And we've escaped that. And we move into chapter 8. So there's no judgment on us. We walk by God's Spirit. We are adopted children. We're fellow heirs. And creation's groaning, and we're waiting in hope. All of these are reasons we don't need to be looking to sin. All of these are reasons we need to be living for Christ. And then he talks about the interceding spirit, and he gives that golden chain, those whom he foreknew, he predestined, those whom he predestined, he glorified, or justified, those he justified, he glorified. He's got that golden chain. And then what we saw 2 weeks ago, God's for us. He wasn't willing to spare his own son. He would give up his son for us. Why would we want to just go out there and be sinners and sin? And we get then to the verses today where he says, this courtroom is now closed. No charge has been brought, can be brought. Let me change that. So we're here at the end of Romans 8, almost. We'll do the last couple of verses next week. But we're here at the end of Romans 8, and we've got to remember, we've done the context of the big chunk, now a little context of the smaller chunk, just Romans 8. We've got two bookends here. We've got in Romans 8, 1, there's therefore now no condemnation for those who are in Christ Jesus. And he started this chapter out with that. And here at the end of the chapter, we've got the other bookend. So who is to condemn? The same word in the Greek. There is no condemnation. So who out there is going to condemn? And Paul has taken this passage and he has closed a circle that he started early in Romans. This is another way to see this in the context of the whole letter. He started out in Romans 1 saying that the wrath of God is revealed against unrighteousness. So we've got God the judge. His wrath is revealed against unrighteousness. And then in 3:19, he says, every mouth that might defend us is stopped. This does not bode well for the courtroom scene. If this is all there is in Romans, the courtroom scene is going to be very, very bad for us. But you've got that change in 3:21 where he says there's a righteousness apart from law that's unveiled, that's found in the death of Christ. A righteousness from faith to faith. And we get here to where we are now and we see that the court is closing. And it's this closing that we want to talk about today. So we're going to do it with three things. First of all, we're going to ask the question, who shall bring a charge? And we're going to look at it in close detail. Number two, who is there to condemn us? And then number three, well, what about these two voices that seem to be speaking to me anyway?
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11: 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But Scripture calls us to a different mindset. It's centered on serving others rather than on building our own kingdom. Jesus modeled a life that turned worldly thinking upside down. In Mark 10:45, he said, "For even the Son of Man did not come to be served, but to serve." When we shift our focus from self-promotion to serving others, something powerful happens. 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Philippians 2:3-4 reminds us to do nothing out of selfish ambition or vain conceit. 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We reframe our motivation. 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
12: I want to invite you to take God's word and turn to 2 Corinthians chapter 4. There's going to be two anchor texts for us this morning: 2 Corinthians 4, Romans chapter 8. We're going to look at a lot of different scripture references this morning. This is a topical message series, and this is a topical message. So we're going to look at a bunch of different scripture references. All of the scripture passages that we're going to look at will be on the screen for you. If you're a guest, I encourage you to take notes if you're able, and if you got your phone, you can take notes. And if you miss anything, just go online on Tuesday, our team downloads the manuscript that I'm preaching from onto our website, and anything you missed is right there for you. All of these messages are part of a series, so if you missed a message, you've been traveling this summer, you can download our messages on our podcast, listen to them. I always tell people, if you're having a hard time going to sleep, just listen to me. Turn me on, all right? I will put you to sleep as you listen to God's word, all right? So we're in our fight series. So far, we've covered some things that we need to be fighting for our family and fighting for truth, fighting for the lost. Last week was fighting for the least. We've talked about fighting against some things, fighting against temptation. Today, we're talking about fighting through something, and it is the title of the message today, Fighting Through Suffering. Now, this subject of suffering is relevant for every single person in the room. Suffering is universal, and it is unavoidable. It is a reality of life. I don't think I need to convince anyone in here that suffering comes in all different shapes and sizes and degrees. It doesn't matter where you come from. It's no respecter of persons, what your background is, how much you have or don't have. Simply because we live in a fallen world, every single one of us will suffer. The Bible says, Matthew 5:45, that it rains on the just and the unjust. Jesus predicted that as believers, we would experience tribulation. John 16:33, in this world you will have trouble, tribulation. You will experience suffering. But he says, take heart, I have overcome the world. Now, one of the ways that we have to jump over this hurdle of suffering, if you will, is to talk about why we suffer. We all know that we will suffer. What we have problems with is answering the why question behind it. Why do we suffer? That's what's really difficult to deal with, and that's what trips us up in our fight against suffering. The why can really derail our faith. We go through the furnace of affliction, and we wonder, God, why? Why did you allow this break in this relationship that I really, really wanted? Why did I or my loved one get this report from the doctor that's not very favorable?
13: Why can't we get pregnant and have children? Why was my job cut at this time in my career? Why is it so humid in Houston, Texas? All right. These are gut-wrenching, heart-wrenching questions that deal with the raw reality of life. And if we're going to fight through suffering, we have to at least deal with why. Why, God? Why now? Why me? Why aren't you answering my prayer? Why aren't you coming through? Theologian John Stott writes, the fact of suffering undoubtedly constitutes the single greatest challenge to the Christian faith and has been in every generation. Its distribution and degree appear to be entirely random and therefore unfair. Sensitive spirits ask if it can possibly be reconciled with God's justice and love. So we need to do our best to answer this question why, even if the answers we come up with don't satisfy. And let's be honest, I've been a pastor now for 20 plus years, and people that I've walked with in suffering, even if they have a hint of the why, doesn't mean that they agree with it. Doesn't mean that it helps in any sort of way. But let's try to tackle from a big picture what I'm calling the why of suffering. There are two tracks that the why of suffering train run on. One is the glory of God, and the other is the faith of man. I want to tackle these tracks one at a time. Let's first look at God's glory. Two accounts we're going to look at very quickly, both of them in the Gospel of John. For sake of time, we're going to have to run through them. First account is Jesus and his disciples are walking past someone, and the Bible says they walk past this man who has been blind from birth. And the disciples ask this question, Jesus, why has this man been blind from birth? Was it because of his sin or because of his parents' sin? The thought of the day, the belief of the day, that if you had an illness, an ailment, a handicap, it was because you did something wrong or someone you know close to you did something wrong. And Jesus responds, and listen to how he answers this question in John chapter 9, verse 3. He answered and said it was not that this man sinned or his parents, but that the works of God might be displayed in him. And he goes on to heal this man, and this man gives glory to God before the Pharisees, testifies to the goodness of God. The ESV has a little study note in the ESV study Bible attached to verse 3 that says this, gives a little insight and commentary. It says, this indicates that God, in his mysterious and wise providence, sometimes allows his children to go through hardship and suffering so that they can experience God's mercy and power in delivering them. And that's true. Sometimes God allows us to go through suffering. And I want to remind you, as a child of God, nothing touches the son or daughter of God without first filtering through his holy hands. And nothing, no amount of suffering can touch you without God signing off on it. And sometimes, as the scripture does here, he heals you so that you can experience his mercy and power and deliverance. But other times, he allows you to go through suffering and heartache and trial, and he doesn't heal you. Not on this side of eternity. Two chapters over, John chapter 11. This is the story of Lazarus. Lazarus was a person, according to the scripture, that Jesus loved. He had his sisters, Mary and Martha, and they lived in a little town of Bethany, and Bethany was where Jesus could go and, in a sense, kind of let down his hair, if you will, put his feet up, just you know, be himself.
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16: The Department of Health and Human Services Office of Public Affairs recently made an encouraging statement about humans in the embryonic stage. In updated funding guidance, they recognize that embryos are human children and promoted adoption rather than destruction. The notice also prohibits grant recipients from destroying embryos and instead emphasizes serving the best interests of these children by helping to place them with loving families. This is a reminder of something that science has shown us for years. Human life begins at the moment of fertilization. There's no debate over whether or not these embryos are human, only whether they deserve equal protection like every other human. And we know every life matters.
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20: Looking for joy, all the wrong places. Trying to satisfy the flesh, but we know that satisfaction, that peace and love and joy is found in a real, vital relationship with Jesus Christ. And he's reminding them, look what he says, what's going to happen to the day is coming when they are repentant and they turn to the Lord. There's going to be prosperity. Look at this. Behold, I will lay your stones with colorful gems and lay your foundations with sapphires. I will make your pinnacles of rubies, your gates of crystal, and all your walls of precious stones. You're going to experience prosperity. Jerusalem will be beautified. Everything's going to be looking super cool, supernaturally. The Lord's going to do it. Look at all the promises. I will. All your children, check this out, shall be taught by the Lord. Amen. No more that bogus dude from California in the pulpit. Remember what we learned in Isaiah 2? You guys remember that was a couple years ago? Isaiah 2. How awesome is Isaiah 2? So speaking of the millennial kingdom, kingdom age, it's going to be a reality. We're going to be there. What's going to happen? Listen to this. Now it shall come to pass in the latter days that the mountain of the Lord's house shall be established on the top of the mountains and shall be exalted above the hills, and all nations shall flow to it. Many people shall come and say, come and let us go up to the mountain of the Lord, to the house of the God of Jacob. He will teach us his ways, and we shall walk in his paths. For out of Zion shall go forth the law and the word of the Lord from Jerusalem. Can you imagine sitting with Jesus, having him give us the Bible study? There'll be no Marthas in the place. Everybody be chilling out like Mary, right? Just sitting at the feet of Jesus. Beholding his beautiful face. at the results of his teaching. All your children shall be taught by the Lord, and great shall be the peace of your children. In righteousness you shall be established. You shall be far from oppression, for you shall not fear, and from terror, for it shall not come near you. That is the result of Jesus' teaching, is peace and righteousness. Listen, if we're really receiving his teaching, coming unto him and learning from him, it will result in peace and righteousness. Remember what God said earlier, and I think it was in chapter 48. In chapter 48, you guys remember this? Thus says the Lord, your Redeemer. Is the Lord your Redeemer tonight? The Holy One of Israel, the Messiah, the Savior. He says, I am the Lord your God who teaches you to profit or to be fruitful, who leads you by the way you should go. Yes. But then the Lord says, oh, that you had heeded my commandments. If you would have just listened to what I've been communicating to you instead of sleeping in church. No, just not this. Oh, that you would have heeded, if you would have paid attention to what I'm communicating to you and walk in the things. It's like the Lord's heart is broken. Oh, that you had heeded my commandments, then your peace would have been. See, you guys ever been on a river? It is super peaceful, isn't it? I'm not talking about like whitewater rafting. But you're on a nice river. It is super in the wilderness. It is peaceful. And God says, if you would have just listened to me, you would have peace in your life, peace in your marriage, peace in your home, peace in your wherever you go. You would have peace to give, just like Jesus said. You have peace to give. Someone opened your house, man, let the peace of God rest upon you. You have peace to give. And your righteousness, like what? Like the waves of the sea. Just consistent, nice swell coming in. Doing right on stuff. Everything would be right on. If we would just listen to his word and do what he says. And what's so beautiful is he's given us his spirit to help us. He's given us the enabling to do what he's calling us to do. He doesn't say, hey, just do it, man. Just love your wife, bro. He says, love your wife, and I'll couple with that your obedience, the power to do it. Submit to the knucklehead. Cooperate with his leadership. You do it, and what happens? Boom, he gives you the strength to do it. It's like, wow. And there's peace in the home. Oh. And then we do what? We train up the kiddos in the way that they should go. Right? We stick to the book. We don't need to look to Dr. Spock or some other psychobabble. We look to the book and the instructions, and we trust in the power of the Holy Spirit to train up our kids in the way that they should go. And we trust the Lord's word. It's going to work, and it does. Are you with me? And so the result will be, man, learning from the Lord, there's going to be peace, righteousness, freedom from fear. You shall be far from oppression, no more oppressors, for you shall not fear, and from terror. Isn't that great? No more terrorism for Israel. That's not happening right now. Man, every week, I mean, if you guys watch the news, someone's trying to kill the Hebrews, kill the Israelis. All the time, over and over. And the IDF, sick the IDF on them. But they're not free from terror yet. One day there'll be no more terror. Isn't that good to know? No more. One day, no more terror. Protection. Indeed, they shall surely assemble, but not because of me. Whoever assembles against you shall fall for your sake. Anyone comes against God's people, wiped out. Beautiful. Security. Protection. Here comes more promises for those trusting Jesus. Behold, I have created the blacksmith who blows the coals in the fire, who brings forth an instrument for his work. and I have created the spoiler to destroy. No weapon formed against you shall prosper, and every tongue which rises against you in judgment, you shall condemn. Why? This is the heritage of the servants of the Lord, and their righteousness is from me, says the Lord. This is so good, isn't it? Have you guys heard those verses before? No weapon formed against you shall prosper. This is where it comes from, right here. But look what he says. The Lord says here in verse 16, I have created the blacksmith. Hey, I made the guy that makes the weapons. He blows the coals right in the fire, heats it up, stokes it up, brings forth an instrument for his work or a weapon for his work. And I have created the spoiler. In the margin of my Bible, it says destroyer, to destroy. In other words, I raise up instruments of judgment. And he did, didn't he? Assyrians, Babylonians, Antichrist will rise up too at some point. Even now, many Antichrists on the scene in place of against Jesus Christ. But we're not looking for we're looking for Jesus Christ. But this amazing promise right here. Not only will weapons fail, but the one using the weapon also will fail. No weapon formed against you shall prosper. And the person that what? The tongue which condemns you, it's going to be turned right back around in their face. It's like, why fear? Why should we fear? No weapon formed against you and I shall prosper. Why should we fear tonight? What's the worst that can happen? Go home to see Jesus, right? Go say hi. Go be with our Lord. Correct? The worst is actually the best. Go home. But I think there's a couple of things to look at here considering this. Why worry? Why fear? Every tongue which rises against you in judgment, you shall condemn. Why? Because if you're a servant of the Lord, those weapons aren't going to prosper. Who's going to defend you? The Lord. There is therefore now no condemnation for those who are in Christ Jesus, who walk no longer according to the flesh, but walk according to the Spirit. The enemy of our souls is the accuser of the brethren. And who's going to defend us? Who defends us? Jesus. Right? He's the wonderful counselor, wonderful attorney, wonderful defense attorney. Why? Why won't the charges stick? Because we have his righteousness. Sins what? Forgiven, forgotten, gone forever. Their sins, didn't we just talk about this? New covenant? Their sins and their lawless deeds, I will remember no more. God defends us, his children. This should cause us to walk in freedom tonight, free from fear. People make accusations against you. Give it to the Lord. But on the flip side, if you or me are using our tongue as a weapon, look out. Why? Because God protects his kids. I think it's a great reminder, man, not to speak bad about another tonight. And you know, we do it with some frequency in the church, and we shouldn't. They ain't going to prosper, according to the Lord. And I'm putting myself against the Lord, because it's pride is what it is. If I tear someone down, who am I trying to make look better? Speak evil of someone else. Correct? God resists the proud, but gives grace to the humble. So it's like, Lord, please help me not to speak evil of anyone else. It's our heritage as his servants, our possession, our portion, our share. Man, that it's so good, and their righteousness is from me. I think we do have time. Hallelujah. Chapter 55. Let's do it. So good. Ho. Ho, ho, ho. Here it is. Look what it says. First word. It's biblical. Ho. Is that what says in your Bible? Ho. Everyone who thirsts, come to the waters. And you who have no money, short on cash, come, buy and eat. Yes, come, buy wine and milk without money and without price. Why do you spend money for what is not bread? And your wages for what does not satisfy. Listen carefully to me and eat what is good, and let your soul delight itself in abundance. Incline your ear and come to me. Hear, and your soul shall live, and I will make an everlasting covenant with you. The sure mercies of David. So let's stop right there for a minute. So an invitation goes out. You guys see that? Anyone that's thirsty, is that speaking of like, man, I've been working hard all day, I need to get to the sparklets, or it's a spiritual thirst, correct? You recognize your thirst. Like, remember when Jesus came to the Samaritan woman at the well? Drink of this water and you're going to thirst. Water that I give you will what? Spring up into everlasting life. What I give to you, what I have to offer to you, will satisfy you. And you could put that on over anything. Drink of this, and you're going to thirst again. Drugs, partying, power, prestige, honor, likes, whatever. But Jesus satisfies. Jesus said in John chapter 7, you guys remember, all who are thirsty, come to me and drink. And out of your heart will flow rivers of living water. Not only will you be filled up, but now your life becomes a benefit to others. Instead of being a suction, me, myself, and I. You come to Jesus, get filled up, get satisfied, and then your life begins to overflow. Freely. You don't have to buy nothing. All the spiritual blessings and benefits are because of his grace. But it's coming to the Lord and receiving from him. In fact, it speaks of, why do you spend? These are great questions to ask. Why am I spending my paycheck on what I'm spending it on? Why am I pouring out all this labor and all my paycheck on this? And it's pinch of ash in light of eternity. I think it's a great question to ask. What am I investing in? My life, my time, my talents, my treasures. He's asking it, isn't he? Man, why do you spend money for what is not bread? And your wages for what does not satisfy? Man, you're spending your life on this, investing in that, and guess what? And you're wondering why it doesn't satisfy. Because the Lord isn't even a part of it. He's been left out of the equation. And it says, listen carefully. Number one, what should we do? Listen carefully to him. Number one, listen up to what Jesus is saying. And eat what is good. To eat what is good takes discernment, doesn't it? A lot of bad stuff you can nourish yourself with. A lot of bad actors out there. A lot of those deceiving, being deceived, and deceiving out there. Listen, with Jesus, he's always going to shoot you straight. He is the truth. He's going to give you the truth. What are you nourishing yourself with spiritually during the week? Is the question. Is it the Word of God? We're going to see in just a little, in just a minute here, that's where nourishment is found. That's where he's going to promise life to us. Jesus promised life to us, didn't he? Did Jesus promise life to us? John 10, I have come that they might have life and

delight itself, your soul delight. We can have a stubborn heart, a bad attitude, a hard heart. I'm going to do it, but. You know, that was Ezekiel. You guys remember Ezekiel? Go back and check it out. Ezekiel 2 and 3. God commissions Ezekiel, and it says, I was bitter. I was mad. I'm a priest. He's calling me to be a prophet. You know what? I've learned the Lord can fix our bad attitudes. Can he? I'm going to delight myself. Oh, it's hard, but I'm going to do it, Lord. I want to experience that peace like a river. Righteousness like the swell flowing in. And then he says something else. Look what else he says. Incline your ear and come to me. Got to come to Jesus. Hear and your soul shall what? Shall live life. So Jesus nourishes. He satisfies. He gives life, and he promises the listeners, and I will make an everlasting covenant with you. The sure mercies of David. How good is the covenant that we have in Christ Jesus, the new covenant? It's beautiful, isn't it? We came right back to it. The sure, how his mercies are sure. What does that mean if they're sure? Guaranteed. Did God give mercy to David? That dude got a lot of mercy, didn't he? For adultery and murder, he should have been capital punishment. Right? Some people trip out on that. How come he, man, what happened there? If you track along in his life, did he give mercy? Did David give mercy? Did he give a lot of mercy? Hunted by Saul for 10 to 15 years. Made his life a living hell. At least twice, more than twice. First time, remember Saul threw the spear at him? There's David plucking the, you know, just jamming. Mellowing Saul out. Remember, every time he would trip out, he'd break out the harp and through the David ducks. He could have picked that thing up and said, "All right, dude, I'm going to make you a kebab." He could have done that. But then he goes on the run, and what happened? Remember, he had a couple times, once in the cave, Saul was using the restroom, right? He was at Bucky's. He pulls in there. Could have, and his guys are saying, "This is a God thing. Take him out. End this trial." Like Sunday, don't go the way of the cross. You can get out from under this right now. Get rid of him. Gave mercy, didn't he? Next time, right, he goes into Saul's camp. Could have taken him out. Gives him mercy. Jesus said, with the measure that you use, it will be measured back to you. Why did David get so much mercy? Because he gave mercy, didn't he? Blessed are the merciful, for they shall obtain mercy. The measure we use, hey, if you're unmerciful to someone, you're saying, "I want God to be unmerciful to me. I ain't going to forgive. No way. They looked at me funny." Jesus said it. The mercy, the forgiveness, the grace, the measure you use, it's going to come right back to you. It's like, I'm learning. I want to err on the side of mercy and grace and give forgiveness freely, because that's what I want to receive. I don't know about y'all. I hope you feel the same.

0: way, I don't ever want to get that mercy cut off. So we extend that to others.
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0: How's your Monday going? Good afternoon, I'm Stephen Kay, and whether you want to shoot the day down or you're excited to start the week, Psalm 118:24 says, "This is the day the Lord has made, so let us rejoice and be glad in it." That's right. No matter where you are at this moment, no matter what you're facing right now, you have the option to choose the joy that God has placed in your heart.
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3: Acts chapter 1, verse 14 tells us of the early commitment of the disciples as they waited for the birth of the church and the coming of the Holy Spirit. It says, "All these with one accord were devoting themselves to prayer, together with the women and Mary and the mother of Jesus and his brothers." Father, teach us what it means to wait on you. Teach us what it means to prioritize prayer together with fellow believers. And teach us what it means to understand that the Holy Spirit works when we seek your face. Oh Lord, teach us to pray. Amen. That's exactly why I hope you'll join us for the Resilience Conference, Houston, October 13 through 15. Extraordinary moments of life-changing prayer embedded in every part of the conference that makes it unusual but powerful. 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
12: God is the creator of all things. Genesis 1:1, in the beginning God created the heavens and the earth. If you believe that verse, it changes everything.
13: Given the mind-boggling power and resource of our God, today on A New Beginning, Pastor Greg Laurie says we can have confidence when we approach him in prayer.
12: If God created the heavens and the earth, then I think he's more than adequate to meet your needs, whatever they may be.

0: God's plan for creation and his plan for mankind included his plan for man's redemption. Even before the heavens and the earth were created, he knew man's free will would lead him astray. And he had a solution before we even tasted of the forbidden fruit. Today on A New Beginning, Pastor Greg Laurie digs into God's plan as revealed in Genesis. To understand something best, we need to take it from the top. Chapter 1, verse 1 of Book 1 in God's Word.
1: The word Genesis means beginning. It's the beginning or creation of something, its starting point. In Genesis, we find the greatest story ever told, the story of Jesus. In Genesis chapter 3, we have the first messianic prophecy, the first verse that speaks of a coming Savior that will arrive on our planet. The Bible says Christ was crucified from the foundation of the world. And that simply means that God knew man would blow it. God knew that Adam and Eve would eat of their forbidden fruit. And by the way, if you were in the garden, you would have done the same thing. God knew that we would sin, and God made a provision for our sin. But the book of Genesis tells us the big story. But here's the thing that we want to start with. Point number one, the book of Genesis begins with God. So if you're taking notes, there's point number one. The book of Genesis begins with God with this simple verse, Genesis 1:1, in the beginning, God created the heavens and the earth. Let's repeat this together. In the beginning, God created the heavens and the earth. How many of you believe that verse? Raise your hand up. Wow. If you believe that verse, it changes everything. If you believe that verse, you'll have no problem with the miracles of the Bible, like the virgin birth of Jesus and his resurrection from the dead. You'll have no problem with Jesus walking on water or raising others from the grave as well, because it all comes back to, in the beginning, God created the heavens and the earth. And if this is true, and I believe it is, and it sounds like you believe it's true as well, if God created the heavens and the earth, then I think he's more than adequate to meet your needs, whatever they may be. Genesis is the ground floor and the foundation of the entire Bible. Without the book of Genesis, the Bible would be incomprehensible. The book of Genesis gives vital information concerning the origin of all things and therefore the meaning of all things. So think about this for a moment. On Christmas Eve, 1968, astronauts Frank Borman, James Lovell, and William Anders orbited the moon on Apollo 8, and they became aware of the presence of God in outer space, and they publicly read the first 10 verses of Genesis chapter 1 to a listening world. I've had the privilege of meeting two astronauts personally, and I have to tell you, I'm very impressed by astronauts. The first one I met was John Glenn. And of all places, I met him in a department store in England. And I was there waiting for my wife, who was shopping, and John was waiting for his wife, too. And he's a very tall gentleman, and I walked up to him and said, "Excuse me, are you John Glenn?" He said, "Yes." And we had a nice discussion, and we talked for a while because our wives were shopping, as I said. So that was the first astronaut I met. The second astronaut I had the privilege of meeting was James Irwin, who was on Apollo 15, and he walked on the surface of the moon. And he told me that when he was there, he sensed the presence of God. He wrote that he looked out into the inky blackness and saw Earth like a blue marble suspended in space and was overwhelmed with God's presence. I love that. So let's read now those verses that the astronauts read in space to a listening world. Genesis 1:1 from the New King James Version. In the beginning, God created the heavens and the earth. The earth was without form and void, and darkness was on the face of the deep. And the Spirit of God was hovering over the face of the waters. And God said, "Let there be light," and there was light. And God saw the light, that it was good. And God divided the light from the darkness, and God called the light day, and the darkness he called night. So the evening and the morning were the first day. And God said, "Let there be a firmament," or a space, "in the midst of the waters, and divide the waters from the waters. And God made the firmament and divided the waters which are under the firmament from the waters which were above the firmament. And it was so. And God called the firmament heaven. And so the evening and morning were the second day. Then God said, let the waters under the heaven be gathered together in one place, and let the dry land appear. And it was so. And God called the dry land earth, and the gathering together of the waters he called seas. And God saw that it was good. So here's point number two. God is triune, that is three in one. One being eternally existing and three persons. Let me say that again. God is triune, meaning three in one, eternally existing and three persons. In fact, we see the Trinity, the Father, the Son, and the Holy Spirit at work in the creation of all things. In Genesis 3:22, we read God saying, behold, man has become one of us. In Genesis 11:6, God says, let us go down. And in Genesis 1:26, we read God says, let us make man. Wait a second, who's God talking to? Is this a conversation with angels? No, because we're not made in the image of angels. We're made in the image of God. This is a conversation among the members of the Trinity. Each member of the Trinity exists simultaneously, yet each one is distinct, yet perfectly united. Number three, God is the creator of all things. Again, Genesis 1:1, in the beginning, God created the heavens and the earth. The word therefore created in the Hebrew is bara, which means to make something out of nothing. Only God can create. Only God can call into existence that which has no existence. Now, if I eliminate God, I have a big problem. In the beginning, a mass of gases. Well, where did the mass of gases come from? For that matter, where did the space come from? That's not the beginning. So sooner or later, everyone gets around to asking the question, where did God come from? And there's no easy answer for that, because God did not come from anywhere. God has always existed. He is self-existent, and he has existed from the beginning. In Revelation 1:8, he says, I am the first and the last. I am the Lord God Almighty, who was, who is, and who is to come. Well, wait, I can't understand that. Well, check this out. If God were small enough for your minds, he wouldn't be big enough for your needs. God has always existed. We read in verse 2, the earth was without form and void. And that's pretty much a description of our lives as well. Before we knew the Lord, darkness filled our life. And God said, let there be light. And there was light. And God brought order to our chaos, and hope for our hopelessness, and light for our darkness. Point number four, God created all things in 6 days. God created all things in 6 days. So verse 5 says, the evening and the morning were the first day. Now, were these thousands of years or literal days? And this addresses the old earth, new earth theories. And for me personally, I believe they are what they are, days. Well, a day, how could God do all that in a day? Go back to Genesis 1:1. In the beginning, God created the heavens and the earth. With God, all things are possible. That's the answer.
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1: Number five, Genesis gives a broad-stroked painting of creation, not a photograph. So in other words, the book of Genesis is not a detailed account of creation. If God wanted to give us a detailed account, you could have filled the entire Bible with it. But basically, the Lord gives us one page on creation. The focus of Genesis is not to show us how the heavens go as much as it is about how to go to heaven. Let me say that again. The focus of Genesis and the rest of the Bible, for that matter, is not to show us how the heavens go as much as it is there to show us how to go to heaven. However, that is not to say that the Bible is not reliable scientifically. There are so many things that the Bible said far before the scientists figured it out. It is the Bible that said the stars in the sky are innumerable. They're like the sands of the sea. And scientists and astronomers scoffed at such a ridiculous statement because they had counted the stars. But then they developed a more powerful telescope and found there were more stars, and they expanded that number, and then they expanded it again. And now with the Hubble telescope and others, we realize there's billions of stars out there, as the Bible said. Scientists tell us there are 400 billion stars in the Milky Way galaxy alone. Astronomers estimate there are 100 billion galaxies, and each galaxy has more than 100 billion stars. And every one of them was made by God. And the Bible not only says that, but it says that he has named each star. Why do I bring this up? Because whatever you're facing, I think God can handle it. Right? Think about it. Listen, I don't believe in the Bible because science proves it's true. Rather, I believe in the science that the Bible proves is true. My source of truth is the scripture. Number six. God created mankind in his image. He made us in his image. We're not a highly evolved life form. We're not evolving from animals. We're uniquely created and made by God himself. We are his image bearer. That's not true of any other created thing. Genesis 1:26. God said, let us make man in our image, according to our likeness. Let them have dominion over the fish of the sea, over the birds of the air, over the cattle, over the earth, and over every creeping thing that creeps on the earth. So God created man in his own image. In the image of God, he created him, male and female. He created them. Then he blessed them and said, be fruitful and multiply, fill the earth and subdue it, and have dominion over the fish of the sea and the birds of the air and every living thing that moves on the earth. You know, it's interesting to know, after each thing that God made, he would say, it is good. But after he created man, he said, it is very good, Genesis 1:31. Humans are uniquely made in God's image, as I said. And I don't know what's going on right now, but people seem to be more obsessed with animals than any time I can remember. You know what I'm saying? And by the way, I'm an animal lover, but sometimes that's going a little far. You know, we have to take the animals everywhere with us now. The animals are in the car. We take the animals into the restaurant. We push the dogs around in the strollers, right? And now people are on planes and they have to have their emotional support animals. They've got their dogs and their cats. And then people leave their estates to their animals. Designer Karl Lagerfeld left $1.5 million to his cat, Choupette. I wonder what Choupette spent all that money on. But then there's another person that left $10 million to their pet hen named Gigu. Even another left $10 million to a German shepherd. Come on, people. Now, animals are animals, and we have to see them for what they are. But nowadays, people treat animals as though they're our children. People will say, animals are people too. No, they aren't. They're animals. Let's appreciate them for what they are. Jesus would talk about how our Father cares about the animals and the birds in particular. Says he knows about every bird that falls to the ground. He even used birds as an example for us, showing us that we don't have to worry. Jesus said, look at the birds. They don't plant or harvest or store food in barns, yet your heavenly Father feeds them. Are you not more valuable than they are? And then he says, can all of your worries add a single moment to your life? Have you ever seen a bird worry? Have you ever seen a bird pop a Valium? I don't think so. God provides for them. But animals don't seek God. Animals don't sit around and wonder about the meaning of life. I don't think your dog lays around and thinks to himself, what is the meaning of my life? And I figure if a dog had a voice, it would sound something like that. What is the meaning of my life? I've tried everything this world offers. Chasing cats, drinking toilet water, eating roadkill, though I did like that a great deal. But my life is so... Dogs don't think that. I know cats don't think that. I think cats think murderous thoughts toward us. But people do think that. From our earliest years, we wonder about the meaning of our lives. And why is that? Because you've been made in the image of God. And the Bible says God has set eternity in our heart. It's like you were pre-wired to know God. That's why we are that way. So God made all of these creatures, all of this amazing creation. And thank God for that creation. But there's no one higher than the creation of humanity.

0: Pastor Greg Laurie with important truths today from our look at Genesis chapter 1. And there's more to come as this study continues here on A New Beginning. It's obvious God has a specific plan for mankind. He created us for a purpose. And central to that purpose is that we would come to know Him personally, to have a relationship with Him, to have our sins forgiven. Pastor Greg, someone can enter into a relationship with God today, can't they?
1: They can, and it's so simple. And I think because it's so simple, people think, oh, it can't be that easy. Well, look, Jesus did all the heavy lifting. He carried the cross for you. He died on that cross that He carried. This isn't about what you do. It's about what He's done. But here's what the Bible says. Whoever will call upon the name of the Lord will be saved. You say, well, okay, how do I do that? You do it through prayer. And prayer is just talking to God. So listen, I'd like to lead you in a simple prayer. And if you pray this prayer after me, I believe God will hear it and answer it, and Christ will come to live inside of you. Thousands of people have prayed a prayer like this over the years that we've been doing this radio broadcast and have seen their life change. There's no power or magic in a prayer. It's all about your commitment to Christ. But this is a way to call on the name of the Lord in this prayer. So if you want Jesus to come into your life and forgive you of your sin, if you want to know that you'll go to heaven when you die, if you want to fill that big hole in your heart, just pray this prayer after me. You could pray it out loud if you like. Pray it in the quietness of your heart, but pray these words if you would. Lord Jesus, I know that I'm a sinner, but I know that You're the Savior who died on the cross for my sin. I am sorry for my sin, and I turn from it now. And I choose to follow You from this moment forward. Be my Savior and my Lord. Be my God and my friend. Thanks for hearing this prayer and answering this prayer. In Jesus' name I pray. Amen. Listen, if you just prayed that prayer, I want you to know that God has heard you and has answered it. The Bible says, these things we write to you that believe on the name of the Son of God, that you may know that you have eternal life, that you may know. It's yours now. God has given it to you because it's the gift of eternal life through Jesus Christ, our Lord. Congratulations and welcome to the family of God.
0: Yeah, that's right. 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Well, Pastor Greg, you preached a message called What I Would Tell My Younger Self, which is one of my favorite studies you've ever presented. What if you could have taken your younger self to a modern-day Harvest Crusade so he could see you, you know, the current you, preaching the gospel? What would young Greg have said about that experience?
1: Wow. Well, you know, in a way, I kind of got a sneak preview of it early in my life. Two events that brought that about. One was shortly after I became a Christian, I went and saw Billy Graham preach at one of his crusades. And I even went forward in the invitation, even though I was already a Christian. I just wanted a closer look at this man that God was using. And I connected to what he was doing. I recognized in him a gift that God had placed in me to be an evangelist. And effectively, I said, that's what I want to do when I grow up. I was around 17 at the time. But then a little bit later, I was not in ministry yet. I was a graphic artist, but I ended up having an experience where I actually preached a little sermon before a crowd that had gathered at Pirates Cove Beach, where we did the baptisms back in the day. And it was not something I planned, but the Lord prompted me to proclaim the gospel. And I spoke to the people sitting up on the rocks. I invited people to come to Christ. Some did, and I even baptized them. So I didn't really get into preaching for a couple of more years, maybe 3 years after that. And I didn't start doing evangelistic events for many years after that. But I was given sort of a glimpse into my future, like the trailers you see in the movie theaters that show you what a film is about. It's almost as though the Lord was showing me, you're going to end up doing this. And that's exactly what I did. So if a younger Greg went to see an older Greg, he would say, whoa, what happened to his hair? And then he would say, yeah, I knew the Lord was going to do something like this. And this is amazing. And I would give God the glory. So I tell this story and many more like it in this book called Jesus Revolution. Maybe you've seen the film. Have you read the book? So many people ask me so many questions like, wait, whatever happened to your mother? Did she ever come to the Lord? What happened to Lonnie Frisbee? What about this? What about that? All these questions. It's all in the book. And I want to send you this book, Jesus Revolution, for your gift of any size to help us continue to bring our ministry of a new beginning to more people around the world. And for our friends that are extra generous, we'll throw in a copy of the Jesus Revolution film on DVD and also in digital download form so you can watch it on your device, your phone, your tablet, your computer. So order your copy of the Jesus Revolution book and get the behind-the-scenes story of some of the amazing things that God did in the last great spiritual awakening in America.
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12: 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Thanks for joining us today. I'm John Fuller.
14: Dr. Gary Chapman is well known for his best-selling books based on the five love languages. Now, in his research for this newer book on the five apology languages, Dr. Chapman and his co-author, Dr. Jennifer Thomas, did a two-year study asking thousands of people two questions. When you apologize to someone, what do you typically say? And number two, when someone apologizes to you, what would you want them to say? The answers fell into five categories, which became the five apology languages.
12: Yeah, it's really great stuff, and most of us tend to apologize the way our parents taught us to, as we were fighting with siblings probably, but I certainly know that from experience.
14: It sounds like your experience.
12: But this is a much more comprehensive approach that can make a difference in all of your relationships. And here now, Dr. Gary Chapman speaking at a Focus on the Family Marriage Conference just a few years ago.
13: So the question is, what does a sincere apology look like? Let me share with you the five languages of apology. I want to suggest you jot these down because chances are you and your spouse have a different apology language, and I'd like to help you make this whole process of apologizing and forgiving easier for both of you. The first apology language is expressing regret, typically expressed in the words, "I'm sorry." This is an emotional aspect of apologizing. It is trying to communicate to the other person how deeply you feel about what you did, how much you regret what you did or what you said. Now, let me just encourage you that if you use this language, "I'm sorry," always tell them what you're sorry for. "I'm sorry that I came home an hour and a half late. I know we're late for the program now, and I know you don't like to go in the middle of things, and I really feel badly that I didn't pay more attention to what I was doing, and I came home an hour and a half late." Tell them what you're sorry for. See, if you simply say the words, "I'm sorry," your spouse may well be thinking, "You certainly are. Is there anything else you'd like to say?" So you tell them what you're sorry for, and you don't put a "but" on the end of the statement. "I'm sorry that I lost my temper, but if you had not, then I would not," and it ceases to be an apology, and you are now blaming them for your losing your temper. So eliminate the "buts," okay? "I'm sorry." Now let me give you a biblical example of this. Luke chapter 15, verse 21, the prodigal son, listen to what he says, "I am no longer worthy to be called your son." You feel the regret in that? You feel the emotion in that? "I'm no longer worthy to be called your son." Psalm 51, verse 17, David says, "A broken and contrite heart, O God, you will not despise." It's regret. It's recognizing that what you said or did has deeply hurt the other person, and you are asking them to forgive you because you're expressing regret. Okay? A second apology language is accepting responsibility. Accepting responsibility. "I was wrong, should not have done that, no excuse for that, I was wrong." I remember years ago, before I was as spiritual as I am now, I said to my wife one morning, "Honey, where's my briefcase?" And she said, "I haven't seen it." I said, "It was in there by the dresser, you must have moved it." She said, "Gary, I haven't seen your briefcase." I said, "Carolyn, think. I know where it was. Who else would have moved it?" And I did about two more rounds of that. Every round, I got higher, higher, higher. I was screaming at my wife. Can you believe that? Me? Well, I got the kids in the car, and I was nice to the kids. Have a nice day, da-da-da-da-da. But when I left the kids off at the school, I drove to my office feeling angry toward her. Very idea. Lost my briefcase. Don't even know what my schedule is today. Don't know who I'm seeing, what I'm doing. Irresponsible woman, and all this stuff run through my mind. When I got to church, I didn't walk in by the secretaries. I went in the back door to my office. Folks, when you have sinned, you don't want to be around people. I went in the back door to my office, and I opened my door, and I went into my office, and there was my briefcase. Now I have an option. I can say to myself, I'm not going to let her know it was out here. Or I could practice what I preach. And if I had done the former, I obviously would not be using this for an illustration. So I called her. I said, hi, honey. I found my briefcase. And I said to her, I was wrong. I should not have talked to you the way I did. I did not say it was easy to say I was wrong. I said it's right to say I was wrong. In fact, some of you have not said those words in a long, long, long time. Let's just do a dry run, okay? Let's just say it out loud together. I was wrong. See, some of you had trouble even on a dry run. Accepting responsibility. Again, Luke chapter 15, verse 21, the prodigal said to his father, I have sinned against heaven and against you. 1 John chapter 1, verse 9, if we confess our sins, God is faithful and just to forgive us our sins. It's acknowledging and agreeing with God and with our spouse that what we did was wrong. Third apology language, making restitution or offering to make restitution. What can I do to make this right? In the personal relationship, we're simply offering to make things right. Now, I know you guys would never do this, but let's say that you forget your anniversary. No card, no flowers, no dinner, no nothing. And so you're sitting there at night, and you look up, and she's crying. And you say, honey, what's wrong? And she said, I can't believe you don't know what's wrong. And then it dawns on you. I doubt that I'm sorry is going to hack it. But chances are, if you say to her, honey, what could I do to make this up to you? I know we can't do anything today. It's gone. But what can I do to make this up to you? And chances are she'll have an idea. Biblical example of this is Zacchaeus. Remember what Zacchaeus said in Luke chapter 19 and verse 8? If I have cheated anyone, I'm going to pay them back four times what I took from them. That is making restitution. And when you offer to make restitution, for some people, this is what they're actually waiting for, to know that you are sincere, is because you're offering to make restitution. A fourth language of apology is genuinely repenting or expressing the desire to change, which is what the word repentance means. Acts chapter 2, verse 38, Peter is preaching and he says, repent and be baptized, every one of you, in the name of Jesus Christ for the forgiveness of sins. Repentance is a part of the whole apology confession process. So this is saying to your spouse, I know I did this last week, and here I've done it again. I don't want to keep doing this. Can you help me? Can we talk about this? Can we come up with a plan where I won't do this again? Because I don't like this about me. I don't want this to be a part of our relationship. I don't want to continue doing this. It's expressing the desire to change. I was sharing this when we were writing the book with a couple in my office, and the lady said, oh, I can give you a perfect example of that in our own marriage. She said, several years ago, our baby was about 2 years old, and my husband, who is not typically an angry man, lost his temper with our two-year-old. And he picked up the two-year-old and started shaking our baby. And when he did, I grabbed the baby and said, "Don't you treat our baby like that." And I ran into the bedroom just bawling with my baby. And she said, it was about 20 minutes later, he came in and said to me, "Honey, I am so sorry. I cannot believe I did that. I don't ever want to do that again. Can we talk? Can you help me? I don't ever want to lose my temper like that again." And she said, we sat there and talked and came up with a very simple plan that if he ever saw himself about to lose it with our child, he would simply say to me, "Honey, I've got to take a walk. Would you take over? I'm getting hot." She said that was 7 years ago. He has never done anything like that since then. She said he's taken a few walks through the years, but he's never done that again. You see, he expressed the desire to change. They got a plan, and he followed the plan, and he never did it again. And she said, I forgave him because I really believe that he was sincere, and he really did want to never do that again. Number five is requesting forgiveness. Can you find it in your heart to forgive me? David did this in Psalm 51, verse 2. Listen to what he said to God. "Blot out my transgressions, wash away all my iniquity, and cleanse me from my sin." Three different ways he asked God to forgive him, but he's requesting forgiveness. Now, some of you have never even thought of this because your mother never taught you this one at all, to actually say, "Will you forgive me?" And consequently, you probably have never said those words. It was very interesting when Dr. Thomas and I were writing this book together. She shared this concept with her mother. And her mother said, "Oh, I can give you a perfect example of that last one." She said, "I have a friend at work. We've been work colleagues for 15 years. And she said, I consider us to be good friends. And she said, I noticed that my friend was rather cold toward me. And so I said to her one day at a break time, is everything all right between us?" And she said, "My friend said to me, you know what I don't like about you? You don't ever apologize." And she said, "What do you mean?" And she said, "You remember the other day when you did da da da da da da?" And she said, "Yes, I remember that, but I told you I was sorry." And she said, "I know, but you never asked me to forgive you." And her mother said, "Well, then let me ask you to forgive because I value our friendship." And she said, "My friend said, sure, I'll forgive you." You see, it's not that she was having a hard time forgiving. It's in her mind, her mother had never asked for forgiveness. And that was her apology language. So what I'm suggesting is this, that each of us has a primary apology language. One of these five speaks more deeply to us emotionally than the others. Now, we would appreciate any of these, but if you don't speak the primary language, chances are, in my heart, I'm asking, are you really sincere? I mean, I'm sorry is not enough for me. Or whatever it is, whatever you're saying is not enough for me. Are you? I don't know if you're really sincere. We may not say that, but inside we're thinking, are you really sincere? So let me give you three ways to discover your own primary apology language. One, here's the first question. When I apologize, if you apologize, when I apologize, what do I typically say or do? Because probably what you're saying to others is what you really would like for them to say to you. So just look back on your apologies. What do you typically say when you apologize? And for some of you, I can guarantee you, it's simply, "I'm sorry." That's all you've ever said, because that's all your mother ever taught you. You never knew there was anything else to say.
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13: Now, second question. What hurts me most deeply about this situation? What hurts me most deeply? And if you say, you know what really hurts me about this is that they won't admit that they're wrong, then you're identifying that your language is accepting responsibility. You're waiting to hear them say, I was wrong. I should not have done that. It was my fault. So what hurts you most deeply? If you say, for example, you know what really hurts me about this? Is that my spouse never offers to do anything. It's just like I'm supposed to forget it. They don't ever try to do anything to make it up to me. It's like I... And they're telling you that their apology language is doing something to make restitution. Question number three. What could they say or do that would make it easier for me to forgive them? And your answer will tell you what your apology language is. So, what I'm suggesting is this. In a marriage, if you discuss this concept and each of you discover your own apology language and share it with each other, you make it easier for your spouse to forgive you, because now in their heart they can see that you are sincere because you're expressing your apology in their language. Now, let's turn to the forgiveness side of all of this, because these must always go together if we're going to deal effectively with our failures. Not enough to apologize. There has to be forgiveness on the part of the one who was offended. I want to suggest to you that our model in forgiveness is God. Ephesians chapter 4, verse 32. Many of you know this verse. Be kind to one another, forgiving one another. Now listen to this. Just as in Christ, God forgave us. God is our model. We're to forgive each other in the same way that God forgives us. How does God forgive us? 1 John chapter 1 and verse 9, the verse I quoted earlier. If we confess our sins, God is faithful and just to forgive us our sins and to cleanse us from all unrighteousness. What do we have to do to receive God's forgiveness? Confess. To use our word, apologize to God. Confess our wrong to God, and then God forgives us. That's the same pattern on the human level. They come and make an apology to you, and then you choose to forgive them. Now, what is forgiveness? Because I think we have a lot of fuzzy thoughts about what forgiveness is. There are three Hebrew words and four Greek words in the Old and New Testament that are translated forgiveness in English. The most common concept of those words are to pardon or to take away. So forgiveness is a godly response to an apology that our spouse or anyone else offers. It's choosing mercy and grace over justice. It's letting God be responsible for justice, and we're going to show mercy and grace to our spouse. Now, to help us remove some of the fuzziness of this, let me give you some statements on what forgiveness does not do. Because I think a lot of people condemn themselves and feel like they haven't forgiven

Lord, you know what I'm remembering, and you know what I'm feeling again, but I thank you that's forgiven. Now help me to do something good today. And you don't allow the memories of the past and the pain from the past to mess up today. Look, this is the only day we have. The best thing we can do with past failures is to let them be history. Yes, it happened. Yes, it hurt. It still hurts when you remember it, but it's forgiven. And now let's do something good with today. Third thing, forgiveness does not remove all the consequences of sin. Here's a husband who leaves his wife and children and is gone for 10 years. And then somewhere along the line, he encounters God and he repents and he returns and confesses to his wife and to his children. They can forgive him, but it doesn't bring back the 10 years that was lost. You see, forgiveness never removes all the consequences of sin. Number four, forgiveness does not rebuild trust. I've had people say to me, well, you know, Dr. Chapman, I told my spouse that I've forgiven them, but I have to be honest with you, I don't trust them. And they're feeling guilty because they don't trust them. Well, forgiveness does not automatically restore trust. How did you lose trust? You lost trust because they were untrustworthy. How do you regain trust? By them being trustworthy. Certainly trust can be reborn, but forgiveness alone does not restore trust automatically. And number five, forgiveness does not always result in reconciliation. Sometimes there's unfaithfulness in a marriage, there's divorce in a marriage, and one of them remarries someone else. Well, even if there's confession and even if there's forgiveness, it's not going to reconcile that relationship. It does sometimes, and many times, open the door to reconciliation, but it doesn't always equal reconciliation. Having said that, I want to ask the question, what if the person does not speak your apology language? They apologize, but they don't speak what the language that touches your heart. Well, by nature, we're going to question their sincerity. But by faith, I hope you're going to choose to forgive them. And I hope now that you understand that there's more than one way to apologize, that when your spouse does apologize to you, even if they're not speaking your language, I hope you're going to say in your heart, you know, that's what his mother taught him, and he's doing all he knows to do, and I'm going to forgive him. We're called upon to forgive. Now, what if your spouse does not apologize? This is a question often raised when we talk about confession, apology, and forgiveness. What if they don't apologize? What if they just act like it's all right, or they deny that they did wrong? Well, let me give you the biblical pattern, and I just have time to outline it for you. Number one, we lovingly confront them. We go to them in a loving way, and we say to them, you know, I share this with you because I value our relationship, and I hope you understand what I'm trying to say, and we lay it on the table, how we feel about what they've done and how deeply it's hurt us. We lovingly confront them. And in Matthew chapter 18, Jesus said, you confront them once, you confront them twice, you confront them three times. You don't give up on the first time, and you're hoping that you can be reconciled to them. You're hoping that they will acknowledge and apologize and you can forgive them. Number two, if they don't apologize, what Jesus said in Matthew was, you treat them as a pagan. He didn't say you forgive them anyway. He said you treat them as a pagan. And then in 1 Peter chapter 2, you have the example of Jesus releasing the people to God. Listen to what Peter said about Jesus. When they reviled him, he did not revile in return. Now listen to this. He, Jesus, committed himself to the one who judges righteously. He released the person to God. God is the judge. God is both just and God is both loving, and God can take care of your spouse who is unrepentant. You don't spend your lifetime trying to take revenge on them. You release the person to God. Number three, we pray for them and stand ready to forgive them. If Jesus said you treat them as a pagan, what do you do for pagans? You pray for pagans. You want to see them

0: converted. And so you pray for your spouse who is unwilling to deal with their failure. And then number four, and this is the ultimate in Christian response to a spouse that's not repentant, we return good for evil. Romans chapter 12, Jesus said, "Do not take revenge. On the contrary, if your enemy is hungry, feed him. If he's thirsty, give him something to drink. Do not be overcome by evil, but overcome evil with good." You're never going to hear that outside the Christian framework. You return good for evil. And many, many times when we do this, we find that that person will come to a place of repentance. And when they do, God forgives them. And when we do, we forgive them. And we can go on at that point. Now, what I'm saying is this. Every single one of us here today has failed and will fail our spouse. You don't have to be perfect to have a good marriage, but you do have to deal effectively with your failures.
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12: James said the uncontrolled tongue is an indication of an undisciplined life. 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
12: We're literally halfway through a series of 12 messages from the Epistle of James about 12 evidence of saving faith in our lives. And this is number 6. And I want to tell you at the outset that of all the 12, the ones we already saw, the ones we'll be seeing, I am conscious of this one the most. I am conscious of this one the most because I have made my fair share of blunders. I have said and written many things that I wish I can take back, but alas, I can't. That is why now I am constantly, not just a daily basis, several times throughout the day, I'm asking the Holy Spirit of God to control not just my tongue and my lips, but to control my thoughts. And at no more time that this is important than when I preach and teach and give advice. Sometimes I'm called upon to give, speak a word, and I send one of those telegraphic prayers to the Lord. And same thing, control what I'm saying, control what I'm thinking. But this is really an important message to those who are involved in teaching and preaching. Now, there's an application for all of us, as I'm going to show you. But specifically, he's speaking to those who preach and teach. And my goodness, if there is a message that many of us in the pulpits need to have, is this message of controlling our tongue. Here's what he says, chapter 3, verse 1. Not many of you should presume to be teachers, my brothers. Why? He gives us the answer. We who teach, that is publicly or privately, will be judged strictly. There's a whole set of criterion by which God is going to judge those of us who teach and preach. Those who teach or preach or lead in any way, and that, by the way, includes parents, because God placed you in your home to be a leader, to lead your children, to lead your family. We must always approach that leadership role, that call of God, whether it be in the home or the church or in the business or whatever it might be. We must approach this with a sense of awe. Awe. And I tell you the reason, every time I stand up here, my knees knock, and I'm so glad you can't see them. And even though I've been 40 plus years in the ministry, they still knock every time I get up to speak. Why? Because it's very simple. The Bible is filled with examples of those who've ministered or served out of selfish ambitions, and they paid the consequence. They did not have to wait for eternity to be judged. They were judged right on the spot. In Acts chapter 5, the Bible tells us about a couple who were filled with selfish ambitions, and they dropped dead right in the church. Selfish ambitions are too common in the church. These words should be sobering to every one of us, whether we speak in public or lead by example. Having said that, I believe the Bible teaches something called holy ambition. Holy ambition is very different from selfish ambition. Holy ambition is something that God places in our hearts. Let me tell you the example of that holy ambition. Holy ambition is for servanthood, not lordship and lording it over people. Holy ambition is for self-giving, not self-gratifying. Holy ambition is for edifying others, not ourselves. Holy ambition is for being a conduit of God in serving and ministering, not exploiting God's people. Why? Because words have power, according to James. The tongue has power. In fact, verse 2, James basically said that we all, every one of us, have some issues in our lives. That's why we put it today. That we all have some issues that we're working on. I know some issues I have been working on all my Christian life. Still working on. And he said, yes, every one of us does. Bring him constantly under submission of the Holy Spirit. Constantly bring him under the blood of Jesus Christ. Constantly trying to be surrendered to him so that he may empower me to overcome. Because we have not reached perfection yet. We will one day when we get to heaven. The process of sanctification, it's day by day becoming like Christ. But James said the uncontrolled tongue is an indication of an undisciplined life. That a disciplined tongue is an indication of a consecrated life or a life that is in the process of being sanctified. In Matthew 12, 37, here's what Jesus said. Listen carefully. For by your words you will be acquitted, and by your words you'll be condemned. Jesus is talking specifically about salvation. I remember a guy not long ago said to me, I don't want all this stuff about Jesus. What has he done? He basically, with his own words, he condemned himself. Nobody condemned him. He condemned himself. That's what Jesus is saying. And he is condemned unless he repents. What you and I say with our mouths is very important. In fact, I can tell you that I personally pray Psalm 141:3 several times a day. Not just once, several times a day. Set a guard over my mouth, O Lord. Keep watch over the door of my lips. I do this. Whether I'm speaking to a large group or a small group, or I'm speaking to one person, giving advice, that's my telegraphic prayer. And James here is very anxious for us to understand the power of the tongue. Because there was an oral society, everything was transmitted by the tongue. But I would have to, and I don't think I'm doing violation to the text, we have to say written words. Because, oh my goodness, I have written some words that I equally wish that I could take back. But I do apologize when I'm under conviction. And in order to press this point home, he uses several metaphors about the tongue. He said the tongue is like the bit in the horse's mouth. It's a small thing in comparison to the horse. It's like the rudder in a ship. Remember back then, all their ships were wind-driven. They were sail ships. Both the rudder and the bit are small implements in comparison to the object that they guide or lead or drive. He said, just like the bit moves the horse to where you want it to go, right or left, just as the rudder moves the ship, so is the tongue. Amen. Moves a person. What is James saying? Listen carefully, please. He is saying that the words of our mouth can spew out hate or words of love. That we can use it to curse and cause affliction, or we can bring words of healing. Amen. We can use it to share the love of Christ with someone, or we can use it to turn somebody off the gospel of Jesus Christ. In fact, I know I'm safe in saying that this is the most common sin among Christians, an untamed tongue. But James is not even finished yet with these metaphors. He's piling them one after another. Why? To intensify the image of the destructive power that can be for the tongue. Verse 5. Consider what a great forest is set on fire by a small spark. I think we all have seen out west in California, and thousands and thousands and thousands of acres that literally charred, burned. Spark, just a spark. Verse 5, what a great forest is set on fire by a small spark. It moves and it leaves nothing in its wake. All charred rubble and ashes, that's all you see when the bushfire is over. James is not exaggerating here. He really is not. He is saying an untamed tongue, that uncontrolled tongue, undisciplined, spiritually speaking, tongue can be like that spark that ignites a bushfire, a firestorm, that torching everything in its path. Before I get carried away, I want to summarize to you five ways in which a tongue can sit ablaze and things on fire. The first one, that the tongue can ignite the fire through gossip. Through gossip. Oh, we excuse gossip as kind of one of those minor things and harmless pastime. But Romans chapter 1, verse 29, the Apostle Paul lists gossip along with the list of many evils, including malice and strife and deceit and even murder. It's in the list. In 1 Timothy 5:13, Paul said, idlers, gossipers, and busybodies are dangerous for a church. Listen to me. Our lower nature, the old nature that has not been sanctified yet, we love this stuff, and we love to spread it. Move it out. Why do our lower nature love this stuff? Because it makes us feel important. It really does. It makes us feel that we are in the know. Yeah. It makes us feel puffed up. We know something. Here's how we go about it. You know, I don't know all the details about such or such. I don't really have all the facts about such or such. Or I don't know whether it's true or not, but rumor has it. Oh, my goodness. Rumor has it. Doesn't matter who gets hurt in the process. Rumor has it. If you have ever been a victim of malicious gossip, you'll understand exactly what James is saying here. I want you to hear me right. The best way to neutralize gossip is to stop it in its tracks. In Matthew 18, 15 to 20, the Lord Jesus gives us the manual. It is a manual of how to go about in order to stop gossip dead in its tracks. The second thing, the tongue can ignite a fire of profanity and obscenity. Ephesians 4:29 and following, Paul said, "Do not let any unwholesome talk come out of your mouth." Any unwholesome talk. Somebody said, "Michael, we don't understand. He or she provoked me to it." You don't understand. He or she drove me to it. Nobody can force you to do anything you don't want to do. God gave us the power of the tongue for one reason, and that's to build one another up, to communicate grace to one another, uplift one another. The third thing, the tongue can ignite a fire through utterance of lies or insinuations. What mechanism did Satan use in order to cause Adam and Eve to fall in the Garden of Eden? Lie. He used a lie. That's the mechanism he used. It was a lie. And knowingly or unknowingly, when people tell lies, they can destroy lives, they can destroy families, and they can destroy churches. Lying is not only prohibited in the ninth commandment, but if you listen to Proverbs 6:16 says, listen carefully, there are six things the Lord hates, sevens that are detestable to him, haughty eyes and lying tongue, a man who stirs up dissension among brothers. You say, what's an insinuation? What's an innuendo? They are equally perverse as lying. Listen carefully. It is an indirect remark that intends to suggest something that is disparaging, something that is derogatory about someone. It is planting of a destructive idea without coming out and stating it plainly. Here's what the scientists call it. They call insinuation a passive, aggressive, verbal violence. I mean, I really say, well, what does it mean for a simple guy like me? Listen carefully, I'm going to tell you. It means that an individual tries to hurt another that's aggressive, yet without being caught in so doing. That's passive. That's the passive part. Listen to me. That does not mean, this is very important, that we should not speak the truth about issues and about people. You heard me enough. I talk about false teachers all the time. I mean, there is nothing wrong speaking the truth, warning people, if we know the facts. The fourth thing the tongue ignites a fire is by magnifying the faults of others. There are some people who really think, they genuinely think, that they can build themselves up by putting somebody down. Actually, it backfires every time. Trust me. In all criticism, and I know probably every one of us been a recipient of some of those at some point. Your colleague at work, friend in business, somebody somewhere criticized you. Home, member of the family. But I want to tell you that in all criticism, there is an unmistakable assumption. Do you know what it is? Some of you probably guessed it. I could do a better job than that person that I'm criticizing can. It's just an assumption. How do you use my tongue for righteousness? Is to use it to build up others. Build them up. Build them up. Those who have saving faith show the evidence of it by encouraging people, lifting people up, motivating them. Number five, the tongue ignites a fire not only by words are spoken, but the way the tone of those words are uttered. Now, that's important. The tone of voice can either intensify our words or cancel out their meaning altogether. And, beloved, let me tell you something. I catch myself doing that a lot. I catch myself many times using the wrong tone, and then I stop at the moment and I say, let me rephrase that. I'm not really rephrasing it. I'm just changing the tone because I immediately recognize that that tone was not very good, was not honoring to God. and I change it immediately. How can we discipline the tongue? Oh my goodness, if anything like me. You say, man, that's hard. Yes, but it's not impossible. Nothing is impossible with God. Question, can I simply choose to control my tongue? Can I do it? Can my sheer willpower put an end to any of these bad habits that we talked about here, the five things, whether it be gossip or swearing and lying or fault-finding or causing hurt or division, whatever it is, can we self-will it? You know what James's answer would be? No. No, you can't. Look at verse 7. All kinds of animals, birds, reptiles, and creatures of the sea are being tamed and are being tamed. Verse 8. But no man can tame the tongue. This is downright depressing. It is depressing. But listen, it gets worse. It really does. It gets worse. The tongue is a restless evil full of deadly poison. Even now, with all of our advanced science and technology, even now with all, well, we can send a man to the moon, or we can send a ship to Mars and control it from the earth, and all of that stuff, we still can't control the tongue. Do you know why? Because we can't control the heart. That's why. And that's why our words are one moment praising God, and another moment we are doing things that are dishonoring to God's word. So James' conclusion is this. The problem is not so much the tongue, although he focused on it. It's the spring. It's the well. And if the spring is taken care of, whether it's got sweet water or poison water, is going to show up in the tongue. And that's what he's trying to tell us here. And so James' conclusion, take care of the problem, the root of it. The spring, the heart, the tongue will take care of itself. And that is why he goes on to say, my brothers, this should not be. What is he saying? He is saying, what you cannot do, the Holy Spirit can do in you. What you cannot control, the Holy Spirit can control within you. What you cannot tame, the Holy Spirit can tame for you. He can control the heart, and when the heart is under his submission, when the heart is yielded to him, the tongue will praise God, will bless people, will encourage people, will uplift people. Amen. And not just once or twice, but all day long. Amen. Beloved, I know many of you have experienced the power of the Holy Spirit working in you, as I have, in areas that by nature we could not change. He changed in us. How does the Holy Spirit empower us to overcome lots of stuff? I will never understand until I get to heaven, but he does. But I said in the last message that if I need the surgery, if I place myself in the trustworthiness of a surgeon and lay myself bare at that table, be cut on, how much more should I lay myself bare on the table of the chief surgeon who loves us so, who never hurts us? He only does whatever he does, even it may appear as hurt, but it's for good, for the good. Trust him to examine your life on a daily basis and transform your life, because he can and he will. When you give him control of your heart, the tongue is going to follow, and the tongue is going to be filled with praise and with joy, with affirmation, with encouragement, with uplifting words, and with thanksgiving.
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22: And thank you for joining us today for this edition of Turning Point. We continue our discussion that we began on Friday on the gifts of the Spirit. Did you know the Bible says that there are approximately 19 different gifts that have been given to the members of the body of Christ, and every member of the body has a gift? No one is without a gift. I don't care who you are. You may think you're the most ungifted person in the world, but the Bible says when you became a Christian, you received a gift from the Spirit, and that gift is a gift for serving God. And we've been talking about them, and we'll get started on that again in just a moment. But first, let me remind you that the resource for the month of June is the book, The Holy Spirit You May Not Know. I'm so excited about this book because of the three persons of the Trinity, the most unknown of the three is the Holy Spirit. We know about God, we know about Jesus, but the Holy Spirit is a mystery to many people. And the Bible is filled with information about it, and we've pulled it all together in this book. It's 250 pages, it's a hardback, and it's yours for a gift of any size during the month of June. Could I encourage you by telling you that this is one of the most important giving months in the year for us? It's the end of our fiscal year, and we really want to encourage those of you who listen to us every day and are a part of what we do to reflect that in a gift that you would make during this month. And be sure to ask for your copy of The Holy Spirit You May Not Know. Here's a part of that truth that has to do with the gifts of the Spirit. This is part two. We encourage one another. We strengthen one another. We go through difficult times with one another. And we together help one another in their faith. Paul wrote in Romans, I long to see you that I may impart to you some spiritual gift that you may be established. You might ask, how do I get established? Well, when people use their spiritual gifts within the church, they bless us with those gifts. They help you and me become more established in what we believe. And when I use the gift that God has given to me, my great honor and purpose is to build you up and to establish you in the faith. Even as today, what I want you to know is what the Bible says about spiritual gifts, so that when someone comes and tells you something that's not true, you know where to find the truth. What am I doing? I'm using the gift that God has given me to instruct and encourage and to build up and to establish. And here's the last thing that spiritual gifts do, and this is really neat and pretty special. The Bible says that when you and I use our spiritual gifts, we bring honor and glory to Jesus Christ. We exalt him. Listen to 1 Peter 4:11. If anyone speaks, let him speak as the oracles of God. If anyone ministers,
0: Let him do it with the ability which God supplies, that in all things God may be glorified through Jesus Christ, to whom belong the glory and the dominion forever and ever. Amen. What is Scripture saying? It is saying, if you have a gift of speaking, speak for the glory of God, and God will be glorified. If you have the gift of serving, serve God with all your heart, and God will be glorified. The Bible says, let men see your good works, that they may glorify your Father who is in heaven. If you have the gift of teaching, study diligently, teach creatively, do it with the strength and skill within you, and the God of glory will gain even more glory because of what you're doing. Bringing glory to God's one of our chief purposes as Christians, and we might as well roll up our sleeves and in the power of the Spirit get after it. Use your gift, and when you do, you bring honor and glory to the Lord Jesus Christ. And that's not just for people like me, that's for all of us, because as we've learned so far in this little tutorial, we all have a spiritual gift from God. Now, in the whole doctrine of spiritual gifts, there are some issues that come up. Let me just deal with three of them before we bring the conclusion to this message. I don't know that there's anything that has been more controversial among Christians than this. And sometimes it's just that we don't know. First of all, I'd like to call out the spirituality problem. Have you ever encountered somebody who's got a spiritual gift, and it may be obvious to you that they do, and because of that, they flaunt this gift and they make you know that they're spiritual people? Well, I'm here to tell you something that'll surprise you. You can have a spiritual gift and be a carnal Christian. The Bible says about the Corinthians, they fell behind in no spiritual gift. In other words, they had all the gifts. And yet the church in Corinth was the most carnal church in the New Testament history book. When I was a pastor in Fort Wayne, Indiana, there was another church there that was quite large, and they decided to open a bookstore. And lo and behold, they opened the bookstore, and they called it the Corinthian Bookstore. I called the pastor one day. I said, have you ever read Corinthians? And he said, what do you mean? I said, why in the world would you call your bookstore the Corinthian Bookstore? It's the most carnal church. I wouldn't want to be Corinthian anything. About 2 months later, he changed it and got it right. But Corinthians were not good people. They were carnal people. All of this information that you read, go home and read it today. You'll see what I'm talking about. But that church, we are told, was number one in spiritual gifts. They all had spiritual gifts, but because they had spiritual gifts, they weren't spiritual. They held those gifts because they were from God, and they used them in many cases for their own purposes, and they got into a lot of trouble. And Paul scathed them. In 1 Corinthians, he lets them have it, and he should have because of what they were doing. The ironic fact is you can be greatly gifted and still not be walking with the Lord. So don't let spiritual gifts be the standard of your Christianity. The second problem is what I call the specialist problem. This is really common, believe it or not. Sometimes someone will say to me, Pastor, you've been encouraging us to share our faith, but I don't do that because I don't have the gift of evangelism. Well, that doesn't get you off the hook, not even close. Because while there are people who have the gift of evangelism, all of us are called to go into the world and share our faith. Somebody says, I don't give because I don't have the gift of giving. Come on now. You know, there are people, according to the Bible, who have the gift of giving. And it says, if you have that gift, you should use it liberally. Did you see that? But the Bible also knows that we might not have that gift, but we still have the responsibility. All of the gifts have both a special and a general application. Generally speaking, we all should be evangelists. We should all be serving. We should all be speaking the truth. But sometimes the Lord comes along and he puts his hand on someone and gives them a special ability in one of these things. And that is a spiritual gift. But it doesn't take you away from your responsibility to do the things that the Bible tells you to do. Just because you don't have the gift of evangelism doesn't mean you can't share the gospel with somebody you love. You may feel like you don't do it well, but do it, because that's what God has called us to do. God calls every one of us to teach, to encourage, to serve. And these are not just gifts for a few. They're a part of what it means to be a follower of Jesus Christ. Thirdly, there's the self-centered problem. There are other people who fall into a self-centered problem. They start to think, my spiritual gifts are for me. That's not true. God didn't give you a gift for yourself. That's not what God is up to. God gave you gifts to help others. Once again, Scripture says that these gifts are to profit all. There's an old adage that goes something like this. If God has given you a gift, use it, don't abuse it, or you will lose it. And that is a good admonition. You can let a gift atrophy. A gift that isn't used is ultimately lost in terms of its effectiveness for God. Once you figure out what God has gifted you to do, your goal should be to polish that gift. Sharpen that tool. Use it all that you can for the glory of God while there is still time. When I was a senior at Cedarville College as a student, God called me to preach. And he did so by taking me every week to a little church up near Columbus, Ohio, to the Fairfield Baptist Church in Thurston, where there were about 30 people. And I went up there to preach. And I was so shocked because when I got done preaching, people would come up and tell me they understood what I said. That was a major thing, knowing that people were listening. But when I knew that God had called me to preach, I didn't say, okay, that's it. God's called me to preach. Go preach. No, I realized I wasn't prepared yet to preach. I needed to work hard to learn how to do that. So I went to seminary and polished my gift. And that's what all of us should do. If God calls you to do something and he gives you an ability, don't just sit on the ability and say, well, I guess I'm okay now. I got an ability. Take that ability and take it as far as you can and make it as strong as it can be and use it for the glory of God to affect as many people as you can for as long as you can. That's what the Bible teaches. Amen. So some of you are going to say, Pastor Jeremiah, how do I know what my gift is? So here's the practical part. Five things. They're real quick and they're really important. Number one, investigation. 1 Corinthians 12, Romans 12, Ephesians 4. Go through there, write down all of the gifts. There's supposedly 19 of them. You'll see some of them listed in more than one passage. Get the gifts on a list. Now you know what the spiritual gifts are that the Bible tells us are available. Begin by finding out everything you can about them. Learn what they are, how they work, and whether or not you see them evident in your life. Number two, after investigation, I want to throw in this word, involvement. This is so important because you might say, Pastor, until I know what it is that God wants me to do, I'm just going to sit here and wait. Let me tell you something I've learned. You cannot steer a parked car. If you aren't moving, God's not going to tell you what to do. You cannot steer a car that is not moving, and once it's rolling, you can guide it in the right direction. And that's true in your spiritual life. When God sees you serving the best you know how from where you are right now, he can direct you and redirect you, but it is hard for you to receive God's steering and direction when you're standing still. Don't use your desire to know your spiritual gift as an excuse for not doing something until you find out what it is. You will delay the process by doing that. So get involved. Try different kinds of ministry. How else are you going to know what you're gifted to do if you never experience it? I keep a little saying in my office. It goes like this. Lord, someday I hope to do something perfectly. In the meantime, help me to do something. Amen. You know, isn't that true? If you wait until you got it all figured out, you will never go anywhere. Start where you are, do what you can do, and watch how God leads you. There's a passage in the Old Testament where this little phrase is so paramount. It says, I, being in the way, the Lord led me. That's how you find out what God wants you to do. Be in the way. Do what God has called you to do now. Start today to follow his direction, and when you do that, God will take you to the next step. So investigation, find out what the gifts are. Involvement, get started doing what you know to do now. The third word is interest. Ask yourself, what do I really enjoy doing for the Lord? Usually what you enjoy is what you are capable of doing, and God often uses your interests to point you towards your gifts. When I was a student, as I've told you on occasion, one of the things that I loved to do more than any, I was a radio fanatic. Believe it or not, before I ever spoke on the radio, I was one of those kids who bought Allied radio kits, and the Heath kits, I got those. I got the magazine every week. I bought the kits. I built them. My little bedroom growing up in my parents' home was like an electronic nightmare. My mother said I was going to electrocute everybody before I was 20, but I didn't do that. I loved radio. I became a shortwave person. I loved listening to the shortwave. I would find missionary stations all over the world on shortwave. I loved it. When God called me to preach, one of the things I thought, well, I guess my radio career's over. You know what the Bible says? The Bible says, delight yourself in the Lord, and he will give you the desires of your heart. You do not need to be afraid of what God might ask you to do. He will give you both the desire and the joy to do what he equips you to do. Can you imagine God being anything other than that? Do you think he's sitting up in heaven and saying, I'm going to give them a gift, and then I'm going to frustrate them to death until they give up? God doesn't do that. If God calls you, he's obligated to help you. If he equips you, he's using that in your life, not only for your own spiritual growth and enjoyment and joy, but to help other people. So don't get caught up in. Find out what God wants you to do, and usually it goes along with some ability you've noticed in your life, something that you love to do, something that you're good at. I know some gifts I don't have, and I wouldn't have to ask too many people if I have those gifts or not. They would say, absolutely not, Pastor. You do not have that gift. And that's probably true of you. One of the great things about discovering your spiritual gift is discovering what it is not. You can get off that track when you know what God has called you to do. So investigation, involvement, interest. Here's introspection is the fourth thing. Ask yourself, where do I seem to be most effective? The Holy Spirit gives abilities for certain kinds of ministry, and the effectiveness is often a good indicator of where you are gifted. Let me tell you something. If you think you have the gift of leading and you look around and nobody's following, you do not have the gift of leading. We said this about music. We've said it about others. When you determine what God wants you to do, there will be evidence in your life and affirmation in your life. Yes, this is the direction I want you to go. Dr. H.A. Ironside once said that he often thought of the sad situation of those who believe they have the gift of preaching, but complain that no one has the gift of listening. Isn't that true? If you have the gift of preaching and you notice nobody's got the gift of listening, you probably don't have the gift of preaching. If you have the gift of preaching or communicating, it will resonate with people. They will understand. You may not be the greatest, but there will be evidence that you have that gift. Over 100 years ago, the Holy Spirit gifted an Irish farmer named Jeremiah Manili with the gift of evangelism. That great awakening in Northern Ireland began when Jeremiah and three young men met nightly in an old schoolhouse to pray for revival. For 3 months, nothing happened. Until New Year's Day, when one person came to Christ. Soon, conversions were happening nightly, and 50 men joined the prayer meetings. When crowds of unbelievers began showing up, they urged Jeremiah to preach, which he had never done before, but he agreed, and many were saved. Later, Jeremiah was invited to preach in a nearby town. The building overflowed. He preached once and dismissed the crowd, but no one left. So he preached again and then again, and after the fourth sermon, he went outside and wrung the sweat from his shirt, put it back on, and preached one more time before going home at night. Moments later, he was at home, and a man stood there asking how to be saved. It was after dark. It was late. Jeremiah cried out to his neighbors, "What in the world? I'm lying in bed, and souls are seeking Christ." What happens when you start to use your gift, the Holy Spirit comes alongside and helps you to understand, God is using me in this. He's helping me to be effective in this. Effectiveness matters. Look at where God seems to be blessing your efforts, and that's often where you will find your spiritual gift. Finally, one more thing, interaction. Another helpful key is interaction. Talk to others about what they see in you. Ask trusted friends or leaders where they have noticed God using your life. I've been doing that a little bit this week from some staff members and telling them what I view and see in their life. There's so much joy in that because sometimes you can just see what their gift is. If you're around them very long, they got this gift and you notice it. When you tell them they have that gift, you can see the smile on their face because they know it themselves. And when you ask people about yourself, they will give you honest feedback if you give them the opportunity. I mean, if you say, do you think I have the gift of preaching? And nobody says anything, they just look at you. What's the second thought you have about what your gift is?

God delights in showing his will to hearts that are humble and open before him. Come with a spirit that says, Lord, show me what you want me to do and I will do it. And that kind of heart is the heart that God always guides. My father was a Baptist preacher. And some of you are old enough to remember about 40 years ago, there was an absolute craze about spiritual gifts in the church. They were doing seminars everywhere. You could go to conferences. And my dad was a little bit reluctant. He wasn't sure about that. One day he said something to me that was among the many things he told me when I was growing up that I've never forgotten. He said, David, I don't know about all the spiritual gift stuff. What I do know is this. The greatest spiritual gift you will ever get is the gift of availability. Was he ever right about that? If I could say one thing to you after all of this talk today about spiritual gifts, it would be this. You can find out what your spiritual gift is if you are absolutely determined to do it. If you say, Lord God, I don't know what it is you've caused me to do, what you've created me to do, but I want you to know I am available. Here am I, Lord, send me. I will do what you call me to do. If you do that, you will know what your gift is before next week is here, because that's how God works. Leo Buscaglia, affectionately known as Dr. Love, was a professor at the University of Southern California, one of the most engaging speakers of his time. He taught a class called Love, and it became so popular that students filled every seat. They sat on the floor and they lined the hallway into his classroom so they could hear what he said. After losing one of his students to suicide, Leo realized how many people go through life never knowing that they are loved or gifted by God. From then on, he made it his mission to help people see their worth. He was known for striking up conversations with strangers in the elevator and for saying, we need 5 hugs a day to survive, 8 hugs to maintain, and 12 hugs to thrive. But his most memorable words were these. Your talent is God's gift to you. What you do with it is your gift back to God. And that is true for the gifts of the Spirit. Your gift is God's gift to you. But what you do with it is your gift back to God. He was talking about talents, but the same is true of spiritual gifts. God has placed something unique inside of you, something that's not inside of anyone else, and someone else's blessing will depend on whether or not you use that gift. If you'll just use it, you might be amazed at what God will do through you. So spiritual gifts are for all of us. I've given you the path that I understand from the scripture. Here's what you do. Take those steps, follow those things, and all of a sudden you'll be coming to someone saying, I think God has gifted me to do this. And then you'll begin to do it and you'll find joy in your life. That's how the body works. That's why I'm so excited to share this truth with you. Before we say our final concluding statement, let me remind you that the gifts of the Spirit are important, but they're not as important as the gift of eternal life. And you know, if you haven't received that gift, you won't get any of the other gifts. They're subsequent to receiving the gift of eternal life. In other words, if you're not a Christian, you won't get spiritual gifts. But you can become a Christian by accepting the gift of God, which he has provided for you through the death, burial, and resurrection of Jesus Christ. He wants you to have forgiveness of your sin. And if you will receive that, the Bible says you will get the gift of eternal life through Jesus Christ our Lord. When you become a Christian, you are gifted with eternal life. And when you get the gift of eternal life, then you proceed to understand the gifts of the Spirit. But my main concern for you today is this. The gifts of the Spirit are important, but the gift of God, which is eternal life, is way more important than that. Because if you don't have the gift of eternal life, the gifts of the Spirit are meaningless discussion. You'd only get the gifts of the Spirit when you accept Jesus Christ. And if you've never done that, you have to accept the main gift before the gifts of the Spirit are bestowed. Let me ask you to do that. If you've never done that, would you accept Jesus Christ as your Savior? He will change your life. You will look back on the moment you do that as the changing moment in all of the history of who you are. But you have to make the decision. You have to say, Lord, I turn away from my own thoughts

0: and my turn to you. I turn to you to be my Lord and Savior and ask you to come into my heart and forgive me of my sin and give me the gift of eternal life, the original gift, the most important gift. And he will do that. He promises to do that. Hey, tomorrow we're going to talk about the strength of the Holy Spirit. If you're feeling a little weak, don't worry. We got some news for you that will really encourage you tomorrow, right here on this good station.
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0: your Monday going? Good afternoon, I'm Stephen Kay, and whether you want to shoot the whole day down or you're excited to start the week, Psalm 118:24 says, "This is the day the Lord has made, so let us rejoice and be glad in it." That's right. No matter where you are at this moment, no matter what you're facing right now, you have the option to choose the joy that God has placed in your heart.
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3: Hello, I'm David Jeremiah. As America marks 250 years, this ought to be a moment not for anger, but for prayer, not for division, but for grace. 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In a time when many voices seek to pull us apart, we must remember this. 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So let us ask the Lord to help us walk in truth, speak with grace, and demonstrate the kind of character that can strengthen a nation. And may God bless America.
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9: 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You don't know the hour or the day your Lord is coming. He's coming to take us back to that place He promised He's prepared for His people. The signs are all around us, shouting that the rapture is any moment, and God's word will prepare us for His glorious appearing. 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
10: So, Holy Father in heaven, we are your children and we come before you in Christ Jesus, thankful, praising you, and thank you, Father. Thank you, Holy Lord Jesus. Thank you, Helper, Holy Spirit. And we just accept, we believe, we embrace your love and your goodness towards us. And we pray that you would do something very special tonight in our midst. Thank you for those who have come. May they leave here knowing it was a really good choice to come here tonight because they met with you. So we draw near to you, Father in heaven, in our Savior Jesus' name. We lift up the name of our Savior Jesus, and we ask for you to fill us with your Holy Spirit, Father, that we might receive your word and bless your holy name, and others would be blessed as well. Thank you, Father, in our Savior Jesus' name. And whoever prayed in agreement to all that, say, amen. Amen. Amen. Amen. We have a very special treat tonight in that we're going to look at Psalm 90, which is a prayer of Moses, the man of God. And listen to this. It's a psalm. Moses in a psalm. How about that? Psalm 90, let's begin. Let's look at verses 1 and 2. Lord, now do you see a capital L, small O-R-D? What word is that likely? Does anyone know in Hebrew? It's Adonai. Lord, you have been our dwelling place or refuge in all generations before the mountains were brought forth, or ever you had formed the earth and the world, even from everlasting to everlasting. You are Elohim. You are God. So consider that our faith fathers, Abraham, Isaac, and Jacob, whose name the Lord changed to Israel, had no fixed habitation like we kind of do. Yeah? Then the Lord, he delivered Israel from Egyptian bondage. In the book of Exodus, we saw that. You can find that in your Bible, of course. After some 400 years of the children of Israel being out of the promised land. Only then to do what? Wander in the wilderness. Again, no fixed place. So what better, who was their dwelling place and refuge? Adonai Yeshua. Adonai, the Lord, who we know manifested and took his place in his role as Messiah when he came into humanity later on. So we know it's Adonai Yeshua, our Lord Jesus. They would have known him as Adonai. They would have known God as Adonai, God the Son. Psalm 32:7 is a really nice cross-reference. Oh boy, I loved this. This week I was looking at this and going, this is good for me. You are my hiding place. You shall preserve me from trouble. You shall surround me with songs of deliverance. Selah. Whoo. Amen. That's a good thing. That's a good thing. Because that's a promise for those in Christ Jesus as well. Psalm 90, verse 2, God created the mountains and the earth and the world, meaning the planet itself and its contents and its functions, the earth and the world. Continually reading this, Lord, you have been our dwelling place, refuge in all generations before the mountains were brought forth, or ever you had formed the earth and the world, even from everlasting to everlasting, you are God. Have you ever talked with an atheist about the things of our faith, the God of our faith, our Lord Jesus? Ever talked to an atheist? And I've gotten in discussions with evolutionists. Yeah? And here's the thing. I talk about our Creator to them, and they say, well, who created God? Who created God? It's a simple answer. Nobody. Nobody. He is from everlasting, from eternity past to everlasting eternity future and everything in between. Yeah? Verse 3 through 6, you turn man to destruction and say, return, O children of men, for 1,000 years in your sight are like yesterday when it is past. And like a watch in the night, you carry them away like a flood. They are like a sleep. In the morning, they are like grass which grows up. In the morning, it flourishes and grows up. In the evening, it is cut down and withers. So verse 3 pertains to the destruction of mankind for sin and sinful mankind in general, returning to the dust from which we all come and of which we are all made. It pertains to the wages of sin. The great cost for mankind of sin is death and the grave. And actually, there are other very complimentary passages for Psalm 90, verses 3 through 6. Here is another great time to allow the Bible to interpret the Bible. Romans 6:23, for the wages of sin is what? Death. But the gift of God is eternal life in Christ Jesus our Lord. And I've received that gift. Hallelujah. And I'm not over it yet. 1 Corinthians 15:51, behold, I tell you a mystery. We shall not all sleep, we shall not all die, but we shall all be changed in a moment, in the twinkling of an eye at the last trumpet. For the trumpet will sound, and the dead will be raised incorruptible, and we shall be changed. For this corruptible must put on incorruption, and this mortal must put on immortality. So when this corruptible has put on incorruption, and this mortal has put on immortality, then shall be brought to pass the saying that is written, death is swallowed up in victory. We were singing that, weren't we? Yes. And so, And so, these corrupted by sin bodies go to the grave, almost all of them. I've heard pastors say, 10 out of 10 people die. Everyone dies. And I said, well, Paul said, we shall not all die. I'll just tell you, I'm praying to go up on this side. I'm praying to go up on this side of the grave. I heard, you know, Chuck Smith, the founder of Calvary Chapels, he was very disappointed that he didn't go up on this side as he was, you know, in his later years of his illness. Yeah. But we can know this much for sure. We'll see him, and he'll see us. And more importantly, we'll see that King, that Savior Jesus. Yes. The dead will be raised into new sinless bodies that aren't corrupted with that terminal disease called sin. Look at James 4 as it pertains to the things we saw in that Psalm 90 about this life. Come now, you who say today or tomorrow we will go to such and such a city, spend a year there, buy and sell and make a profit, whereas you do not know what will happen tomorrow. For what is your life? It is even a what? Vapor that appears for a little time and then vanishes away. Instead, you ought to say, where it says you ought to say, you know what? I think we should think about this for a second. You know, well, we ought to say that, right? Where he says, you ought to say this. I ought to say that. That might be something I put into my vocabulary, like frequently. Here it is. If the Lord wills, we shall live and do this or that. I say that, Lord willing, a lot. I say that a lot. There's something also I want to tell you. There's something the wealthiest, think of who's a very wealthy person. There's something he or she cannot buy. You know what it is? Yesterday. Yesterday. They can't buy yesterday. It's gone. James 1 here, let the lowly brother, you know, the wealthy, first let me say, I talked about the wealthy person cannot buy yesterday, yeah? And we're going to see that in a moment, but it begins with the lowly brother who shouldn't worry about not having much of these world's goods because he's rich in eternity, hallelujah. Let the lowly brother glory in his exaltation, but the rich in his what? Humiliation. Because as a flower of the field, he will pass away. For no sooner has that Middle Eastern 110 degree heat hit that flower that came up today, it's gone, right? For no sooner has the sun risen with a burning heat than it withers the grass, its flower falls, and its beautiful appearance perishes. So the rich man also will what? Fade away in his pursuits. Yeah, but he was all that. He was all that. What he was not enough to keep him from withering away and disappearing like a vapor. Yeah? Before moving on in Psalm 90, before moving on to the next set of scriptures I set up, verse 7 there, let's look a little deeper for a moment at verse 4. For 1,000 years in your sight are like yesterday when it is past, and like a watch in the night. A watch in the night would be 4 hours. They divided the night into 3 4-hour watches. So time in heaven is very different than time here. 2 Peter 3:8. Now, listen, there's something here for you. Are you ready? But beloved, do not forget this one thing, that with the Lord, one day is as 1,000 years and 1,000 years as one day. Just think, during that 7-year tribulation, well, we will be in heaven. We will have gone up in that event that it will happen in the twinkling of an eye. We're going to be in heaven during that 7 years. But how much heavenly time will pass by up there during that 7 years? If a day is 1,000 years and 1,000 years is a day. Now, here's the thing. I'm not real dogmatic about it. I have my own personal opinion on it that I'm not going to go deep into. So let me just say it this way. Because some say, well, this is metaphorical, and it just shows that time is different there and all. Okay, all right. So I'll say it this way. It's likely going to be a lot more than 7 years here. Yeah? Did anybody see that? The book is much better, but the Chronicles of Narnia. Chronicles of Narnia. So C.S. Lewis books, Chronicles of Narnia. My mom read those to me when I was a little boy. Well, this isn't in my notes, is it? Anyhow, when I was a little boy, she read those to me, right? And so the children in The Lion, the Witch, and the Wardrobe, the children sneak through this wardrobe and they go into Narnia and this other land, right? And so anyhow, cut to the chase, They become kings and queens. They're grown up. The boys have beards. The little girls are grown women. Yes. And then the events go so that they come back through that wardrobe into this paradigm, this world. And only like a minute or two, a very short time, had passed. And they were little kids again. Yeah? Isn't that wild? What was C.S. Lewis writing about? This stuff, right? Just think, I'll say it again. During that 7-year tribulation, we'll be in heaven. How much heavenly time will pass by up there during that 7 years down here? Likely a lot more than 7 years. You know, I just want to watch their form be ready. It's a tomorrow worth living for today. Psalm 90, verse 7. For we have been consumed by your anger, and by your wrath we are terrified. You have set our iniquities before you, our secret sins. Everybody say secret sins. Secret sins. In the light of your countenance, for all our days have passed away in your wrath. We finish our years like a sigh. The days of our lives are 70 years, if by reason of strength they are 80 years. Yet their boast is only labor and sorrow, for it is soon cut off, and we fly away. Wow. Wow, hard to be happy after that. But we'll get happy in a minute. So during Israel's wilderness wanderings, they had seen the anger and wrath of the Lord rather regularly. And before that, the plagues against Egypt, the parting of the Red Sea, and then the Red Sea coming down, destroying the Egyptian army. Then the children of Israel saw the Lord's anger and wrath upon Aaron's sons, whom he killed for not treating the Lord according to his holiness. They saw the ground open up and swallow rebellious Korah and company and much more. I think the Lord was real serious. And the Lord's wrath could be defined as, and there could be many definitions. I think this is a decent one. The Lord's wrath could be defined as God's holy fury bringing righteous justice. God's holy fury bringing righteous justice. You know, I get these Amber Alerts. I get these Amber Alerts on my phone. Yeah? There's some people, if they don't get right with God, are in big trouble. They're in big trouble. Amen. They're in big trouble. So anyhow, the Lord killed thousands of Israelis in the wilderness at one time for sexual immorality. I've done this. I've read this before, but it's relevant. It's very important because the Lord says here, this is an example for you who are born again in Christ. The Corinthian church was really carnal and not unlike some of the periods of time of Israel. Like here in the wilderness, and especially that one generation. And so the Corinthian new believers, they come into church, and instead of being a boat in the water, that's okay to be a boat in the water, right? To have a boat in the water. But to have water in the boat, that's not so good. That's not so good. And so the Corinthians kept bringing the water in the boat, the world, into the church, you see? And so that's not so uncommon today, do you think? That's another understatement, isn't it? Moreover, brethren, I do not want you to be unaware that all our fathers were under the cloud, all passed through the sea, all were baptized into Moses in the cloud and in the sea, all ate the same spiritual food and all drank the same spiritual drink, for they drank of that spiritual rock that followed them, and that rock was Christ. Hallelujah. But with most of them, God was not well pleased, for their bodies were scattered in the wilderness. Now, these things became our examples to the intent that we should not lust after evil things as they also lusted, and do not become idolaters as were some of them. As it is written, the people sat down to eat and drink and rose up to play, nor let us commit sexual immorality as some of them did. And in one day, 23,000 fell, nor let us tempt Christ as some of them also tempted him, were destroyed by serpents, nor complain as some of them also complained and were destroyed by the destroyer. Now all these things happened to them as examples, and they were written for our admonition, upon whom the ends of the ages have come. Whew. And so we live in an environment. Well, I'll just put it this way. You'll probably hear this again because this is a Wednesday. I'll probably say it on a Sunday sometime, but that's okay. I have been in different church ministries. I've taught Bible study. I've been an associate pastor. This is the second church I've planted. And you can't imagine some of the things I've seen in church. You talk to people with who have prison ministries, and you tell them some of this stuff, and they say, they wouldn't get away with that in prison. How about that? I've seen stuff in church that is Corinthian, man. It's a good example of what not to do. Psalm 90, verse 7, I'm going to read again. For we have been consumed by your anger and by your wrath. We are terrified. You have set our iniquities before you, our secret sins in the light of your countenance. For all our days have passed away in your wrath. We finish our years like a sigh. The days of our lives are 70 years, and if by reason of strength they are 80 years, yet their boast is only labor and sorrow, for it is soon cut off, and we fly away. So consider that before the Lord's eyes, there's no such thing as secret sins. No such thing. No such thing. Where are you going to hide it? Now, people can have secret sins that they hide from each other, but not from the Lord. Not from the Lord. The light from the Lord's countenance. You know that Hebrew word is panim. It means face. The light of his face. All our days have passed away in your wrath. So though there is forgiveness for sin and eternal life for the faithful in the Lord, punishment upon these sinful bodies is the grave, you know, except for those who go up on this side. Have I mentioned that I'm praying to go up on this side? I think it's a good prayer. I think it's a good prayer. Sometimes the Lord says no. So then you go up on the other side, right? But the Lord will never about this say to me, you have not because you ask not. Right? I was going to take you up there. You didn't ask. You know, I waited till then. I don't necessarily think that's doctrinally. Anyhow, let's move on. And remember, Moses was watching an entire generation who had sinned against the Lord so greatly. You remember the 10 spies out of the 12 spies? Yeah, they go in to spy the land. The Lord's going to give them land. They have to go in and overcome and war against the giants in the land. Yeah, the giants in the land are so much bigger and taller than us. But compared to the Lord, who's the grasshoppers, right? He said, we are grasshoppers in the sight of these giants. And then there was 10 spies who were complaining and saying, no, we can't do it, not trusting God. But then there was the two. And who were they? Joshua and Caleb, you guys are good. Joshua and Caleb. So Moses is watching them die in the wilderness. And Moses would then die in the wilderness. And so how many came out of Egypt, made it from that journey into the promised land? How many? Two. And who are they? Gosh, it pays to just trust God, doesn't it? You know? It just pays to trust him. And I'm preaching to me. Dove, looking in the mirror. See right back there's a mirror? Dove, just trust him. I'm telling you, if it was up to the devil, I wouldn't be standing here before you tonight. Yeah? And none of you'd be here either, right? But God, being rich in mercy. Yeah? He got enough mercy to give it to everybody and still have more left. How about that? So here's some, Moses did make a cameo appearance. Does anybody know where? Into the promised land. Where? The Mount of Transfiguration. Very good. Yes. And here's more new covenant good news. In Christ Jesus, there's no condemnation. None. No wrath from God. No wrath from God. There is Romans 8. Are you with me? Are you with me? It's the first time I've asked that tonight. Okay. There is therefore now no condemnation to those who are in Christ Jesus who do not walk according to the flesh, but according to the Spirit. For the law of the Spirit, of life in Christ Jesus has made me free from the law of sin and death. Wow. Wow. Okay, so that one passage, Psalm 90, verse 10, the days of our lives are 70 years, and if by reason of strength they're 80 years, yet their boast is only labor and sorrow, for it is soon cut off and we fly away. So here we see that the lifespans, we just got finished with the book of Genesis, right? So the lifespans by the time of Moses had shortened from that of Genesis, more like to our time, right? Yet their boast is only labor and sorrow. In this lifetime, this 70 or 80 years, all of our labor and sorrow, unless we listen to Jesus, our Lord, unless we listen to Jesus, our Lord, what did he say? Do not labor for the food which perishes, but for the food which endures to everlasting life, which the Son of Man will what? give you because God the Father has set his seal on him. Hallelujah. What's that mean? Our labors will bear fruit. Our labors will bear fruit. Yeah. The last part of that Psalm 90:10, for it is soon cut off and we fly away. Well, what does that mean? We go into eternity. We go into eternity. Folks, this is a real thing, this eternity thing, after this life. Yeah? Look at this, Hebrews 9:27. And as it is appointed for men to die once, but after this, the judgment. This isn't like flying away, but it is something that pertains to this for those who are under God's wrath. Yeah? And don't get me wrong, we're going back into God's love and grace and all this new covenant good stuff too. But there is this lady and her daughter that came to my office when I was associate pastor. Said, we know this lady and we've been sharing the gospel with her. She's very gospel resistant. And the problem is she's in the hospital. She's died once. And when they brought her back, they resuscitated her. And the ones in black came for her when she was dead. And they said, these ladies said, would you go share the gospel with her? I had to kind of catch my breath for a second, man, right? Think of that. You're going to talk to someone who's had devil spirits getting ready to take them to hell, their soul to hell. We fly away. You know, that when he speaks of that, there's those under wrath and there's those who fly away to in Moses' time to Abraham's bosom, which has been emptied out, and the Lord has taken those in Abraham's bosom to heaven. That's another message, all right? But I'm wanting to put some balance in this, all right? Do you want to know what happened when I went to share the gospel with her? Maybe another time. So here's the thing. I went there, and I would share the gospel with her, and she'd go, She didn't want to hear. She has congestive heart failure. She's died once already. She didn't want to hear it. And I warned her, they'll come back for you again. They'll come back for you again. She wouldn't let me talk to her. They came to my office later and said that she had made her peace with God. I don't know. But why am I telling you this? Because this next life is real. Yeah. And then there's being there at the bedside of someone who's born again when they pass away. Woo! It's a home going. It's a different thing.
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0: Welcome to Peace by Believing with John Redmond, Associate Pastor of First Baptist Church in Pasadena, Texas. Today, John continues his series on the book of Revelation with his message, It Pays to Serve God.
1: If you'll open your Bibles this morning to Revelation chapter 11, you talk about a storm. We are now in the middle of the Great Tribulation, or at least our study of it. We're in the middle of the Great Tribulation. The world is coming apart at the seams. Nature itself is coming unraveled, and in the midst of this storm, God has His people. God has His witnesses, His representatives on the scene to communicate His message to the people who will be living at this time. Now, let's just pick up in Revelation chapter 11 and in verse number 1. John is having this vision, and he said, "Then I was given a reed like a measuring rod, and the angel stood saying, 'Rise and measure the temple of God, the altar, and those who worship there. But leave out the court which is outside the temple, and do not measure it, for it has been given to the Gentiles, and they will tread the holy city underfoot for 42 months. Now, what is this? Well, remember, at the beginning of the tribulation period, the Antichrist is going to make a covenant of peace with the civilized world. And as part of that peace deal, he's going to promise Israel that he will protect their borders, that they can rebuild the temple there in Jerusalem, and to begin to resume sacrificing animals to God. And so at this point in the tribulation, that's exactly what is happening. The temple has been rebuilt. People are going in and worshiping God. It's unclear whether this is Jewish worship or whether these are Jews who have become Christians and now they're worshiping God as Christ followers. But nonetheless, they are worshiping God, and God from heaven looks down and he takes note. And he says to John, he said, "I want you to measure the temple, the altar, and those who worship there. But those who are outside the inner part of this temple," he said, "don't measure them, leave them out." And it says to me that God makes a distinction between those who are truly worshiping him and those who are not. And in verse number 3, we read about two witnesses, two prophets of God that emerge at this time. And God said, "And I will give power to my two witnesses, and they will prophesy 1,260 days clothed in sackcloth." Now, in verse 2, we read about 42 months, and in verse 3, we read about 1,260 days. If you add that up, it comes up, both of those are a different way of saying 3.5 years. And so what the Bible is saying here is that during the tribulation, two witnesses from God are going to emerge on the scene, and for 3.5 years, they are going to prophesy. They're going to tell people how to be saved. They're telling people that Jesus Christ is the only way out of this terrible mess that they're in now. Now, it's not 100% clear if the two witnesses rise up. Some scholars say they believe at the midpoint of the tribulation, after the tribulation has been going on for 3.5 years, that these two witnesses emerge, and that for the remaining 3.5 years of the tribulation, they witness. Most others say that they believe it is at the beginning of the tribulation when these two witnesses rise, and for the first 3.5 years they emerge. And that's what I think it is. I think what's happening here at the beginning of the tribulation, these two witnesses come on the scene, and for 3.5 years they witness and they're telling people about Jesus Christ. And as we study this passage, it becomes clear why I believe it's that way, because we'll see that the Antichrist ultimately kills these two witnesses. But remember, it's not until the midpoint of the tribulation that the Antichrist breaks his covenant of peace, himself goes into the temple in Jerusalem, takes the most holy place, and demands to be worshiped as God. So for the first 3.5 years, nobody knows that the Antichrist is the Antichrist. They just think he's this smooth, suave, political negotiator of peace. But halfway through, he breaks the peace treaty. He goes into the temple. He says, "I'm God," and he demands people to worship him. And if they don't worship him, he kills them. And I believe it is at this point that the Antichrist will kill these two witnesses. And so let's just read on. It says, "These are the two olive trees and the two lampstands standing before the God of the earth. And so God describes these witnesses as olive trees and lampstands. What is the significance? Well, an olive tree, we think about the olive oil. We think about oil representing the Holy Spirit. I think part of what God is saying here, these two witnesses have the Holy Spirit of God on them. They're fruitful like an olive tree. And they're also like two lampstands. They're shining light in a dark and in a desperate world. And so what I want to do in this message today, as we think about these two witnesses, and by the way, you may be wondering, well, who are these two people? Are they named? Well, they're not named, but if you look in verse 6, we get a hint or a clue of who they might be. It says, these have power to shut heaven so that no rain falls in the days of their prophecy, and they have power over waters to turn them to blood and to strike the earth with all plagues as often as they desire. So these two witnesses sound a lot like Moses and Elijah. Moses had power to turn the water into the blood, and he had power to bring down the plagues on the Egyptians. And Elijah had power in his prayer to pray, and there was no rain for 3.5 years. We read about that in the Old Testament. And so whether these two men are Moses and Elijah come back to the earth, whether they are two other prophets who are similar to Moses and Elijah, we don't know that for sure, but we know that these are two of God's chosen representatives on the earth at this time with a clear message to the people to repent, to return to God, to receive Jesus Christ as their Lord and Savior. And so these two men are God's servants at this point during the tribulation. And so as I was preparing the message, I can see that God, what is true of these two witnesses, at least to some extent, is true for all of us who know God and who have a desire to serve God. Now, we serve God in different ways. I was thinking even last week about all the different ways that we serve God. When we pray, that's one way that we're serving God. When we sing these songs in church like this that we've done today, we're ministering to God. We're offering up our songs of worship. And so in that sense, we are serving God. Certainly, we serve God by serving each other. If I help you, I'm serving God in that sense. If you help me, the same thing. We have different congregations. Right now, I'm attempting to serve God by teaching the Bible and preaching this sermon. But we all have different settings in different congregations. If you're a school teacher, your congregation is not a church like this. Your congregation is your classroom. Now, you can't teach exactly like I'm doing. You can't go into your class tomorrow if you're in a public school and have the kids to open their Bibles and give them the highlights of Sunday's sermon. But you teach and you represent God in a different way by your love and by your compassion and by your being there to help those students. If you're a football coach, that team, those athletes, that is your congregation. And so you're serving God by ministering to them. If you're a parent, your congregation is your, to a large extent, would be your children as you're raising them up. I was thinking last week about Susanna Wesley. If that name doesn't ring a bell to you, she was the mother of John and Charles Wesley, who went on to found the Methodist Church. But according to one account, Susanna Wesley had 19 children. Now, those of you who are parents, be glad that you don't have that large of a congregation. But she had 19 kids, and yet she viewed those kids as her congregation, as her responsibility to pour the love of God into them. And I was reading late last night that Susanna Wesley had 16 rules, 16 guidelines for raising children. And one of those guidelines was that when one of her kids got old enough to talk, she would teach that child to pray. And she believed that prayer was a very much important part of life. But for her, her congregation were those kids. And two of them founded a denomination that's still existing today. And so what I'm saying is, what as we go through this and see what happened to these two witnesses, what is true of them is true of us. You have a different congregation than I do. And you minister in a different way than I try to minister. But we all want to serve God in some way, just like these two witnesses did in their day. And so I want to give you four lessons that we can learn. First of all, a true servant of God. And that's what we all desire to be. A true servant of God is empowered by God. Empowered by God. And again, we read that these two witnesses are like two olive trees or two lampstands. The point is that God is giving them the power that they need. Our power as we try to serve God, our power doesn't come from within ourselves, doesn't come from our intelligence, doesn't come from our natural abilities, doesn't come from our education, doesn't come from any of that. Our power comes from God. Let me give you a scripture verse to write down. In 1 Thessalonians chapter 1 and verse 5, the Apostle Paul said, and I love this verse, he said, our gospel does not come to you in word only, but also in power and in the Holy Spirit and in much assurance. And so when we try to serve God, we don't want to just go through the motions. We want there to be power, and we want there to be the Holy Spirit, and we want there to be assurance in what we're doing, that we're representing God. And so a true servant of God, first of all, is empowered by God. Now, the second thing that we think about as we think about these two witnesses, we think about all those who try to serve God, is that a true servant of God is protected by God. If the desire of your life is to serve God, whatever your vocation may be, if you say, you know what, in this job, in this setting, I want to serve God, I want to be God's representative, you have the promise that God is going to protect you in a very special way. Now look in verse 5 how God protected these two witnesses. It says, if anyone wants to harm them, fire proceeds from their mouth and devours their enemies. And if anyone wants to harm them, he must be killed in this manner. And so God had placed a hedge around Moses and Elijah, or whoever these two prophets might be, and God had basically made it where those who wanted to do them harm could not get at them. They were protected by God. And if somebody tried to harm them, they would speak, fire would come out of their mouth, and the ones who tried to destroy them would in themselves be destroyed. And that says to me that a true servant of God is immortal until his work is done. A true servant of God can't be killed, can't die, can't be destroyed until his work is done. God has a shield. God has a hedge of protection that is around us, and we're so very thankful like that. We're immortal until our work is done. And so, you know, as we go through life, we don't have to wonder, am I going to die too early? You're not going to die too early. You're not going to die too late. You're going to die when it's your time to die, and it won't be your time to die until God is finished with you. And so we have that promise. A third thing we see here is that a true servant of God can expect persecution. Now, we see this with the two witnesses because they were certainly persecuted. Look in verse number 7. When they finish their testimony, the beast that ascends out of the bottomless pit will make war against them, overcome them, and kill them. Now, this word beast, this is the first time in Revelation that we read the word beast. It is the first of 36 references to the beast, and the beast is the Antichrist. And that's who is being talked about here. And so what it's saying is when these two witnesses, notice what it says in verse 7, when they finish their testimony. And so they had finished what God had sent them to do. They were immortal till that happened. Then the beast comes, he ascends out of the bottomless pit, makes war against them, overcomes them, and kills them. And their dead bodies will lie in the street of the great city, which is spiritually called Sodom in Egypt, where also our Lord was crucified. And so these two witnesses will be ministering in Jerusalem. And he's describing Jerusalem here as Sodom. It's telling you about the sin that will be happening in Jerusalem at this time. And also Egypt, talking about the rebellious spirit toward God that will happen. But it's in Jerusalem where these two prophets will minister, where they will be killed. And then look at the next verse. It said, then those from the peoples, tribes, tongues, and nations will see their dead bodies 3.5 days and not allow their dead bodies to be put into graves. And so, out of an ultimate act of disrespect, the Antichrist will not allow these two witnesses to be buried. Every culture in the world allows people to be buried. That is just something you do just out of decency. But the Antichrist will so hate these two witnesses for the message that they have been preaching that he will not allow them to be buried. By this time, the Antichrist is in control on the earth. And for 3.5 days, their bodies will be just laying out there in the streets of Jerusalem. And notice in verse 10 what the people will do. It says, those who dwell on the earth will rejoice over them, make merry, and send gifts to one another because these two prophets tormented those who dwell on the earth. And so there's going to be such rejoicing when these two men are killed that it's going to be like a satanic Christmas. People are going to be giving gifts to each other, celebrating that these two prophets who had been prophesying and telling about Jesus, now their voices have been silenced. And it says back in verse 9, very interesting, then those from the peoples, tribes, tongues, and nations will see their dead bodies for 3.5 days. Now, when John wrote this, he had no way of knowing how that would be true. Because back in John's day, how could all the people from all the nations of the earth see these two bodies for 3.5 days in the streets of Jerusalem? They would have had no way of seeing that. But in our day, it's not hard for us to imagine. Television, social media, it'll be very easy for everybody who's living at this time to see these two prophets, their bodies dead in Jerusalem, and for 3.5 days, that's where they are. And so it says to me, see, the first 2 points would make everybody want to be a servant of God. What did I say at the beginning? A servant of God is empowered by God, which says if we are serious about this, we say, God, I want to serve you with my life. God's going to fill us with the power of His Holy Spirit. Not only that, a true servant of God is protected by God. There's a hedge, a shield around us, and we're immortal till our work is done. Man, that sounds good. Sign me up for that. But we come to this third lesson, and we see that a true servant of God can expect persecution. And we hear that, and we think, well, I'm not sure that I want to sign up for that. Let me give you a scripture verse. In 2 Timothy chapter 3 and verse 12, the scripture says that all who desire to live godly in Christ Jesus will be persecuted. Now, you think about that verse, and you ask yourself, have you ever been persecuted for your faith in Jesus Christ? Well, whether you have or not, you have to think about that verse, because it says all who desire to live godly in Christ Jesus will be persecuted. And so persecution in one shape or size, in one form or another, persecution is just part of the deal. And for some it's martyrdom, and for others it's ridicule, and for some it could be no matter of what. But persecution is something that we can expect to face if we're serious about serving the Lord. Now I want to read you something I read last week about a Romanian pastor lived several years ago, whose name was Joseph Son, last name spelled T-S-O-N. And it says the communists tried to kill this Romanian pastor, Joseph Son, for preaching the word. They sent a man who said, Joseph, if you don't knuckle under, we're going to kill you. Joseph responded, before you kill me, I want to say that your chief weapon is killing, but my chief weapon is dying. They asked him what he meant. He responded, if you kill me, you will sprinkle every sermon I've ever preached with my own blood, every book I've ever written with my own blood, and people will know that I love the Lord enough to die for Him. So your chief weapon is killing, but my chief weapon is dying. I want to warn you that if you use yours, I'll use mine. They went away saying, leave Joseph alone. He's crazy. And so they didn't kill him. But what was he saying? He was saying, listen, I know you're saying you're going to kill me if I don't give in to what you're telling me I have to give into and stop serving God. But I'm telling you, I'm not going to stop serving God. I'm going to continue serving Him. And if you kill me, the blood that I will shed will make every sermon I've ever preached better, every book I've ever written better, and everybody who knows me or doesn't will say, that man loved Jesus Christ enough that he was willing to die for Him. And so that says to me that even in times of persecution, even in times when things turn against us, and even in times when people might even be trying to destroy our lives, that in those moments we have an opportunity to serve God that we never would have had without the persecution. And so opposition is really an opportunity to stay faithful to God and to serve Him. And so when you go through persecution, the first thing I would say is don't be surprised by that. That's just part of the

0: drive you away, cause you to quit, make you bitter, make you doubt and question God, and silence your witness for Jesus Christ. And so what I'm saying is today, here we are on a Sunday morning. Everybody in this room has a desire to serve God in one way or another. If you believe that, say amen. If you agree with it, we all do. Well, so here we go. We're going to serve God. We want to do it in the power of the Spirit. We know we have a divine shield of protection around us. But we also know that persecution is part of the deal. And so when it comes, what do we do? Well, what we're supposed to do is to say, God, I wish this wouldn't have happened. I wish I wasn't experiencing this challenge, this difficulty right now. But it's part of it. And so I'm going to just keep on serving you. And I'm going to keep on moving forward as best I can. In 1 Corinthians chapter 16 and verse 9, Paul was talking about his own ministry. And he said, a great and effective door has opened to me. And there are many adversaries. Someone has said that the door of opportunity swings on the hinges of adversity. And Paul experienced it, and you probably have too. But it's just part of it. A true servant of God can expect persecution. So don't let it bewilder you. Don't let it disillusion you. Expect it and just deal with it as best you can. And then the fourth lesson that I think is so good in this passage of Scripture is that a true servant of God at the right time, and that is the key prepositional phrase right there, at the right time can expect to be honored. Now, look back in verse number 11 as we think about these two witnesses who have been killed and refused burial, and there their bodies are in Jerusalem, and people are celebrating their death. But look what happens in verse 11. God's going to get the last word. Now, after the 3.5 days, the breath of life from God entered them, and they stood on their feet. And great fear fell on those who saw them. And they heard a loud voice from heaven saying to them, come up here. And they ascended to heaven in a cloud. And their enemies saw them. And so these two witnesses now have been resurrected and raptured. Life has come back into their dead bodies. And now they've been caught up to heaven to be with God. And in verse 13 it says, in the same hour there was a great earthquake. And a tenth of the city fell. A tenth of the city of Jerusalem. In the earthquake, 7,000 people were killed, and the rest were afraid and gave glory to the God of heaven. And so what happened here? Well, it's pretty obvious what happened. God, after he had finished his work with these two witnesses, after their work was done, he allowed them to be killed. And at that moment, it looked like the Antichrist had gotten the last word on them. But he hadn't. Because 3.5 days later, God put life in their body, God resurrected them, and God raptured them, and he took them to heaven. And that says to me that a true servant of God at the right time will always be honored, will always be vindicated, will always be proven that this really was my servant and that he is being faithful, or she is being faithful to what I've called them to do. Now, I want to give you a scripture verse to write down. There's one of my favorite verses in all the New Testament. It's in John chapter 12 and in verse number 26. And Jesus is talking about this whole idea of honor, how God will honor people who attempt to serve him in some way. John 12, 26, Jesus said, if anyone serves me, let him follow me. And where I am, there my servant will be also. Now here's a sentence I want you to see. If anyone serves me, him my Father will honor.
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13: What did Jesus die to give us? When Christ impoverished himself, embracing humility and fulfilling the will of his Father, what was he doing on our behalf? In today's sermon, we'll examine God's word and consider the eternal treasure we've been given because of Christ's sacrifice on the cross. This was part of a sermon entitled, Jesus Secures His Church, from John chapter 17. Now, let's listen as pastor teacher Richard Caldwell brings us God's word.
11: We've been adopted into God's family, having been given all the rights of heirs, sharing in the inheritance that belongs to the Son, chosen in Him, redeemed in Him, standing before God, clothed in His righteousness, sharing in His inheritance. We are the sons of God because of our relationship to the Son of God. This means that God has made His Son known to us. This is how we came to know our Father, in and through His Son. It's the only way to be reconciled to God, in Jesus Christ. And our Lord makes mention of that in verses 7 and 8, that we have come to know, and He repeats this. Tonight when you have more time and you go home, I want you just to underline every time you see these words, you sent me, you sent me, you sent me. This is what we, His disciples, have come to know, that He was sent by the Father. That is to say that He came from heaven. This is the eternal Son who took to Himself an additional nature, a real human nature, to save His people from our sins. This is what we've come to know. We now know Jesus in a way that only those whose eyes have been opened will ever know Him. And in this way, we came to know the Father. In 2 Corinthians 5, verse 16, it says, therefore, from now on, we recognize no one according to the flesh. Even though we have known Christ according to the flesh, yet now we know Him in this way no longer. What Paul is saying in that verse, 2 Corinthians 5:16, is now we see the whole world different. We don't see people the way we saw them before the Lord saved us. Now we see either a brother or a sister or someone who needs to be reconciled to God. Now we look at the world and we see people who will either be in heaven or in hell. We didn't think that way before the Lord saved us. Well, what else has changed? Now, listen again to what he says. Even though we have known Christ according to the flesh, yet now we know Him in this way no longer. The reason why our view of humanity has forever changed is because our view of Jesus has forever changed. We would hear about Jesus, perhaps, growing up. We would maybe see a holiday movie that had as a theme something about Jesus. Or maybe somebody gave us a Bible and we would read about Jesus. But we didn't know Jesus. We didn't know who He was. When the Lord saved us, He opened our eyes to see who Jesus really is. This is what He talked about in the previous chapter, 2 Corinthians chapter 4. You know these verses well. But He says in verse 3, and even if our gospel is veiled, it is veiled to those who are perishing, in whose case the God of this age has blinded the minds of the unbelieving so that they might not see the light of the gospel. What a tremendous description of the gospel. The light of the gospel of the glory of Christ. See, the gospel we preach is a message of glory. It is unveiling the true person, nature, attributes, character of Jesus, and it's light. And the devil is at work in the world, blinding minds to that light, in whose case the God of this age has blinded the minds of the unbelieving so that they might not see the light of the good news of the glory of Christ, who is the image of God. For we do not preach ourselves, but Jesus Christ as Lord, and ourselves as your slaves for the sake of Jesus. For God, who said, light shall shine out of darkness, is the one who has shone in our hearts to give the light of the knowledge of the glory of God in the face of Christ. What happened when the Lord saved you and me? Just as he spoke the worlds into existence and said, let there be light, just as creation began. So the new creation began when God said, let there be light. And in your heart, God's light shined, which gave you knowledge of who Jesus really is. And when you knew the Son in a saving way, then you came to know God as your Father. Look back, if you've turned with me to 2 Corinthians, to John 17. This is what Jesus impoverished himself to enrich us with. Eternal life, making us to know God as our Father, making us to know Jesus as our Lord and the Son of God. We know who he is. And then on our behalf, Jesus intercedes. This is the ninth verse when he tells us that he's praying for us, not for the world, but for us, given to him by his Father before the world began. Jesus intercedes for us, his people. He's interceding right now. You know what your Lord is doing for you right this moment in heaven? He's interceding for you at the right hand of the majesty on high. Romans 8:31, what then shall we say to these things? If God is for us, who is against us? He who indeed did not spare his own son, but delivered him over for us all, how will he not also with him graciously give us all things? What has God given you in his son? Everything. If he would give you his son, what will he withhold? Who will bring a charge against God's elect? God is the one who justifies. Who is the one who condemns? Christ Jesus is he who died, yes, rather, who was raised, who is at the right hand of God, who also intercedes for us. It's an amazing thing how God holds on to us. Do you know that even now when you don't know how to pray, the Spirit of God intercedes on your behalf with groanings that are unutterable? God, the Spirit of God, interceding for you when you don't know how to pray. And even as the Spirit of God, the way I sort of envision it is editing my prayers. No, not that, this. Not that, this. He didn't ask for this, but this. And not only is the Spirit of God interceding on my behalf, but the Son of God is interceding for me at the right hand of the Father. How secure are we when God is interceding on our behalf? Hebrews 7:25 says the same thing. There are many verses that teach us this truth. The Son of God, what did he give us? He gives us security. He gives us security, even as he intercedes on our behalf. In fact, he says in verse 11 of John 17, he's asking the Father to keep us. He knows that while he was on the earth, he was keeping his men. But now he's seeing himself back in glory, and he's asking the Father to keep us. How does the Father keep us? Well, through this intercession we just mentioned, and by the power of the Spirit. The Spirit of God is given to us as a gift, and he is God's seal to us, the security seal, the pledge, as it were, of our final inheritance. The Spirit of God will see us home. We are not left as orphans. We have a helper. Jesus is with us, represented in the person of the Holy Spirit. You notice what our Lord says in verse 26? He says, and I have made your name known to them and will make it known so that the love with which you loved me may be in them and I in them. Christ in you, the hope of glory. And how does Christ abide in you tonight? In the person of the Comforter, in the person of the Holy Spirit. He representing Christ's presence in the lives of Christ's people. So we are secure. The Father keeping us by the power of the Spirit in answer to the prayer of the Son of God on our behalf. What this means, what all of this means, is that Jesus impoverished himself to give you the riches of joy. Look at verse 13. But now I come to you, and these things I speak in the world so that they may have my joy made full in themselves. Well, not just mild joy, but joy made full in our lives, in ourselves. The suffering servant, the man of many sorrows, impoverished himself, experienced all of those sorrows so that you and I might have his joy made full in us. The worst day you will ever live as a Christian is better than the best day you ever lived as a lost person. I don't care what you're going through. I don't care how heartbreaking. It doesn't matter how crushing it is. It's momentary. And it's light compared to the weight of glory that is to be revealed. Brother, sister, that's a reason for joy. That's why even in your tears, you can rejoice. Even in your sorrows, there's a sense of joy and comfort and peace. Because you're not alone. You are in the hand of the Son and the hand of the Father. And no one can snatch you out. And we're going to see next Sunday in Matthew 18, your Lord defends you zealously. He has so identified himself with you that if someone harms a child of God, it would be better for them that a millstone be hung around their neck and then be cast into the middle of the sea and drowned than to harm a child of God. And I tell you, that ought to give everyone pause about how they treat the children of God. So he died. He suffered to give you joy. Then in the 14th verse, I've given them your word, and the world has hated them because they are not of the world, even as I am not of the world. He's given you joy even in the face of hatred, and he gives you a reason why you're hated. It is curious, isn't it, why Christians are so despised? I mean, given all the things you could despise in this world, why does this world so despise the church? And Jesus tells us why. Because we don't belong to this realm anymore. He has changed us in such a way that we don't fit, you see? We don't belong. So identified with him that just as he is not of this world, we are not of this world. In fact, he repeats that twice. Verse 14, I have given them your word, and the world has hated them because they are not of the world, even as I am not of the world. Verse 16, they are not of the world, even as I am not of the world. But in the midst of this world, he prays that we would not be taken out of the world, but kept in the midst of it from Satan. Verse 15, I do not ask you to take them out of the world, but to keep them from the evil one. And so what he's given us is an understanding, you see, of what our life is going to be like until we meet with him face to face. It's going to be a life of difficulty. It's going to be a life of hatred, but don't despair. It points to the very fact that you belong to him. The reason why you're hated is because you belong to him. Just as he's not of the world, you are no longer of the world. And you're still here because you have a purpose. He didn't pray for you to be taken out of it, but to be kept in the midst of it. Your calling is not isolation. Your calling is ambassadorship. Your calling is to be a witness, and he will keep you right in the midst of this hateful world, keeping you from the evil one. Something else he enriched us with is the promise of sanctification, the promise of increasing holiness. Verse 17, sanctify them by the truth. Your word is truth. And I'll go ahead and include verse 19 with this because I think both aspects of sanctification are in view in these two verses. Verse 19, for their sake I sanctify myself. Christ completely devoting himself to his assignment, devoting himself to his Father, devoting himself to his task, so that we also may be sanctified in truth. Set apart unto God, wholly committed to God. And this is what the Lord did when he saved us. He transferred us from the domain we were born into, a domain of darkness, into the kingdom of his own Son. We now belong to God, no longer of the world, but we belong to God. And now as we live in this world, though we have a very real enemy, Christ prayed, and it's being answered, that you and I would be sanctified through the ministry of the Word of God, that we would take on more and more of the likeness of our Savior, that we would take on more and more holiness a separateness that is seen in the people of God. Jesus prayed for this, and Jesus is doing this by the work of the Spirit with the Word of God. Far from taking us out of the world, He sends us into the world. Verse 18, as you sent me into the world, I also sent them into the world. Part of your riches is the responsibility to be a witness for Jesus Christ for as long as you are here. Take His words to a needy world. And He prays for all of these things in a way that includes all of us and everyone whom we might ever reach with His word. I do not ask on behalf of these alone, but for those also who believe in me through their word, that they may all be one, even as you, Father, are in me and I in you, that they also may be in us, so that the world may believe that you sent me. The saving work that I do in the lives of these people will be a testimony to the world of who I really am. By the way, the prayer for unity that's repeated throughout this prayer, not just once, is often misunderstood. You'll hear people exhort the church, now let's all be one, because if we're unified, the world will see that Jesus is Lord. No, that's not what he's praying about. What he's praying about has been answered. We are one. Now, we ought to live in a way that reflects who we are. But every person in this room who really knows Jesus Christ as Lord and Savior, you and I have been united in fellowship through salvation with our Father, with our Savior, by the Spirit, with each other. It is a reality. It's not something waiting on our obedience. It's something that Christ did by his saving work. And now we need to live in light of that unity, which is a matter of obedience. But the unity itself is done. God did it. We are one. And because he has made us new people, sharing in the same life, reflecting that glory that's been entrusted to us, verse 22, the world is able to see the saving work that Jesus has done in his people, which says something about Christ himself. Riches, the riches of glory, verse 22, the glory which you've given me, I've given to them, that they may be one just as we are one. And we talked about that this morning, how this concept of glory has to do with revelation, the manifestation of truth. The Father assigned to the Son the responsibility of making his glory known. Christ saves a people and now entrusts us with the responsibility of making his glory known. And the way the glory is known is through the words that he's given to us to preach and teach and share. What privilege. And then he says, verse 23, that he wants us to know how much we're loved and how we're loved, and he wants the world to know it. I and them and you and me, that they may be perfected in unity so that the world may know that you sent me and loved them even as you have loved me. And we saw it this morning that he answers the question of what he means by that in the very next verse when he says to his Father, you loved me before the foundation of the world. When did God love you, Christian? From all eternity. And he wants the world to know it. And the world does know it. In fact, this explains, as he said, why does the world hate you? Because you're not of the world. We could say it another way. Why does the world hate you? Because God loves you. Because you've been loved by the Son. And even though the world would never put it in those terms and can't even explain its hostility towards you, the very presence of its hostility towards you testifies to its knowledge that you're different. There's something in you that the unregenerate human being despises, which ought to encourage you. It is a high privilege to suffer for the sake of Christ, isn't it? What is our attitude to be, according to the book of James, when we suffer? Joy. What a testimony to the reality of what God has done in your life, that you don't fit in a God-hating, Christ-needing world. And riches, the assurance that you're going to be in heaven. Verse 24, Father, I desire that they also whom you've given me be with me where I am. Christ already envisioning himself having returned to heaven, the ascension, the glorification of the Son, and he's praying in verse 24 that we will all be with him where he is, so that we may see his glory. They may see my glory, which you've given me, for you loved me before the foundation of the world. He says earlier in the prayer, this is a return to the glory he had before the world was made. Laying aside the visible expression of this glory to come and save us, he returns into heaven and the glory is restored. And now he wants us, has prayed for us, his prayers are always answered, for us to be with him where he is and behold that glory. How rich is it to know that when you close your eyes in death, you'll be home. Home in the presence of Christ. Home in the arms of God. Home with a vision of glory. Riches. Final thought, verse 26, which means that right now we live our lives with the knowledge of God's love. And I've made your name known to them and will make it known, as we talked about this morning, this increasing knowledge of our God. He goes on making the name of God known to us so that the love with which you loved me may be in them. What has God done? According to the book of Romans, he has poured out his love in our hearts by the Holy Spirit. When we met with Christ, we met with love for the first time. God's love. This world knows a kind of love, but it's not God's love. It's a love that's merely human. It bears a vague resemblance to what Adam knew before he fell. In many cases, it's been so distorted that it's actually perverted what this world calls love. But what you and I know is the pure love of Almighty God. It has come to reside now in us. Because into verse 26, Christ has come to reside in us. And so we're a people who've been given the privilege to know what was once hidden in God, but now has been made known to and in and through the church. This mystery of what the Lord Jesus Christ came into the world to accomplish. We are a people given by the Father to the Son. We are a people rescued by the Son as he completed his mission. We are a people secure in the Son because he has secured for us everything that was ordained for us. We are a people who have been enriched through his poverty. Though he was rich, he became poor, that through his poverty we might be made rich, and we have been made rich. We have eternal life. We know our God. We're kept by him, interceded by him every day. We have his joy. We're being sanctified, conformed to his image, sent into the world on his behalf, disseminators of his glory, knowing how much he loves us, making the world through us to know how much he loves us, having his love poured out in our hearts because he is in our hearts in the person of the Spirit of God. How rich are we? Amen?
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2: 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Again, my name's Stephen Kay, and that concludes my time with you this afternoon, but I'll be back again tomorrow at 3. 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
4: As Paul and Silas sat in the Philippian jail, suffering and weary, it tells us in verse 25 of chapter 16 in Acts that at midnight they were praying and singing hymns to God. 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And friends, if you'd like to experience worship-based prayer that brings transformation, you've got to join us at the Resilience Conference, Champion Forest Church, October 13 through 16. 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
10: If you stand like a Daniel, if you stand like a Jeremiah, if you stand like an Isaiah, if you stand like Paul, and if you stand like Peter, there's going to be a storm. There's going to be something going on.